0: Welcome to Hope for the Journey with Pastor Tom Turner, a production of North Albany Community Church. 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
1: We are ending our time together in Nehemiah. If you want to go there, we're in Nehemiah chapter 8 is where we're going to be looking today. And as we're singing that song, it reminded me, oh, I'm sorry, kids, and yeah, get out of here. You don't want to hear the, you don't want the meat yet. Go get the milk. I know. That's cheesy, wasn't it? That was really cheesy. We are going out of Nehemiah, but we start a new series coming up that'll take us into the sanctuary at some point, and probably right up to our Christmas time together, called Jesus in the Psalms. And we're going to be looking at Jesus throughout the Old Testament. Only Jesus with that powerful name, right? Only Jesus is powerful enough that when we look through the entire Scripture, even the Old Testament, we see him. We see the markings and the trail that is there for us to follow. We see the power in who he is. We even see him visit once or twice. And so he is wonderful, certainly beautiful, and awesomely powerful. And we're grateful for that. He was the motivating factor, even in the Old Testament with the law, as we looked at this series, at Nehemiah, as they go back to Jerusalem to build the walls and to rebuild the temple, we see that their motivating factor was they were God's people. And they wanted to follow the law, and they always kept falling off the edge, right? They could never quite keep up the law. And I think that's what God intended. He created the law so that they would see that they needed a Savior. And somewhere in their culture, I can't help believe that all throughout the Old Testament, and we'll see some of it in the Psalms, but all throughout the Old Testament, you see the Jewish people saying, we can't do this. We can't do this. And it took many forms. One of the forms was the legalistic form, right? Where they would say, okay, we just got to sacrifice one more time, one more animal, one more blood sacrifice, one more smoke sacrifice or scented sacrifice. And for some, it became bitterness, and it was, oh, these religious leaders, they always want us to do this and this and this, and I'm just tired of trying to follow that law. But underneath, I mean, that's what you saw in the culture, but underneath all of that was the need for a Savior. And so in the perfect time, God sent his Son to be that perfect Savior. We celebrate that every year, don't we, when we celebrate Christmas. And so today we're going to look at what was going on with Nehemiah and all of the Israelites as they came back out of captivity in Babylon and other places around, and they met up with some of their cousins who didn't get carried off to captivity, that sort of wandered the desert, very few of them, but they all came together. They're building the wall in Nehemiah. We're going to look at chapter 8, but in Nehemiah 16, it says this in 16:15, Nehemiah 6:15 says this: so the wall was finished in the 25th day of the month of Elul in 52 days. Chapter 7 goes on to tell how the people got organized, how houses were built and how they were fed, how the people were fed and how they got involved in big love offerings, and from the least to the greatest, they gave what they could to jumpstart their new spiritual life. Remember, many of them had not experienced that in Jerusalem, and they were coming back for the first time. But here's the new city and their new wall, and the wall is finished, and the real work, as we're going to see today, was just beginning. Thank God his people in Jerusalem did not have a monument mentality, right? They didn't say, okay, we're here, we're done, we're now holy people. That wasn't their mentality at all. They didn't see the building of the wall as the ultimate goal. They understood that what went on inside the walls was what really mattered. What will happen inside was the reason for the walls were built in the first place. So what we're looking at here is a group of people who realized their God had a purpose. It was very difficult to follow his laws, and those that hadn't in so long were coming back, but they were attempting to build the wall and the temple, because that's where God dwelt in the Old Testament, was in the temple. And so they were inviting their God to come back. They knew that they needed him. And beneath all of that was the sense that they needed a Savior. I don't know what life is like for you. We're not building a building right now, so this sermon really is here to apply to us and what's going on in our life, right? What am I doing that's inviting God in? Because that's what they were all about. They built the walls, they built the temple, and now they're saying, come God, come dwell among us once again. And that's a humbling thing, because for you and I, we could do that same thing today. Of course, we are the temple of God. God does dwell in us, but we have to invite God. We have to say, God, here I am. Come dwell in me. And it's an interesting and humbling experience when you do that, because when you do that, you're giving up all of your power in your life. You're giving up all of your own wisdom, right? You're giving up even your own dreams. People say, you got to have a dream. You got to chase a dream. Well, that's true. I think you got to have plans for your life, and that's a good thing. But all of that gets surrendered to God when you say, come, Lord Jesus, dwell in me. Be my Lord. In other words, every day, tell me what to do. Be my Savior, of course. I want to spend eternity with you. And Nehemiah's people had that same mentality. And so in chapter 8, what we see happen is the elements of worship. Because now they've built the walls, they've built, they've got their homes are coming together, they're being fed, they've had offerings and festivities. And so now we see in chapter 8 this sense of worship and what worship means to all of these people. So we're not going to stand and read like we normally do, but let me pray for our sermon today that God would speak to us. Lord, we just pray that now as we look at these verses in Nehemiah, you would help us to understand how we might apply them in our life, how we might see what you were doing among Nehemiah and the people and Ezra and the people. And Lord, may we see it replicated in our lives. We want you to come. We want you to dwell among us, but we want you to dwell in us as well. So Lord, as we look at worship today, the way they experienced it, may you speak to our hearts, touch us in a way that in our journey, in our own brokenness and our own sinfulness, we are able to see the solution, which is to invite you in. And so God, as we worship today and as we talk about their worship today, might you speak to our hearts in that way. In Jesus' name we pray, amen. All right, so there are five elements of worship here that we see happening in chapter 8. And the first one is that worship is always rooted in a hunger for the Word of God. Look what it says in chapter 8, verse 1. And all the people gathered. And all the people gathered. If you take notes, write that down. If you write in your Bible, put parentheses around that phrase and mark it number 1, because that's the first habit of worship. Is that there was simply a hunger for the Word. It's got to be rooted in a hunger for the Word. And all the people gathered as one man into the square before the water gate. And they told Ezra, the scribe, to bring the book of the law of Moses that the Lord had commanded Israel. So there was a hunger. The people came. Can you imagine if Sunday morning dawned and you got up out of bed and you said, oh, another Sunday morning. And you got up and you put your clothes on. And you got your car. But as soon as you started driving down the street, all of a sudden you noticed something. All the other cars in town were backing out of the driveways. All the other cars were heading down the street. And as you were making your way to North Albany Community Church, you saw cars backed up on the streets and the main arteries of Albany. And pretty soon they start to turn off left and turn off right. And people began to head to churches. And as you're passing these churches, you're seeing full parking lots. And you get to North Albany and you can't hardly get across the bridge. Or maybe you're coming down the hill and you're stuck at the roundabout, like we all get stuck at the roundabout once in a while. But you get stuck at the roundabout and people are sort of bailing off in it, and you get down to our church and you see, wow, the parking lot's really full. What did I not read in the bulletin last week, right? That's sort of the picture that we have here, is that the people hungered for God's word. Kind of make light of it in that illustration, but they were headed to the water gate, water sort of emphasizing the living water, right? God's word sort of emphasizing the idea that God's word was going to be given to them. And they didn't have a copy. I mean, you and I go on Amazon. How many copies and translations and different types of Bibles can you find? Whew, there's a lot of them out there, right? But that isn't what they had. They had a guy who stood there and read for 3 hours. He would read. And they were anxious to hear it. In our worship, there needs to be a hunger for God's word, a desire to know it, to know about it, to know what it means. Some of you might want to even get into the original languages. I don't know. But for all of us, there has to be a hunger for God's word. That doesn't just take place on Sunday morning. For us, for you and I, we live in a place where we can worship every day if we want to. Sue and I supported missionaries for a while who were in a country where they couldn't let it be known they were believers. And they were responsible for planting house churches. When I think of church planting now, I have a couple of friends who are church planters, and the issue is finances and numbers. What can we do, right, to build our church? And even for older churches like ourselves, sometimes the issue becomes finances and numbers. And that's what we become about. But we have to cool our jets and say, wait, is that really what it's about? Is that what God wants? Is that what God's about? Is that all of it? No, that'd be part of it. But are we overemphasizing that maybe? We live in a place where we can pull out God's word and we can worship him every single day. Do you worship God every single day? You know, the old story, it's the corniest story in the world, but the old story of the little boy who goes to his dad and he says, Dad, you know, what's this book on the coffee table? He said, oh, that's God's book. It's the Bible. And the little boy says, well, shouldn't we give it back since we're not using it? Or the woman who says, you know, the pastor comes to visit. I'd like to say this is a true story. It's not a true story. The pastor comes to visit. She says to her daughter, go get that book that you know I love. And she comes from the back room with a Sears catalog. You can tell how old that joke is. They don't have a Sears catalog anymore, I don't think. Anyway, we do a lot of stuff and sometimes good stuff. But is that what God's calling us to do? I think God wants us to worship him. If we just spent our life worshiping God every day, in the freedom that we have here, in the translation of your choice, you sit and you pray and you read and you worship him. And you have developed kind of that hunger so that when you get up in the morning, it's not any longer, oh, I've got to worship. It's, oh, I get to worship today. It's maybe you've got a track record going and you want to keep it going. Or maybe it's just the utter joy that you find in God's word. Sometimes you get confused. You go, I don't know what I'm reading, but I know God will help me out here. And you worship him in the morning, in the afternoon, in the evening. We have that opportunity. Our friends that we supported, they didn't have that opportunity. They had to do things under cloak of darkness, or, you know, or they'd hold church on a Sunday morning house, they'd have to close all the curtains because they were fearful that neighbors might see what they were doing. Some places don't have that freedom, but we have that freedom, folks, to worship God in all we do. Do you keep verses, you know, on your bathroom mirror or maybe in your car, you know, so at stoplights you can pull out verses and memorize verses? Do you pray consistently? Do you find yourself in prayer to God continually? And not the, oh, help me, God prayers. I'm talking about deep prayers about the things that concern God, about other people's salvation, about your own relationship with him. So they had the opportunity to worship. We have the opportunity to worship. I hope you're hungry like they were hungry for God's word. They wanted to know God's word, and there was a hunger for it there. Psalm 19, 9 and 10 says, the judgments of the Lord are true and righteous altogether. More to be desired are they than gold, yeah, than much fine gold, sweeter than honey and the honeycomb. The writer of the Psalms there is emphasizing to us how important God's word is. I don't know about you, but I'm addicted. I'm addicted to food. Most of us are. Just try to fast for 24 hours Or I remember we had a prayer and fasting time last year, and that was part of our deal was a fasting time. And we didn't ask people to raise their hands if they'd been fasting, I don't think, because sometimes you just can't make it 24 hours, right? It's hard. But we become addicted. We love food. I remember when I was growing up, I would go to the kitchen, and I still have this habit of every so often during the evening, I go to the kitchen and throw open the cabinet and then throw open the refrigerator. And my wife, my kids, they often say, what are you doing? I'm looking in the fridge. Why? You were just there 10 minutes ago. Nothing has magically appeared. But it's a habit you get into. When something sustains you or you become addicted to it, you go back to it, right? You go back to it. Even when you know nothing's changed. I mean, that's the definition of insanity, isn't it? Doing the same thing over and over, expecting something to be different. And I'd go and I'd open that refrigerator door, and it's the same food. But it's amazing when you're an addict of food how you will go to that same place 10 times. I know this happens to some of you. You go 10 times, but on that 10th time, you find something that you're going to eat, right? That first time, you wouldn't have looked at those jar of pickles. But by the fifth time, it becomes pretty good looking. And by the 10th time, you've made a meal. Like, you've got it all designed in your head how you're going to eat those pickles. We become addicts of sorts in that way, especially with food. But most of us can't go, you know, a day, obviously, without eating. Something's wrong if we do. We feed the flesh bountifully. In our country, we have such great resource. Not everybody, but most of us have such great resource that we feed our bodies bountifully, but we don't feed our spirit properly. We don't feed our spirit properly. No wonder our flesh grows and our spirit shrinks. Our flesh grows, but our faith, our spirit, for what God can do in our midst and through us, shrinks. Because we're not addicted to the things of God like we should be. And so, we look at our refrigerator and it's almost like a marriage agreement, you know, let no man tear asunder what brought us two together. And it's not that way sometimes when we consider God's word. Consider God's word. Psalm 119, 162 says, I rejoice at thy word as one that findeth great spoil. You ever won a game with your family at the table? You're playing Monopoly or you're playing checkers or whatever it is you play when you go to the coast or when you have family holidays, and you win. Ooh, that feeling. You just want to hug everybody and tell them, I win. I'm the winner. I'm the best. And if you're really snotty, you'll say things like, I win and I'm never playing you again. You never get a chance for revenge. I'm the champion of all time at this game. Maybe there are other things that give you that sense of finding great spoil, of finding the winner's portion, if you will. That's what kind of hidden treasure God's word can be. Nehemiah's people were hungry for the word more than food, more than gold or treasure. Keep in mind, they didn't have a lot of copies. Like I said, they had one guy that would stand and read, but they had the hunger for it. They had the hunger for it. Now, I'm not prescribing you become a fanatic, but have you ever just said to yourself, once a day, I'm going to be in God's word? And if you're a real dedicated person with a real dedicated schedule, you'll say, every morning, I'm going to be in God's word. Or every night, before I go to bed, I'm going to be in God's word. Or maybe at my lunch hour at work, I'll pull out my small Bible and my Bible study, and I'm going to be in God's word. If you're really put together, you got. But if you're like a lot of folks, you just say, sometime today, I'm going to let God feed me. I need it. I hunger for it. I don't even know I'm hungering for it. But I want that to be my cabinet that I go to every day. More often than once if I can, right? I want that to be what I'm addicted to. I want to have that kind of hunger for God's word. Secondly, we see not only a hunger for God's word, but we see that it's marked by the hearing of God's word. In verse 2, where I picked it up there, The people came, they came in droves, and they stood. The tradition says they stood for a quarter of the day, so 6 in the morning sometimes to 9, or sometimes 9 until noon, depending on, you know, what service they liked better. But they would go, and they would sit to hear God's word, just spoken to them. Now that puts us to shame a little bit, in that they weren't conscious about time. They weren't thinking about lunch after church. They weren't thinking about what everybody else was wearing. They weren't talking about, well, when are we going back into the sanctuary? They weren't discussing what songs should we be singing. They were there just to worship God, to turn everything over to Him, to worship Him. So don't misunderstand. I don't think the service should be a drag on, you know, unnecessarily. But we shouldn't rush it or try to quench the Spirit of God. We need to be sensitive. I always say this to the people on the worship team when something's going wrong or something has to be added at the end, or we forget to add something and we say, we're going to put this in there, or we're going to have that extra song we hadn't planned on or something like that. I always say, hey, it's God's day, not God's hour, right? If we go over a little bit, be patient. Be patient. Remember why we come. We come to surrender. And the other thing is, at least as a pastor, one of the things that strikes me the most is when people come to church expecting to get something, when really worship in Scripture is all about surrendering something. Isn't that it? That's why I think it's so easy for people like me who don't have a voice to sing to be able to sing. Because it's not hard to give God my voice. I don't want it. Nobody wants to hear me sing. But God wants it. I give God my prayer. Pray to God. I'm going to surrender my prayer to the Lord. I'm going to surrender my mind. I'm going to surrender my heart during that time. So if it goes, instead of 45 minutes, an hour and 15 minutes, I'm not going to complain. Because it's a time that I get to surrender to God. That's true worship. When we praise God. When we give this time to Him. And we should hunger for that as well. But it's marked, our worship is marked by that hearing. This is, you know, this portion of it. I think about our church today, all churches, and I think, of course, about pastors and preaching, and I preach here the most. So it's a bit, I suppose, self-convicting. But I'm thankful. I'm thankful for a church that's attentive. It's a common compliment you get from when we have guest speakers, when we have missionaries come. We need to be sensitive to the Lord's leading. And the point is this, we want to grow our attention span for the things of the Lord. We want to grow our attention span. My goal is to help read the Word, look at the Word, help you understand the Word, and maybe what does it mean? We're going to close today. We don't have an ending song. I'm just going to close in prayer and just ask you that you would consider with me, just in a moment of quiet, what God might be working in your heart right now. Let's pray. Close your eyes right where you're at and just ask yourself a couple of questions. Lord God, help me to realize who I am. Who I am in you. And Lord, if I need help, send me to a brother or a sister who can reinforce in me my value to you, that you created me in your image. Maybe I need to go to an expert. Maybe I need counseling. I need to hear from my pastor. Maybe I need Mid Valley Fellowship. Maybe I need something. But God, help me seek that out so that I might know who I am. Who I am in you. And Lord, secondly, help me understand why I'm here. I know I'm yours, Lord, but what have you given me to do? Why am I a part of this story, and what's my part in it? If I understand it's your story, and I just play a small part, maybe a paragraph in the book, Lord God, would you show me what I'm supposed to do in that paragraph? Would you show me what I'm supposed to be and how I'm supposed to live? What is my purpose here? And lastly, Lord God, convince me that I worship a great God who is a Lord every day in my life and who is my Savior. And I want to be in my Savior's presence. I want to be in eternity with God. Convince me, Lord, of where I'm going. Help me to be joyous as the people in Nehemiah's day went from weeping to joy to obedience. Help me to be obedient to that God that I love. Father, we thank you this morning. As we go our way, we go because we know we serve a great God who can do all above and beyond all we can imagine or think, and who can work in our lives to change us. Lord God, work in me. And as we go with a great heart for the church, for the family of God. Let us encourage one another. And we just pray these words in Jesus' name. Amen.
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8: Let's continue to pray for rain for Oregon, because we surely need it. While we enjoy the sunshine and blue sky and pushing the highs of 90 degrees on the coast, light breezes, sunny skies, highs of around 65 in the Willamette Valley Weather Center. I'm Robert Pratt.
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9: I'd like you to notice three things about the civilization that Jesus said is like the one before his second coming. We notice in verses 5 to 7 that its spiritual condition brought grief to the heart of God himself. And I cannot help but believe that the spiritual condition of America today is also bringing grief to the heart of God himself. The second thing I'd bring to your attention about that first civilization is that its moral catastrophe did not eliminate the Lord's compassion for the few who walk with him.

0: The world of Noah was consumed by violence, immorality, and open rebellion against God. And when we look at our own generation, wow, the resemblance is impossible to ignore. What was once condemned is now celebrated. Moral boundaries disappearing, and the foundations of our culture are crumbling before our eyes, aren't they? But even when a civilization turns its back on God, God does not turn his back on those who still walk with him. His compassion has not waned. His promises have not failed. And his eyes are still upon those who trust him. Wow. On this edition of Hope for Today, David Hawking reminds us that darkness may surround the people of God, but it can never overcome the God who surrounds his people. We're back in Genesis chapter 6, verses 5 through 13 in just a moment. 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Let's continue our series in the beginning now with day two of David's message, The First Civilization. Our text, Genesis chapter 6, verses 5 through 13, and here's David.
1: We notice in verses 5 to 7 that its spiritual condition brought grief to the heart of God himself. And I'd like you to notice four things from those three verses, verses 5 to 7. Number one is that God saw what they were doing and thinking. In verse 5 it says, "And God saw that the wickedness of man was great in the earth, and that every imagination of the thoughts of his heart was only evil continually." If it brought grief at the time of Noah, it will bring grief at the time of the coming of the Son of Man. That's exactly what Jesus said. "As it was in the days of Noah, so shall it also be at the time when the Son of Man shall come." Now, he not only saw what they were doing and thinking, but notice that he repented that he had made man. That's what it says. And as I look at that spiritual condition that brought grief to the heart of God back then, the same thing's happening now. Now, he sees all that we're doing, and he repents that he had made man. You say, "I don't understand that. Isn't it God's purpose to make man in his own image after his own likeness?" And now he's saying, after 1,656 years of civilization, with now millions of people on the planet, perhaps even billions, maybe a population as large or larger than what we presently have, he destroys it and says he repents that he had ever made man in the first place. Notice also that it says in verse 6 that he grieved in his heart. The New International says filled with pain. Verse 6, it grieved him at his heart. Hebrew word yatsav. It means to hurt, to pain, to grieve, to vex, to torture. In Ephesians 4, verse 30, we learn that believers can grieve the Holy Spirit of God by their sin. If there was ever an evidence for the personality of God, and we were made in his image after his likeness, if there was ever a reason to believe that God is as much a person as any one of us, in fact, more so, it's this, that he grieves in his heart. He feels tremendous pain. Turn, please, to Psalm 78 and look at verse 40. In speaking about the history of the children of Israel in the wilderness, it says in verse 40, "How oft did they provoke him in the wilderness

generation, and said, it is a people that do err in their heart, and they have not known my ways, unto whom I swear in my wrath that they should not enter into my rest. When you grieve the heart of God by rebellion and sin and corruptness and abominations and the violence that was characteristic of the first civilization, he brings his judgment. He is patient. The Bible says his long-suffering waited in the days of Noah. He is long-suffering. But he said, my spirit, Genesis 6:3, will not always strive with man. He's a God of holiness and justice as well. He not only saw what they were doing and thinking and repented that he had made man and was grieved in his heart over what they were doing, but I want you to see a fourth thing in verse 7 of Genesis chapter 6. And that is that he decided on the basis of this to destroy not only humanity but animal life. I find that very interesting. In chapter 6, verse 7, the Lord said, I will destroy man whom I have created from the face of the earth, both man and beast, and the creeping thing, and how about this, and the fowls of the air, for it repenteth me that I have made them. Obviously, the fish would survive in the water. Incredible statement that God is so disturbed over what has happened, he's going to wipe it out and start all over again. And this is going to be one gigantic lesson to all of human history. We just can't continue to sin and rebel against God and not face judgment. Now, I know some of you are still wondering about why does it say in verse 6 that it repented the Lord that he had made man on the earth? Why does it say that? I'd like to give you some possible viewpoints. Not because I want to trouble you and confuse you, but because there are good Bible teachers who, trying to explain this, come to different conclusions. And I think all of them are worthy of note. For instance, some say that the reason God is grieved and repenting is that he's sad because these sinners are his handiwork. Now, you got to think this through. It is true that God made man in his own image and after his likeness, male and female, created he them. So under this view, he's grieved at what they have become. And earlier we read from 1 Samuel chapter 15 and verse 11. They often use this verse because this verse says, it repenteth me that I have set up Saul to be king, for he's turned back from following me and hath not performed my commandments. So the argument here is that when it says God repented that he had made man, he's sad because these people who are his handiwork have become such awful sinners. And that is preached by a number of people, good people who love the Lord. Another view is that when it says the Lord repented that he had made man, is that he is consoled. Remember the word repent, nakam, means comfort, console, as well as being grieved and repent. They say he is consoled by the fact that his judgment is deserved by them. Now, some of us don't like that because we don't want God being that kind of a person. But my friends, vengeance is sweet. We know, for instance, that the blood of the martyrs produces a question to God in the book of Revelation. How long, O Lord, holy and true, until you avenge our blood on those who dwell on the earth? We know also that John, symbolically, hearing about God's coming judgment, found the little book describing it both bitter and sweet. Sweet to his taste as he learned about the judgment of God, but bitter because he learned that his people Israel were going to suffer in the process. We also learn in the book of Revelation in chapter 18, when Babylon the Great is destroyed, the announcement is made that the vengeance of God is being satisfied. We also see in Revelation 19, all heaven singing the praises of the Lord because he has judged the great whore and has avenged the blood of all of his servants who have been killed throughout all history. So there is a sense that God is consoled by the fact that his judgment is deserved by them. Some of us don't like that. We think God's being a little unfair there, or a little too much on the side of justice and not mercy. But God was long-suffering. He took 120 years through the preaching of Noah to warn that generation. They refused to repent. So the judgment is deserved. Let's put it another way. If you and I got what we deserved, we would be in hell. God is not pleased in that, but God can be consoled
by the fact

0: that his judgment is deserved by them, and that he in his righteous character would never bring an unjust judgment, so that no one could ever charge God of doing the wrong thing. The truth is that everyone, with the exception of eight people, deserved to be destroyed. So no one can question God, because that generation had lost all moral value and had completely corrupted themselves before the Lord. We're doing the same. And yet many of us feel that God will somehow spare this country. Friends, I hope he spares this country, but I have no guarantee of that in the Bible. And I believe our country is headed for disaster, and we're moving rapidly that way. And a lot of people don't want to believe that, but if you read the journals, especially those that give intelligence information, our whole military operation is being stripped at a time that the nations that we ought to be concerned about are building their armaments and their military to a point that is absolutely frightening by comparison to even what went on in the Persian Gulf War. This country is preparing itself for defeat and disaster. And it doesn't matter if we rebuild all of our forces. When you morally decay, when you morally corrupt yourselves, you are not going to be able to stand in a crisis. The country, the nation that we love so much is on the brink of disaster because of our moral pollution and corruption. And you know that, and I know that. And it's in high places. A third possible view of the Lord repenting is that he is grieved because he does not desire the death of the wicked, but that they should repent and live. This is a very common view. Turn to Ezekiel chapter 33, verse 11. Why did God repent that he had made man? And the answer is, he's grieved because he doesn't desire the death of the wicked. He wants them to repent and live. But this makes God a little bit helpless in the situation, and that is not what the Bible teaches. But it is an interesting view, and many people do believe it. Ezekiel 33 is the verse used. Verse 11. Say unto them, God said, as I live, saith the Lord God, I have no pleasure in the death of the wicked. For those of you who think that God has somehow a smile on his face as he executes judgment on the men that he created, that is not true. He says, I have no pleasure in the death of the wicked, but that the wicked turn from his way and live. Turn ye from your evil ways, for why will you die, O house of Israel? Yes, God is grieved because he doesn't desire the death of the wicked, but that they should repent and live. While you're in Ezekiel, just flip back to Lamentations, the book that comes right in front of it, and look at chapter 3, and let me give you another possibility of what it means when it says the Lord repented that he had made man on the earth. In Lamentations 3, 31 to 33, we read this concerning the people of Israel. For the Lord will not cast off forever, but though he cause grief, yet will he have compassion according to the multitude of his mercies. For he doth not afflict willingly, nor grieve the children of men. And some say that God repented in this case of Genesis 6 because he's grieved. Because the execution of judgment is always displeasing to him. God would know, obviously, what would happen. And there's a sense in which, from the standpoint of emotional response, God did not want to do this. But there's a sense from who he is and his character and nature that he must do it. You can imagine the dilemma that's only solved in the nature and character of God. Difficult for us to understand. But I'd like to suggest to you something else. When it says that the Lord repented, it seems to me that as I study these passages, and there are many of them, that he changes his plans for the blessing and propagation of the human race based on the wickedness of man. I lean towards the fact that the word repented is the correct word by the King James translators, and that is that God is changing something. It was God's desire that they be blessed. He said to man, be fruitful and multiply and fill the earth. And now he's changing his plan. Why? Because of the wickedness of man. Which shows me that the original plan of God to propagate and to have the population grow and expand all over the globe was based on their response to him. And when that generation decided they didn't need to listen to God anymore, they could go their own way and violate every moral standard he ever gave them. It started in the garden, but got worse, and at the time of the flood, the whole earth is corrupt. And therefore God must, because of his own character, change his plan to propagate the human race and destroy it. Now, does that mean that his original plan will not be fulfilled? The answer is no, because the first thing he says to Noah and his sons and their wives is the same thing he told Adam and Eve: be fruitful and multiply and fill the earth. Technically, God is starting all over again. He's giving the entire human race another chance. Fascinating. Come back to Genesis 6 again. We said there were three things about that first civilization. Millions of people. Number one was that its spiritual condition brought grief to the heart of God himself. And don't make any mistake about it. God is grieved with this generation. God is grieved with our culture. And God is grieved not only with the corporateness of our culture, but with we who are individuals in the culture who have decided to go against him and go our own way. These decisions are made daily. Some of them are serious. Some of them seem just simple decisions of human judgment. But my friends, whenever we decide we can go against what God says, we are facing judgment from him. The second thing I'd bring to your attention about that first civilization is that its moral catastrophe did not eliminate the Lord's compassion for the few who walk with him. Now, I think this is very important to understand for all of us here. I'm assuming that most of you have come to believe in the Lord Jesus Christ, and you're trusting in him as Lord and Savior. And you frankly sometimes don't know, maybe you're like me, you don't know how to react to what's going on in the world. I read the papers like you do. I read various statistics like you do. And I don't know how to react. I know we need to keep preaching Christ until the day he takes us home. And I want to take as many men and women and boys and girls to heaven with me as I possibly can. But I know that it's becoming difficult to understand our times. It's becoming difficult to know how to even cope and adapt with it. It seems to me that our cultural adaptability in order to win people has become cultural compromise. It seems to me that we are now tolerating that which a previous generation said is flat out sin. And you would agree with me, I'm sure, it's getting worse. And what is sin? Well, we all know who are Christians that sin is what God says it is. We don't make up the rules. What he says is right, what he says is wrong is still right and wrong. We don't make up the rules. But we're living in a society that not only doesn't want to live that way, they want to remove God completely out of the public sector. There are people in high places who are absolutely dedicated to removing those whose standards are the Bible and the Bible alone. There are efforts now to completely abolish any kind of religious influence in any public sector of American life. There's legislation to that effect, and one day soon, in my opinion, it's going to hit the front pages and it's going to be in front of the Supreme Court. You wait and see. Jesus said, "You'll be hated of all men for my name's sake." He said, "If they hated me, they'll hate you. If they persecuted me, they'll persecute you." We need to wake up. But to me, it's on one hand discouraging, and you want to speak out and you want to say what needs to be said no matter what. But on the other hand, my dear Christian friends, if we become a far worse minority than we are now, if we have to, like the Christians at the time of Rome, go underground and hide in the catacombs and fellowship apart from the notice of anyone in the public, so be it. We will do so, because the truth is that no matter what the moral catastrophe is on the planet, it never eliminates the Lord's compassion for the few who will walk with him no matter what. My friends, the greatest encouragement in this passage, in my opinion, is that simple verse 8, Noah found grace in the eyes of the Lord.
1: Well, thank you, David. And friends, you're listening to Hope for Today with Bible teacher David Hocking. And David's back in just a little while to close out our time in the Word, so stay tuned for that. Some additional teaching is just ahead. First, though, Matt's in studio with me now, and we want to tell you about some excellent Bible study resources that can help you take what you're learning on radio and carry it even deeper into your personal study.
2: Jim, one of our featured resources this month is my dad's sermon outlines and notes for our upcoming series in Galatians.
1: Yes, purchase the pack now, and you'll be all prepared, all prepped, to get the very most out of the series.
2: And one of the reasons we are so excited about this series is reflected in a comment my dad makes in the sermon notes for the first message.
1: Go ahead and share some of that, man.
2: Okay, it reads, Paul gives us five aspects of the cross of Christ. He shows us that all Christian life, growth, and success is dealt with at the cross. The cross is foundational to our salvation and to our understanding of spiritual growth in the Lord. We need to fully understand the depth to which the cross goes for our sin in redeeming us, not only from the penalty of sin, but from its control and power in our lives. If we do not understand this, we will flounder and fall into many of the errors that he deals with in the letter to the Galatians. End quote. Yeah.
1: And Matt, in that same note document, again, for the first message, the sermon notes for the first message for the Galatians series, your dad shares some history and background on Galatia, and he defines essential terms, explores the calling of Paul to apostleship ministry, and provides perfect cross references as well as a summary to wrap up the study.
2: Well, this is typical of the sermon outline and notes for each message in the Galatians series.
1: And the Galatians series sermon notes and outlines pack will make the series really come alive.
2: And come home to your heart.
1: That's the idea. Yeah. Get the special pack of David's sermon notes for our upcoming series in Galatians. The price.
2: Just $10.
1: Just $10.
2: Yeah. This resource will be a blessing to you, and your purchase helps the ongoing ministry of Hope for Today.
1: Well, we also want to let you know that our current radio series, In the Beginning, it's available on MP3 disc or as an MP3 download for just $25. That's the complete series, just $25. And to help you bring the entire series together, you can also order David's original sermon notes and outlines for just $10. These are the notes and outlines he used to teach these messages. And again, the complete set, just $10. These resources are going to help you follow the teaching, review the key scriptures, build a stronger biblical foundation from the opening chapters of Genesis, and even share these truths and teach them to others. To order these resources, call us at 800-75-BIBLE, that's in the U.S., or 888-75-BIBLE in Canada, and Bible by the numbers 24253. 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
3: Well, folks, we're back in Genesis 6 again. Some of you are probably saying, when in the world are you going to get out of there and get to the flood? Well, the prediction of a flood is there in chapter 6. Never forget it. God's going to destroy the earth. How's he going to do it? Verse 17 of Genesis 6. Behold, I, even I, do bring a flood of waters upon the earth to destroy all flesh wherein is the breath of life from under heaven, and everything that is in the earth shall die. Wow. And one of the most amazing statements, as far as I'm concerned, is the end of Genesis 6 and verse 22. Thus did Noah, according to all that God commanded him, so did he. You know, that's a remarkable statement. Noah, we are told in chapter 6 and verse 8, found grace in the eyes of the Lord. Well, stay tuned to Hope for Today, and we're going to hear a lot more. God bless you.
1: Well, thank you, David. And on our next broadcast, it's the final installment of David's message, The First Civilization. He's going to show us again what happens when human corruption reaches its breaking point and why Noah found grace in the eyes of the Lord and what his example means for every believer standing for the truth today in a world that's lost its way. You know, the culture, it might change, morality might collapse, and the pressure to compromise might grow stronger, but the God who sustained Noah is still faithful to you and me today as we walk with him. 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
12: Clear and pleasant, and we're going to stay relatively warm with temperatures hitting 65 degrees around 12 midnight. And we have a slight warming trend tomorrow with mostly sunny skies. We'll only see a high around 80 degrees. In the Willamette Valley Weather Center, I'm Robert Pratt.
13: 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And the opening lyrics go like this. All my words fall short. I've got nothing new. How could I express all my gratitude? Such a powerful song that reflects our gratefulness to God. Yet to me, it means even more. You see, as executive director of Quill for Christ, you often hear my voice asking for your support. With every request, I sense that my words fall short, that I have nothing new. 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They give because God inspires their generosity. Then the second part of the verse really hits home. How could I express all my gratitude? I think the answer is with a simple thank you. Our Summer of Faith, Hope, and Love campaign just ended, and you blessed us. Our hearts are full of gratitude. And on behalf of everyone here at Quill for Christ, we thank you.
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18: There are days too dark for the sufferer to see light. There are experiences too extreme for the hurting to have hope. There are valleys too deep for the anguished to find relief. The theory that Corrie ten Boom lived out and put in her book, "There is no pit so deep but that he is not deeper still," isn't that a great line?
19: What do you do with grief too big for words? What do you do when the loss is so deep, the darkness so complete, that the only thing left is a scream aimed at heaven? Today on Insight for Living, Chuck Swindoll brings his study of Job chapter 3 to a powerful close with a word of grace for anyone who's ever poured out the unedited, unfiltered wailings of a broken heart. In this passage, we discover that God never rebuked Job for his outburst. God can handle everything we say, everything.
18: One man writes, the third chapter of Job must be one of the most depressing chapters in the Bible. While some might be as depressed as Job was and use these verses to give vent to their feelings, few sermons are made from this chapter. Few verses are claimed as promises, and few are remembered for the warmth of their sentiment. It is the lowest of several low points in the book. Afterward, Job opened his mouth and cursed the day of his birth. He doesn't curse God. He curses the day of his birth. There's a difference. There's a difference. To say, "Why was I ever born?" is much different than saying, "I no longer believe in you, God." It's saying, "I am so totally and completely alone, I regret that I ever drew breath. In fact, I regret that I was ever conceived in the womb of my mother." Verses 1 to 10, he regrets his birth. Verses 11 to 19, he wished he'd been born dead. Verses 20 through 26, he longs to die. End of sermon. As I said earlier, if you weren't depressed when you started with me, you will be when I finish. Just pause and remember the aftershock of what is included in the word, chapter 3, verse 1, afterward. Afterward. Sitting at the city dump, head shaved, wife wringing her hands, three friends sitting 7 days and seven nights staring, not saying a word, chapter 2, verse 13, seeing the pain was very great after loss of all the children and everything he held dear, an ability to make a living with sores running and scabs pulling loose from those sores. After that, he opened his mouth and out came, "I wish I had never been born." And that's not all he said. If you like marking your Bibles, you will have a field day with the words "let" and "may" in verses 3 through 9. "Let the day perish," verse 4. "May the day be darkness. Let God above care not for it," verse 5. "Let darkness and black gloom claim it. Let a cloud settle on it. Let the blackness of the day terrify it," verse 6. "Let it not rejoice among the days of the year. Let it not come into the number of the months. Take it out of the calendar. Forget my birthday. Let that night be barren. Let no joyful shout enter it. Let those curse it who curse the day," verse 9. "Let the stars of its twilight be darkened. Let all that happen." I thought it was interesting while working through this wail to see what he said in verse 3. Not only does he regret the day of his birth, he even regrets the conception. Let the day perish on which I was born, and in good poetic fashion, he returns even further, and the night, let it perish when they said a boy is conceived. And he picks up the thought and says, oh my, while I'm at it, let Leviathan swallow up the sun of the day, make it dark. So Job, referring to this ancient creature who will return again in the poetry of this text, not here, but later. And while lamenting that he did not perish at conception and grieving that he lived to see the day of his birth, please notice another interesting comment made in verse 11. Having said, why did I not die at birth, come forth from the womb and expire? Why did the knees receive me? Why the breasts that I should suck? The latter, we understand, the nursing of the mother, as Job's mother nursed him. But the knees, how curious. Some say that it has reference to the passing of the child as the mother births the infant. It passes, if you will, through the knees. But this says receive. It could be a reference to the mother placing the infant on her knees as she prepares to begin the nursing. It probably better refers to the patriarchal process of a father being given the infant shortly after birth. The child was placed on the knees of the father, and he would there give it the family's blessing. And Job says, why was I ever so blessed? Why did those knees ever receive me? Why wasn't it a corpse that they held in their hands? And then with the thought of becoming a corpse, ghoulish as it sounds, he turns to the blessing of that as he describes heaven, 13 through 19. Look closely. For now, meaning had I died, I would have been laying down and been quiet. I would have slept then, and I would have been at rest. I would have been alongside kings and counselors and princes, verse 15, who had gold and filling their houses with silver. Verse 17, there the wicked cease from raging. That's true in heaven. There the weary are at rest. Prisoners are at ease. They do not hear the voice of the taskmaster. The small and the greater there, and the slave is free from his master. It's a beautiful picture of peace and solemnity and ease. And he said, oh, that could have been my lot, but I lived and I've lost it all. And as a result, verse 24, he takes us to his everyday experience. My groaning comes at the sight of my food. My cries pour out like water. When someone served him a simple meal, he groaned. The Hebrew word means to shriek. Ah! You take that away. I have no interest in anything to eat. And the man, along with the suffering of the sickness, is now starving. And his cries come like water poured out. He speaks of his fears in verse 25, and his dread, the things I dreaded have fallen upon me. This may have reference to those days when he was prosperous and life was good, and he in unguarded moments wondered if they would remain that. And my worst fears have been realized, and now dread has fallen upon me. I am not at ease. I am not quiet. I am not at rest. I am full of turmoil. End of speech. His friends are nearby, staring him down, analyzing him from their vantage point of good health, and beginning their sermons, if you will, as they will soon rebuke him because he's getting what he deserves, if you can imagine. One man writes, these are the harshest words Job utters against himself in the entire book. They startle us. His friends, too, are shocked. They fear his faith in God has melted into distrust. Why would one who refused to curse God be so hostile toward his own life? The contrast between the Job of the prologue and the Job of the poem could not be sharper. ever felt like this. We've come a long ways in church history in the last four decades. My little segment of ministry has happened in about a four-decade period of time. I began seriously to minister a year before I was out of seminary in 1962, and that puts me right about 40 years now. Early on, when you suffered from a depression that resulted in this kind of thinking, you never told anybody. I don't remember not just one course, I don't remember one line from one of my professors who ever even addressed mental illness. From 1959 to my graduating in 1963, not once. Christians didn't have that. The first book I read on the mental and emotional struggles of a Christian was Why Christians Crack Up by Dr. Marian Nelson, and it was considered heresy by many evangelicals. Christians don't crack up, was the common belief. You don't have breakdowns. You know what the word was that was used of those who struggled emotionally back in the early and mid-60s? Nervous. She's nervous. And if you ever, God help you, if you ever had to be hospitalized, there just wasn't a Christian word for it. And you didn't tell a soul. Shame upon shame that you didn't trust the Lord through your struggle and find Him faithful to help you with your depression. I remember being told by a prof who talked to us about doing funerals that if you did funerals for those who committed suicide and they happened to have been Christians, never mention that they were Christians. It didn't sound right then, and it doesn't sound right now. And I didn't know enough to know that Job 3 was in the book back then, or I would have loved to have said, what about this? But this old salt has come through a number of things since 40 years ago, and I've buried many a Christian who took her own life or his life. It's always heartbreaking. But I never once would put them down. My heart goes out to them. And you're not nervous. Who knows the reason? The spectrum is broad. I wouldn't even begin to name the possible reasons. I just know that we are still human. We are human beings, even though we claim Christ as Savior and Lord. Ours is a fallen world, and depraved natures run through us too, sometimes more obviously than they run through the lost. The ugliest letters I've ever received have come from fellow Christians who wrote me in Christian love, of course. You understand. So I want to say, back then, if you sought out help from a psychologist, you were nervous. But I want to tell you today, if you struggle and you need help and you need a good Christian psychologist, the most intelligent thing you can do is find one and go. And go as long as you need to go. And be sure that that psychologist or psychiatrist really does know the Lord Jesus and really is able to give you direction so that you can work your way through it. And I say to you, God bless you for every hour you spend finding your way out of the hole that you have been in for whatever reason. I don't know that I would have been as mature enough earlier in my life to do this, but I think at the end of hearing Job as he's crushed with his head in his hands and probably pouring out tears, I could not have restrained walking over and throwing my arms around him and telling him how much I love him and respect him. Though I don't understand how terrible it must be. And I say to everyone who is engaged in the work of psychology and psychiatry, who know our Savior and appreciate His Word and believe in its truths, I say go for it. Help all you can, as long as you can. And our prayers are with you. Now, having said all that, there are three closing practical lines I want to give you. Then I want to tell you a story that's true, and I'm through. Rather briefly now, number one, there are days too dark for the sufferer to see light. There are days that are just too dark for the sufferer to see light. That's where Job is. Some of you have not seen light for a long time. I'll say more to you in a moment, but just stay with me. Second, there are experiences too extreme for the hurting to find hope. There are some experiences too extreme for the hurting to have hope. And third, along with that, similar sounding words, but the details are different. There are valleys too deep for the anguished to find relief, meaning on their own. There are days too dark for the sufferer to see light. There are experiences too extreme for the hurting to have hope. There are valleys too deep for the anguished to find relief. And the theory that Corrie ten Boom lived out and put in her book, which is so good, there is no pit so deep but that he is not deeper still. Isn't that a great line? Those who are depressed don't know that and can't reason with that. They would deny that because they sense the distance between them and God, and it's confusing. Now, having said all of that and sounding so nice to those who are struggling, let me add, some people like to be victims, okay? Some people enjoy the role of victim, and they milk that for everything it's worth, and they love to just manipulate people and say they're just strugglers and they can't seem. I'm not talking to you. You need to get your stuff together. That's the other side of me here, you know. Before you think I'm this soft teddy bear, I'm a get-your-stuff-together guy also. If you milk that, if you manipulate others because of that, you're enjoying your struggle, and you're going in the wrong direction. And a real good psychologist or psychiatrist will tell you that, but I'll leave it up to her or him to do that. During Cynthia's and my student years at Dallas, a man in a class just behind ours, I was in the class of 63, Dennis Guernsey was in the class of 64. Dennis and Lucy became friends of ours because we both lived in campus apartments, which, praise God, had been torn down. But back then, we lived right on campus, and when you lived in campus apartments, there were only 10 of them, and so you got to know everybody around, and you hung out. And you know how it is in school. You're good friends. And Dennis and Lucy became some of our best, and we just loved them. And they had a little baby boy whom Dennis just loved. He just loved him. Dennis was sort of jerked up, my mother would say. Raised by an irresponsible mother, and I don't know that I ever heard him tell about his father. But this little boy became for him his reason to go on. And he and Lucy were such great parents. We had our Kurt by then, and they had their son. And after I graduated, I went on to ministry, and Dennis, after he graduated, moved to Los Angeles, where he then went to USC to earn his PhD in psychology because he felt, courageous decision back then, he felt that he could help people who struggled as he had struggled growing up. And indeed he did. But while studying as a PhD student, their little boy at age 4 stumbled into a pool of a neighbor and drowned. And they lost him. And it devastated Dennis. He told me the story later. He said, I got in my car, having lost my boy, and I grabbed that steering wheel, and I drove about every freeway in Los Angeles, and I screamed out to God. The grief and the anger and the sorrow and the loss. And he said, I said things that I'd never said before to anybody. I said it all. I just vomited it out. About dawn, he drove back into his driveway. Shirt was dripping wet with his sweat. He turned the key off, hands still gripping the steering wheel. And he said, I was comforted with one thought. God can handle everything I said. Isn't that a great line? God can handle everything I just said. In years to come, the Lord gave them two wonderful girls. They grew them upright. There was no one ever to take the place of that little boy. Dennis has since died of brain cancer. But I'll never forget, God could handle everything I said. There is no blast against Job at the end of chapter 3. God doesn't say, shame on you, Job. God understood. And he understands you. He can take it. And the best part, he'll never tell on you. Job has it all recorded for preachers to work on for centuries. Yours and mine will remain a secret inside our cars and in the back part of our bedrooms and out under the trees of the forest. He can handle it all. Let it all out. Let it all out. Let it out. You never fully get over grief until you express it fully. Job has to express it. And I salute him. May we bow our heads. Oh, I don't know where you are today in all of this. You might even, in a candid, unguarded moment, say, move over, Job. I know exactly where you are. I'm there right now. Or it may be that you've come through that kind of thing, and how wonderfully fitted you are now to understand those who go through it. You, of all people, would be the one who would never have a word of criticism for Job. You've been there. You've done that. I just want to say to you who are there and have never found the Lord Jesus, the real sad part of the story for you without Christ is that even when you work through your struggle, you won't have peace. And maybe all this struggle is designed to bring you to the cross. I'd like to think that. That he's brought you down to the black hole of where you are and is staying with you through that so that you'll look up and see the one who died, that you might know a lasting, in fact, ultimately an eternal peace with him. Because you understand, if you died today without Christ, you have no idea what misery's about until that moment of your death, for the rest of your days. So come, please, don't delay. Just understand that the penalty was paid in full for your sins and the sins of the whole world, and he stands ready to receive you if you place your faith and trust in the one who died for you and rose from the dead and lives for you. Thank you for going with us, our Father, all the way to the valley of death's dark shadow. Thank you for being there as we go through it, though we don't sense your presence, and for being there as we come out of it. Thank you for giving light in our most desperate moments. Thank you for giving us hope when our hurt can't be described in words. Thank you for rescuing us from the valley. In the name of Jesus, thank you for being so good. Everyone said, amen.

There is no pit so deep that God is not deeper still. Job discovered that. Dennis Guernsey discovered that on the freeways of Los Angeles in the darkest night of his life. And perhaps you're discovering it right now. You see, God never rebuked Job for what happened in chapter 3. He understood every word, and he understands yours. You're listening to Insight for Living. Our Bible teacher Chuck Swindoll is just getting underway in his comprehensive study on the life of Job. He titled today's message, The Mournful Wail of a Miserable Man. 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During their conversation, both men openly admitted their struggles and how God's grace shapes the way they lead and love. 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I'm Bill Meyer. 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
17: This is Kurt Morris with Channel 10 News. Odyssey residents are stunned at the complete closure and quarantine of Wits End, a popular ice cream and discovery emporium. The reason for the closure is the soil beneath it may contain toxic chemicals. Philip Glossman, former local city councilman who now works out of the governor's office, made the announcement yesterday.
18: We're not saying it's conclusive. We're just saying that the soil may contain a potentially dangerous element. Until we know for sure, the best thing to do is just stay away from the place. I will add this, though. I think it's terrible that certain parties didn't check the soil before they allowed and encouraged children to play on that property.
17: The closure and quarantine of Wits End has left many Odyssey residents confused and angry, and it has also become an issue in the recall of incumbent Mayor Tom Riley. Mayor Riley was giving a speech at a local shopping center when he was confronted by voters. Channel 10 news cameras were there, and here's what happened.
19: I want to put this recall behind us so we can start working to mend this community.
20: Why are you covering up what you know about Wits End?
19: I'm not covering up anything.
21: Well, you've been friends with John Whittaker for years. Why didn't you insist he test the soil?
19: We had no reason to believe anything was wrong with the soil. There's still no reason to...
20: You don't care about our children!
19: That's not true. I do care. And so do the folks at Wits End.
21: There's nothing but a cover-up! A cover-up!
20: Cover-up! Cover-up! Cover-up!
19: Please, people, please!
17: The mayor left in short order, but while Tom Riley was being booed off of one stage, his rival for the job of mayor, Dr. Regis Blaggard, was being cheered on another stage, and then nearly fell off it. Our cameras were also there.
8: And I say, fellow citizens, that we must take steps to ensure that the awful tragedies of the past several weeks and months will never happen again. We must protect our children. Protect them and provide them with safe play areas and learning facilities. You'll have to excuse me, fellow citizens. I'm suddenly not feeling very well. I think I need to sit.
17: As Dr. Blaggard tried to sit, he nearly tumbled off the speaker's platform and had to be helped down by his assistants. Blaggard from Mayor Headquarters later released a statement saying, Dr. Blaggard is fine. He simply hadn't eaten all day and is exhausted from the stress of the campaign. In other news, more vandalism rocked the city last night. We take you now to Channel 10 correspondent Gene Pryor, who is live at the scene. Gene?
11: Thank you, Kurt, and what an awful scene it is. I'm standing in front of Rathbone's Electric Palace. With me is the owner, Bart Rathbone. Bart, what happened here?
22: Sometime last night, middle of the night, I guess, a bunch of hoodlums tossed bricks through my plate glass window, smashed my merchandise, and spray-painted all the walls.
11: I see. And do the police have any clues as to who may be responsible?
22: Not that they're telling me. But you know, rumor has it, there's a gang running around town that wears long robes, like the kind they wore in the Bible. I saw a picture in there one time. I told the police about them, but they said they have to catch them in the act.
11: I see. Anything else you can tell us?
22: Nah. Except that starting tomorrow, we'll be having a slightly damaged merchandise sale.
11: Yes. Well, thank you very much.
22: There'll be some great bargains, so everybody, come on down. Bring

0: Welcome to Bold Steps with Mark Job. Mark is founding pastor of New Life Community Church in Chicago. I'm Wayne Shepherd. Well, Mark, all of us have set goals to accomplish a purpose, but many people have not set spiritual goals or targets. Yet this is an important part of faith because it keeps us on track with God, doesn't it?
1: It really does. And in this passage, Philippians chapter 3, we get an insight into Paul's goals. It's about his life goals, not just a yearly goal or a monthly goal, but this is about what his life is focused on. And you say, well, yeah, he's the Apostle Paul. That applies to him. No. If you're a follower of Jesus, he has rerouted your life, and so everything changes because of the gospel. Your goals, your purpose, your ultimate values. So listen up. This is going to be a good message.
0: Yeah, let's press on together to that higher goal. All right, here's Mark Job.
1: I don't know if any of you had an opportunity to watch the World Cup. How many of you are into soccer in this place? All right, man, we got a small group into soccer. The World Cup is one of the biggest sports events in the world. And so I was in the country of Spain, and of course, in Spain, it's not just a sport, it's almost a religion. Because they're really, really into soccer. But if you watch soccer, you understand that they can play an entire game where you have 22 players out in the field, 11 on one team, 11 on another team, including the goalie. And they have one aim in this game. And the aim in this game is to try to get a ball like this into some post on either side of the field. And as soon as they get that ball in the other side of the field with a person standing in front of the goalpost trying to keep them away, they all shout in a loud voice. You could hear it throughout all of every neighborhood in Spain. And they say one thing. Do you know what it is? But they see it a lot with a lot more energy. Say it again. They say what? Exactly. Goal. And it lasts for a long time. Goal! Now, they can play a long game. In fact, in the final game of the World Cup, it was Argentina versus Germany. No one scored for the entire period of time. And when they went into overtime, finally, Germany scored. One goal made the difference. And I thought to myself, it's interesting that they call it goal. Many of you have heard about goal setting. We understand that if you've been to any kind of class on leadership or management, they talk about the importance of setting goals. In fact, I read years ago that they did a study with some Harvard student graduates to find out how they would do, and they tracked them 10 years afterwards, and the students that had actually written out their goals were 10 times more successful than those that had no goals or those that had not written their goals. Because there's something about goals that makes you, well, I jotted down four things that goals do. It gives you clarity in your vision. It motivates you forward. It gives you greater focus, and it makes you more accountable when you pursue a goal. What I've discovered is that many of us have goals when it comes to fitness. Many of us have goals when it comes to business. You have goals when it comes to education. You have goals when it comes to losing weight. You have goals when it comes to retirement. But many of us live somewhat aimlessly when it comes to our spiritual life. We almost feel like, well, it doesn't really apply to my spiritual life having goals. But I'm convinced, and this passage is going to show you, that even in your spiritual life, you need to understand some goals. I know a lot of people spiritually that just kind of meander around without really having clear direction, energy, or focus because they have no goals. They have little focus. And when you say, well, how you doing spiritually? I'm okay, just kind of going forward. They don't really know exactly what they're going forward towards. They don't know if they've hit the mark or haven't hit the mark. They don't know if they're making progress or haven't made progress, because in their spiritual life, they set no goals. So today I want you to listen up as we dive into this passage. And I'm going to read a couple of verses for you. Philippians chapter 3, verses 10 through 16. The Apostle Paul says, I want you to know Christ and the power of his resurrection and the fellowship of his sufferings, becoming like him in his death, and so somehow to attain the resurrection from the dead. Not that I have already obtained all this or have already arrived at my, say it out loud, goal, but I press on to take hold of that which Christ Jesus took hold of me. Brothers and sisters, I do not consider myself yet to have taken hold of it, but one thing I do, forgetting what is behind, straining towards what is ahead, I press on towards the goal to win the prize for which God has called me heavenward in Christ Jesus. The word of the Lord. Before you're seated, I want you to look at someone beside you and say, you need to have a goal. Turn to someone else. Tell someone else, you need to have a goal. So some of you, for the very first time in your life, you're going to hear about a spiritual goal. I'm going to give you a couple of insights from this passage as to how to keep pressing towards your goal. I have four key ideas that I want you to grasp as you press towards your goal. So I want you to take notes this morning, because it's really, really important. The first one, I want you to jot this down. You need to clarify your ultimate spiritual goal. Clarify is the key word. The lack of clarity is the breeding ground for spiritual confusion. The Apostle Paul says in Philippians chapter 3, and by the way, I'm incredibly impressed by the motivation, the energy, the focus, and determination of the Apostle Paul. The Apostle Paul, from the day that he came to Christ and the dramatic conversion on the road to Damascus, did not stop pursuing his ultimate goal of making Christ known. As soon as he came to Christ, there was no lapse time between his conversion and his preaching of the gospel. Periodically, I'll run into people and I'll ask them, how long have you been a follower of Jesus? And they'll say, well, I've been a follower of Jesus for 4 years. Well, have you shared your faith with anybody? No, Pastor, I'm still getting ready. I still need to grow more. I still need some more training. Hold on a second. Hold on. The Apostle Paul, the moment he came to Christ, the very next day, he's out there preaching Jesus to people. He just came to Christ. You don't have to know a lot. You just have to know what God has done in your life to share your story. Everybody has a story. You don't have to be an expert to share your story. You don't have to have a medical degree to know that I had cancer and now I'm cancer free and I can share it with the world. You don't have to be a theologian to know I was lost, full of sin, pretty down and out. But when Jesus Christ came and got a hold of my life, he turned me around, cleaned me up, gave me a vision and a determination for my life. And I know one thing, I was blind and now I see. You don't have to be a theologian to be able to explain that. You are the expert in your story. Never be afraid to share your story. The Apostle Paul started immediately to share. But I want you to notice what the Apostle Paul says in Philippians chapter 3, verse 10. He tells us the goal of his life since he's become a believer. And I want you to pay close attention to his goal. Because here's the problem. If you set the wrong goals, you can spend a lot of energy going in the wrong direction. So remember, your goal has to be clear, but your goal has to be pointed in the right direction. He said, I want to know Christ and the power of his resurrection and the fellowship of his sufferings, becoming like him in his death, and so somehow to attain to the resurrection of the dead. I want you to notice a couple things about this goal. Number one, he says, I want to know him, I want to be like him, and I want to be raised with him. You see those three things? I want to know him, I want to be like him, and I want to be raised with him. Very simple but compelling goals. Notice, who are these goals about? It's all about Jesus. What I don't see in this goal is I want more for me. I want greater for myself. I want life to be easier. I don't see any of that in there. I see that Paul is saying my goal is I want to know him.
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1: Let me break this down for you just a minute. I believe that some of us, if we're not careful, we set the wrong goals, even as Christians. Paul says, my main goal in life is I want to know Christ. And this word know is not just the word be acquainted with. This is intimately know. I want to know Christ. I mean, I want to know him, walk with him, fellowship. I want to experience him. And the power of his resurrection, I want that power to surge with me, that power that overcomes sin, that overcomes my issues in my life. I want to feel the resurrection power inside of me in a powerful way. In other words, I want to walk with God and know Christ in such a deep and powerful way that he transforms me, that I know him, that I walk with him. And then he says, and I want to be like him. I don't want to just know him. I want to be like him. And some of you are saying, yeah, I want to be like him. I want to have the power of Jesus, the authority, the commands, the wisdom, the respect. Yeah. But notice he doesn't say that. He says, I want to be like him in what? Go ahead, you see it. In the fellowship of his suffering. Hold on, that's Paul's goal. Paul says, I want to know him. But I want to be like him. And you can't be like Jesus without embracing the mission of Jesus. And the mission of Jesus took Jesus through some hard times and difficult places. And Paul says, I not only want to know him, like really know him, but I want to be like him. And I understand that to be like him, I'm going to have to go through some tough times. I'm going to live for God. And living for God means that I'm going to have to experience some of the suffering of Jesus. I'm going to be persecuted, misunderstood, ostracized at times. I want to embrace the life of Jesus, which means I'm going to experience some of the hardship of what it means to follow Jesus. Paul says, that's my goal. I don't think I've ever heard anybody say, you know what, Pastor, my goal is I want to suffer like Jesus. Paul wasn't a masochist. He wasn't saying, I want to suffer. He wasn't praying, oh Lord, bring the persecution on. But Paul was saying, I want to be like him. And if you live on mission with Jesus, you can't skip the hardship, the difficulty, the cross. He says, I want to embrace who he is, but I want to be like him and live on mission with God. And if even when I have to go through the hard places, and ultimately, I want to be raised up with him. See, it's not just about knowing him. It's about being transformed into the likeness of Jesus so that ultimately we will be raised with Christ and stand before God and hear, well done, good and faithful servant. That's our goal. So, listen to me. This is huge. I love what it says in Galatians chapter 4, verse 19. The Apostle Paul speaking to the Galatians, he says, my dear children, for whom I'm again in pains of childbirth until Christ be formed in you. Look up at me. This is really important. The goal of your Christianity is not to make your life easier because you have powerful connections upstairs. Christianity doesn't come to serve you. You come to serve God. Let me say that again. Christianity is not about serving you and your goals. Christianity is about you dying to yourself and living for new goals so that he can be glorified. The goal of Christianity is that Christ be formed in you. That's why the Bible says that Jesus Christ is the firstborn among many brethren. You say, well, I didn't know Jesus had a lot of brothers and sisters. Yeah, you know who they are? We are the brothers and sisters of Christ. He's the firstborn, and now we are becoming like Jesus. Christ is being formed in us. The goal of your Christian walk is for you to walk like Jesus, talk like Jesus, act like Jesus, have the power of Jesus, anointing of Jesus, worship of Jesus, obedience of Jesus, have the will of the Father in your life. That's why Christians in Antioch were first called Christians. Before they were called Christians, they were called people of the way. And then people started saying, you guys all want to be like Jesus. So the word Christians means little Christs. Initially, it was used as a derogatory term, kind of an insult. Oh, you want to be little Christ. But the Christians understood it and they started wearing it as a badge of honor. Yeah, we want to be little Christ. The goal of our walk and the goal of our life should be, we want Jesus to be fully formed in us. Listen, you have a tool that helps you. He is called the Holy Spirit. The Holy Spirit is the third person of the Godhead. He indwells your body. He is all of God living in you. And his goal is to chisel your character so that it starts to look like Jesus, feel like Jesus, talk like Jesus, behave like Jesus. That's the goal of the Holy Spirit, to form Jesus in you. Amen? And God will do whatever it takes to form Jesus in you. Even if you have to go through suffering or hardship, to have Jesus formed in you. So, the first thing we have to do is get the goal clear. Secondly, we have to admit that we still have a long way to go. When you think you've arrived, you stop pressing on the gas pedal. Notice what he says in verse 12. He says, not that I have already obtained. Who's saying this? The Apostle Paul. I mean, this is the dude that wrote half of the New Testament. He's the guy that prays and miracles happen. He's the guy that has the anointing of God inside of them. When he preaches, hundreds of people come to Christ. He's the guy that gets visions and dreams and words. He's the guy that, I mean, this is the Apostle Paul, but yet the Apostle Paul, being the man that he was, he says, not that I have already obtained all this, What is all this talking about? Not that I've already become like Jesus or have already arrived at my goal, but I press on to take hold of that of which Christ took hold of me. Brothers and sisters, I not consider myself to have taken hold of it. So the second point that I want to make as you pursue the goal that God has set in your life is, secondly, admit that you still have a long way to go. What happens when you think you've arrived? You stop trying. What happens when you think the job is done? You stop working. What happens when you think you've arrived at the destination in your trip? You stop pressing on the gas pedal because you feel like I'm there already. Now, I don't know about you folks, but I run into people once in a while that it feels like they have a mentality like I'm there already. I've run into people that I have been Christians for a while, and I say, so what's God doing in your life? No, pretty much. I had a lot of issues before, but I'm pretty covered most of the things in my life. You know, I'm not out there. I'm not drinking, smoking, partying, sleeping around. I'm pretty good. Seriously? You're pretty good? Hey, until you're like Jesus, you're not pretty good. You have a long way to go. We are all under construction. You may have come a long way, but God will be working on you until the day that you die. But let me tell you what. The Apostle Paul, being a man of God, growing in God, writing in Scripture, he says, I have not arrived. I have a long way to go. Because here's what I've discovered. That the closer you get to the light, the more it exposes the issues in your life.
0: 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Mark, we live in a world that pushes back hard on the idea that Jesus is the only way to God.
2: You know, I've had that question asked often, especially when someone has embraced some other way to God, divinity, enlightenment, mm-hmm. and they say, well, how could Jesus be the only way? Or how do you know that he's the only way? Those questions need to be tackled with compassion, but also with clarity, because the Bible is not ambiguous about Jesus being the way. But we need to be able to do it in a gracious way. And if you've asked yourself some of those questions, one of the books that is helped so many people, thousands and thousands of people, is The Case for Faith by Lee Strobel, who was stuck himself in trying to embrace Christianity. And as an investigative reporter whose wife became engaged in Christianity, he said, let me look at this myself.
0: Right. I don't believe it, but I'll check it out.
2: And became a believer in the process. And he's had a real heart to help people stuck in exploring Christianity sort of get past some of those barriers. So I believe that this book will be a real blessing to a lot of people.
0: Well, to give your donation and request a copy of The Case for Faith, call us at 800-DL-MOODY. 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
8: Clear and pleasant, and we're going to stay relatively warm with temperatures hitting 65 degrees around 12 midnight. And we have a slight warming trend tomorrow with mostly sunny skies. We'll only see a high around 80 degrees. In the Willamette Valley Weather Center, I'm Robert Pratt.
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10: This is not saying Jesus sympathetically feels our pain. He takes our sin and its full punishment, pays for it in full, and thus brings to an end the reign of sin in our lives with all of its effects and all of its manifestations, all of its griefs and all of its sorrows. And one day we'll enter into the fullness of it.
6: Welcome to Grace to You with John MacArthur. I'm your host, Phil Johnson. The gospel of Jesus Christ can be compared to a bottomless well. No matter how many times you draw from its life-giving truth, you can't exhaust the supply. You'll never fully grasp everything there is to know about God's work of salvation. But that doesn't mean there aren't some essential gospel truths that you can and must understand. Today, John MacArthur looks at one of those essentials, namely repentance, from a source you might not expect, the Old Testament. John's current series is titled The Gospel According to God. To make sure you're clear on the importance of repentance in salvation, turn to Isaiah 53 as John begins today's lesson.
10: We saw the startling servant in verses 13 to 15 at the end of chapter 52. We saw the scorned servant, verses 1 through 3, and now we come to the substituted servant. Looking continually at the servant of Jehovah, we now see him in his role as a substitute. And the transition comes in verse 4 with the first word, surely, or truly, or verily. This is an exclamation. This is a sudden recognition of something unexpected, a dramatic change from the previous perception. This is a reversal. This is spinning on their heels fast. Surely, as if to say, whoa, stop in our tracks and turn and go the other way. Now we see our griefs he himself bore, our sorrows he carried. He was pierced for our transgressions, crushed for our iniquities, chastened for our well-being, scourged for our healing. That is the complete reversal of how they viewed the cross. He took our place, died in our stead, gave his life for us. Technically, we would call this vicarious penal substitution. Finally, as a nation, they're going to see it and believe it, and they're going to be saved in that hour. These three verses, by the way, verses 4, 5, and 6, are so connected that they're like concentric circles. They kind of weave around and around each other. And each of them mentions the wrongs and the provision of the servant to provide atonement for those wrongs. And they do cycle around the same theme, but they are so profoundly rich. They understand how wrong they were. They had a wrong attitude, manifest in wrong behavior. Listen, coming from their nature. Repentance grasps all three. True repentance takes the recognition that we think wrong, we act wrong, because we are profoundly corrupt in nature. Verse 4 is about their wrong attitudes. Verse 5 is about their wrong behavior. And verse 6 is about their wrong nature. They go all the way down deep. Our attitude was wrong, terribly wrong. We esteemed him stricken, smitten of God, and afflicted. That's wrong. We thought he was being punished for his own iniquity. Our behaviors were wrong, transgressions, iniquities. But mostly because our nature is wrong. Verse 6 is about nature. We're like sheep who've gone astray. Each of us has turned to his own way. You say, well, in what sense is that speaking of nature? Sheep do what sheep do. That's the analogy. They wander off into danger. That was us. Our nature was wrong, and we went our own way. So they have come to a place, this future generation of Jews, that every sinner must come to be saved, in which you understand that you have to change your mind about Christ, how you think about Christ. You have to recognize the transgressions and iniquities that mark your behavior and the subsequent alienation from God and soul sickness that you possess. And then you must recognize that there's a problem deep down, profoundly embedded in your humanity. You're a sinner. And that's what you have here. The awakening is stunning. They get it. Our griefs he himself bore. Our sorrows he carried. We ourselves, we are the issue here. Our griefs. The word for griefs is sickness. It's diseases, infirmities, calamities, pretty broad word. And here, sins are viewed from the perspective of their effects. Sins are viewed from the perspective of what they produce, the conditions that come from sin. Life becomes full of sickness, disease, infirmity, calamity. These are the griefs. And it's a word that looks mostly at the objective, the outside, the agonies and struggles and issues that we deal with in life. Our griefs he himself bore. The word bore means to lift up, pick up, and place on oneself. He picked up all of that that sin produced and put it on himself. And then they say it another way, our sorrows, that's the word for pains. That talks more about the subjective or the inward. Griefs is a word that refers to the outward effects of sin, and sorrows is a word that refers mostly to the inward effect of sin. But sin is viewed here not as a moral entity, which the word sin would convey, but rather from the distress and horrors and issues of life that flow out of sin. He picked up sin with all that it produces, and carried it, put it on himself, carried it. Well, we know he carried it to the cross, and he bore the full punishment of God. The Lord was pleased to crush him, verse 10 says. He took the punishment for our sin and thus carried the full weight of sin and all its effects away. All through the Old Testament, there are warnings to the Jewish people and to all people for that matter, that to violate God's law will make you guilty. In fact, there's a little phrase, bear their guilt, bear their guilt. And you find that little phrase throughout the book of Leviticus. You find it in Ezekiel chapter 4, that people who violate the law of God will bear their guilt and thus be punished. So here the servant, the Messiah, takes on the full burden of the sinner's guilt and takes on the full effects of sin, places them all upon himself, and pays in full the penalty for those sins and thus carries them away. You remember in Leviticus 16 that when atonement was made, one animal was killed and one animal was kept alive, and the priests would lay their hands on that one animal, the scapegoat, as if to place all the sins of the people on the scapegoat, and he would be sent out into the wilderness, never to return again. Never. Jesus is the scapegoat. He picks up all our sin, pays the penalty in full. He's the sacrificial animal as well, and he's the scapegoat and carries them all away. This is not saying Jesus sympathetically feels our pain. It's not saying that. It is that he takes our sin and its full punishment, pays for it in full, and thus brings to an end the reign of sin in our lives with all of its effects and all of its manifestations, all of its griefs and all of its sorrows. And one day we'll enter into the fullness of that, won't we? One day when we enter into heaven, no more sin and no more effects. We should have suffered for our sins, but he did. He took away from us all that belonged to us, all that we should have felt by way of

8, for example, he was cut off out of the land of the living for the transgression of my people to whom the stroke was due. The question then is, who is this person? Who is this person? Who is this person who gathers up sin and all its manifestations and all its effects and pays in full the punishment that satisfies the judgment and the wrath of God, and then takes all of it and carries it away, never to see it again? Who is this person who does that? Peter, no doubt having this passage in mind, tells us in 1 Peter 2, speaking of Christ, he says, "Of Christ, he himself bore our sins in his body on the cross. And by his wounds you were healed." That's a direct allusion to Isaiah 53. It can be no one but Christ, no one but Jesus Christ can fulfill this. Israel will come to that knowledge, come to that awareness, weeping and wailing in repentance, having seen the truth about the servant Messiah, Yeshua, Jesus. They will testify to the massive error that they have made. Generations have made it. For thousands of years they have made this error. And here they declare how wrong they were. It wasn't for his sin that he suffered, it was for their sin. And then comes this confession, "Yet," reaching back, "we ourselves esteemed him stricken, smitten of God, and afflicted." And there's the confession that we thought God was punishing him for his own sins. We considered or reckoned him the stricken, smitten, afflicted by God for blasphemy. The word God is Elohim, and all those verbs connect with Elohim. Stricken by God, smitten by God, afflicted by God. We thought God was punishing him for his sins. And the language here is very strong. The word stricken is to strike violently. A very violent word used in Exodus 11, one of the plagues. The word smitten means basically to beat someone even to death. And the word afflicted, a general word, to be humiliated, to be degraded, to be destroyed. So we thought that when he was being smashed and beaten and degraded and humiliated, that this was God doing it because he was a blasphemer. And by the way, that is still the Jewish assessment today. Jewish assessment is just that today. And they will someday in the future know that this is the Lamb of God chosen by him to be the vicarious substitute bearing their sins. They get it. And so in verse 5, they will say, "He was pierced for our transgressions, crushed for our iniquities, chastened for our well-being, scourged for our healing." This is such marvelous language here, very graphic. The words pierced, crushed, chastened or punished, scourged, very strong words. Let's talk about those for a moment. The prophet has no knowledge of the cross. He doesn't know what's going to happen 700 years hence. The Spirit of God leads him to pick these words, and we could say that these are metaphoric words in some way, or these are sort of general words that the saying pierced, crushed, punished, scourged, simply trying to pick words that are graphic and dramatic and sort of repulsive to think about someone being treated this way, and that they're intended to be somewhat general, and you would be right about that. There are Hebrew scholars that suggest that the word pierced, for example, is the strongest Hebrew expression for violent death. So that if you look at it in a general sense, you could say, well, whoever this is, he's going to have a violent death. And you would be right. And you could look at the word crushed. And that word can refer to anything from being trampled to death, literally trampled, crushed underfoot, such as Lamentations 3:34, all the way to being battered and bruised. That would be the lesser of it.

0: It could be simply a broad word for somebody's life being crushed out, but it can be anything, as I said, from being trampled to death to being severely bruised. And then the word chastisement, very interesting word. It is the only Hebrew word to express punishment. And punishment is a technical term. It's a legal term in some sense. And you could say, well, this definitely was a punishment, generally speaking, and you would be correct about that. And the word scourged could also be viewed in somewhat of a general sense. Scourging meaning lashing someone, slashing someone, inflicting wounds on someone. They could be general words. And perhaps when Isaiah wrote that, that's what he thought. Well, this is just picking all the worst possible descriptions of a horrific, horrendous death. But the truth of the matter is, they're not just general terms, because every one of them specifically happened to Jesus. He was pierced 5 times, both feet, both hands, and his side. Psalm 22 is a psalm that looks forward to the cross. Psalm 22 begins, my God, why have you forsaken me?" The very words Jesus said on the cross. But in Psalm 22:16, the psalmist writes, "They pierced my hands and feet." Zechariah 12:10, Zechariah says, "They'll look on him whom they pierced." And they actually pierced Jesus on the cross. That actually happened. In John 19, there are a couple of verses that are tied to this. Verse 34, John 19, "One of the soldiers pierced his side with a spear, and immediately blood and water came out." Verse 37 says, and another scripture is fulfilled, "They shall look on him whom they pierced." Yes, he was pierced. How specific a prophecy is that? What about the word crushed? Can refer, as I said, to anything from a sort of severe bruising to being trampled to death. Listen, we know what happened to Jesus. We know that he was slapped. We know that he was punched in the face, John 19:3. And we also know, according to Matthew chapter 27, verse 30, that the Romans took sticks and beat him in the face with sticks. Punching him in the face, slapping him in the face, and beating his head and his face with sticks would raise bruises and welts. That would be within the framework of that word, crushed. What about the next one? Chastening, as I said, the Hebrew word for punishment. Was his execution a form of punishment? Absolutely it was. There was an indictment of him. You remember the Jews called him together and brought in false witnesses to tell lies against him. The indictment went from place to place in the house of Annas and Caiaphas. They passed him over to Herod. They passed him back. Mocked series of trials in which they tried to bring that indictment to an actual crime. And then they wanted an execution, so they put him before Pilate. And Pilate was intimidated and blackmailed into sentencing Jesus to death, and his execution was an official punishment by the government of Rome. It was a punishment, result of an indictment, a trial, a verdict, a sentence, a formal punishment was carried out. And what about the word scourging? Is that just a generic term? Well, according to Mark 15:15, it says he was scourged. We all know the story of that, a heavy stick with leather thongs extending from it, embedded with bone and rock and glass, lacerating his body over and over and over again. The Jews knew all that. They know it now. They know it today. They know about this man, Jesus, who was pierced and bruised and punished and scourged. They know that very well. It's in the record. But on the day of national salvation, they're going to look back and realize that God did not do that to him, because it was God who crushed him. It was God. But God did not do that to him because of his own sins, but he did it to him because of their sins. That's the difference. They will confess, I love this, for our transgressions, for our iniquities, for our well-being, for our healing. That's what's going to happen someday. They're going to confess that. In the meantime, folks, the only way you can ever be saved is to confess it now. Now. I want you to turn to 2 Corinthians chapter 6. In 2 Corinthians chapter 6, Paul borrows from the 49th chapter of Isaiah in the second verse. And in Isaiah 49, we read, "At the acceptable time I listened to you, on the day of salvation I helped you." Isaiah said that to a word from the Lord to the people. This is a day when I will listen. This is a day of salvation when I will help. And then Paul pulls it into the present and says, "But now is the acceptable time. Behold, now is the day of salvation." Israel's national salvation, that's future. At the end of a time called the tribulation. But now is the day of salvation. Now is the acceptable time for you, Jew or Gentile. Sad reality is that between the death of Christ and the salvation of Israel in the future, generation after generation of unbelieving Jews have gone into eternal punishment for which there is no remedy. And generation after generation and nation after nation of Gentile unbelievers have gone into eternal punishment for which there is no remedy. In the end, there will be a revival in Israel. In the end, in that same period of time, there will be a massive revival, a massive expanse of the gospel. Angels in the heavens, according to the book of Revelation, will preach the gospel. Two witnesses who die and rise again will preach the gospel. 144,000 Jews will preach the gospel, 12,000 from every tribe. Israel will come to faith, but people will come to faith from every tongue and tribe and people and nation. There will be a great gospel outpouring. People will be saved in the end. But between now and then, people continue to die and perish without remedy forever. And now is the acceptable time for you. Now is the day of salvation. This is available if you will receive the gift. Maybe this is that surely moment. We were wrong about him. It was for us that he died. He took our griefs, our sorrows, our sickness, our calamities, our disasters, and our sin, paid for all the sin, and carried away all its effects forever. This is your day to put your trust in the Savior.
1: You're listening to Grace to You, the Bible teaching ministry of John MacArthur. John's lesson today is from his series called The Gospel According to God. Now, friend, even though today's topic, repentance, is an essential aspect of Christian faith and practice, it's often misunderstood. And because of that, a few years back, I asked John to give a biblical definition of repentance, what it is and what it is not. And this is what he said.
0: Yeah, I think anybody who takes it at face value in the Bible knows that it means turning from sin to God. That's the language of the apostles in the book of Acts, repentance toward God and faith in our Lord Jesus Christ. So I think traditionally the word repentance has always meant a turning. Where it got confusing was, a few decades back, when people didn't want the word repentance to relate to sin. And they started talking about repentance, meaning changing your mind about who Jesus is. You remember that, because
2: yeah, I do.
0: That's when I wrote the book, The Gospel According to Jesus, to attack that error. They were saying, and leading Bible teachers were saying, repentance is a human work that cannot be added to salvation. But the Bible itself says God grants repentance. It's not a human work. It's a divine work.
2: the Holy Spirit has come to convict men of sin and righteousness and judgment, which leads to repentance. So when I wrote the book, The Gospel According to Jesus, and the sequel, The Gospel According to the Apostles, I was actually trying to attack the idea that repentance is nothing more than changing your mind about who Jesus is. And that's almost a direct quote from the people who were advocating that. It is not changing your mind about who Jesus is. You need to do that. But repentance is a turning from sin toward righteousness, from the kingdom of darkness toward the kingdom of light, from Satan toward Christ. So I think we have, I think, successfully made a case for biblical repentance. And I'm grateful to say, Phil, I think in recent years and recent decades, that old understanding that basically eliminated the biblical definition of repentance has been removed. And I think there's a healthy new understanding that repentance means you're turning from sin. It's not something that the unregenerate person can do on his own. It is a work of God as much as any other element of salvation.
1: Yeah, well, at least that idea is becoming more rare. There are people trying to resurrect that notion that repentance is nothing more than a change.
2: But I think where it was once the dominating idea because of schools that were propagating it, it's now, as you said, a little more rare.
1: Well, some helpful clarification there from John MacArthur on the issue of repentance. And friend, if you've benefited from John's lesson today on repentance, if you're growing from this series on the gospel according to God, just know that we are able to broadcast John's verse-by-verse Bible teaching because of the support of listeners like you. 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
13: We should be able to open the windows and let in some fresh, cool air as we approach 65 degrees around midnight. Overnight lows of about 60. Mostly sunny in the valley. Highs tomorrow around 80 degrees. In the Willamette Valley Weather Center, I'm Robert Pratt.
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7: Kids' books and stories and even superhero stories are all about how you are the superhero and you have the superpower just within yourself. 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Guess what Jesus promised his disciples before he left? 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
20: 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I'm Dave Wilson.
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20: So not many kids can say this. Third grade, Mrs. Humphreys was my teacher in a little, tiny little school in Findlay, Ohio. You probably remember that school.
21: I don't think you went to
20: elementary school there, did you?
21: No.
20: Furman Elementary. And I'll never forget this. Every day she would have a Bible story that she would read in a public school to the whole class.
21: Yeah. Oh, wow. That's before they took the Bible
7: out of schools.
20: Yeah, I don't want to tell them how old I am, but yeah, this is a long time ago.
7: But it was your favorite time?
20: Well, I mean, recess was really the best because I could dominate on the playground. But no, I mean, I can remember, and she had like a kid's story Bible.
7: Mm.
20: And she would just sit in the front and open it up. And I'm not a church-going kid. I mean, I'm from a broken home, and my mom would try and take me to church, and I had to go. But I didn't like it, but I'll never forget Mrs. Humphreys. She introduced me to the story of the Bible.
7: Mm. You know what I remember? I remember giving my life to Jesus and opening the Bible and starting to read. I didn't even know Old Testament, New Testament. I didn't know it was divided into books, but I started to read. And I remember thinking, are you serious? Like, this is amazing. I mean, how did no one tell me about this? You know? And so, isn't that interesting? Our views of the Bible experience some of our first days of reading the Bible or hearing it.
20: Yeah, I mean, story is powerful, and today we get to jump into another story. The Bible story, but Kina Aragon's story that we started yesterday. I mean, we got a lot of your story, but Kina, welcome back.
7: Thank you.
20: And we want you to keep going on your story. And if you missed yesterday, I don't want to recap it. You know, I'm going to recap your whole life in one sentence. Can't do it. You need to go back and listen.
7: Well, you've given your life to him. You've surrendered your life to him. Did you assume like, okay, this is going to be great? And it was probably.
0: Yes and no. I knew that God would do amazing things.
7: Mm.
0: I didn't know what that meant. Really, what I knew at that time, especially, and even now, is that I just want Jesus. I want him to be near, and I want to be near to him. But even in the middle of that honeymoon period of first coming to know the Lord at 16, a father figure mentor passed away suddenly, heart attack.
7: Mm.
0: Don't think he knew the Lord, but he was a big influence in my life. He taught me how to play basketball. You know, he was just a big deal to me. And then shortly after that, my parents got a divorce. Then, you know, we dealt with addiction in my family. We dealt with a friend of mine from my old basketball team dying in a boating accident. They were drinking and boating, and it was just back to back to back.
7: When did you start writing poetry?
0: Oh, right after I came to know the Lord. So that was back at, like, when I was 16, 17.
7: So you kept writing.
0: So I kept going. I did the poetry club at USF. I would do the open mic nights. I would perform at churches if they wanted me to come and things like that. So I kept going for sure with those things in college. I didn't think about being published one day. That wasn't really on my mind. I saw it as almost like evangelism, like, okay, I'm going to proclaim something, but through poetry. And so that's what I did throughout college and after. And afterwards, around the time I met my husband, even a little bit before, that's when YouTube kind of, I sound so old now, YouTube became a thing. And so then it was like, oh, maybe you should put some videos out there. And so I started working with other creatives in my area and would create spoken word videos. And so that's kind of how that got going.
7: Can you give us like a paragraph written that's in your head that like, this ministered to me as I wrote it?
0: There's one that I still want to make a video for called Just an Arrow. It's something like, he had his eyes set beyond shadows and leaves, trees blended together, a dark forest filled with fog would not block his purpose, for he had determined to never be filled with regret. And then it goes on about this warrior who, anyways, I don't want to give it all away, but it's a warrior who's going through a forest and he's shaping the arrow, but it's from the arrow's perspective and how uncomfortable that arrow is in the quiver and how it's bumping against other arrows and how it's not understanding its purpose. But when he shoots it, it hits his target, living flesh, this person. And instead of killing the person, the plot twist at the end is that it actually brings them to life. And so it's this ministry of reconciliation that we've been given, and we're sent out as arrows, but it's very uncomfortable. Like, imagine yourself as an arrow being shot through, and you're just like all of these dizzying colors and all of this forest, the trees blending together and fog, and you don't really always understand what's going on. And then God uses you and you're like, what? How? Like, in all of this mess and dizziness, like, how can you use me? And yeah, there's just so many pieces that God has given me. Oftentimes, like I said before, just coming out of where I'm at.
2: You know, fall is when small groups start back up.
20: No, fall is when football starts.
2: Well, small groups start back up too. And if you're a group leader, you've been thinking about pulling some couples together for a marriage or family study. I hope you're thinking that. And this really is the best time of year to grab materials.
20: Yeah, I mean, you can get them right now through the end of August at Family Life. 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You just go there. You can pick from like The Art of Marriage or The Art of Parenting or Vertical Marriage. 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It's plug and play.
2: Yeah. And I feel like we've done almost all of these studies. You guys, they're so good. And it's hard thinking, like, what can we do this year? We have the answer for you, and it's on sale.
20: We've got you covered. 25% off at familylife.com/shop. Even as we talked to you off mic, we know you've walked through some things in the last few years.
2: Yeah.
20: Talk to us about that, because Jesus has met you in a way that's been powerful but hard.
0: Yeah. I've had a lot of health issues the last 4 years, chronic pain. Just, and I was like an athlete, never really, you know, any doctor's checkup would just be like, yep, you're good. And that's what I was used to growing up. And back in 2019, I developed these ovarian cysts that were massive and would just completely debilitate me. And back then, because endometriosis is oftentimes not diagnosed and sometimes doctors don't know to even explore that, I was just told, take some Motrin and good luck.
20: Oh, really?
0: You know, and here's an emergency bill. I was dealing with that. I would say 2019, John and I, my husband and I would say, we've just been in the furnace since then.
2: Yeah.
0: My grandmother dying, who was the matriarch of my family. And then my health just started to decline with the cysts, but not really getting the help that I needed medically.
2: But you had a daughter in the midst of that?
0: Yeah. Yeah, okay. And she was, what was she, like three? So, she might not remember all of that, but what she would remember was really when she was about four, beginning of 2020, I went to go speak at this Bible conference thing. It was out of the state, so I called my husband at like 1 a.m. in extreme pain, pelvic pain, and should I go to the ER? Should I wait it out? It kind of died down, so I went back to Tampa, back home, and we went to see my gynecologist, and I specifically asked for this one woman who had treated me really great when I was pregnant, and we get there, and she had a family emergency, so she wasn't there. So they were like, but we have this male doctor. I was like, I don't want a male doctor. No, but I was like, well, we drove all the way here. Turns out, in God's providence, he specializes in endometriosis. He's like world renowned as a surgeon, as a specialist in endo. And he was the one who really spotted that and advocated for me. And boom, immediately had surgery and then got diagnosed with stage four endometriosis, which I didn't even know I had stages back then, but it does. And stage four is the worst. And so I had the worst you can have. Even after surgery, you know, we were dealing with infertility before that and after, so secondary infertility. And we were told after the first surgery, it kind of clears things out so that hopefully you can get pregnant again. And we kept trying and trying and nothing. So that was very, very, very difficult. A lot of grief, the long stretched out grief and anxiety around that. Within that same year, had another cyst that was even larger. So then had that go back into another surgery, was told you might have ovarian cancer. Thank God I didn't. But immediately had surgery then. Meanwhile, all my friends are, you know, on their second, third, fourth baby. And so dealing with that. And then the third surgery came a year later. And before that third surgery, my back gave out. I was in the middle of writing a book for Moody Publishers on the love of God. And I was enjoying myself too, because I was studying. I'm like, oh man, this is so cool. And I love what I'm writing. I love what I'm learning. And mysteriously, just in the middle of the night, this pain came from the back, the mid back area, wrapped around to my ribs, to my chest. And then it traveled up to my neck, to where every time I would inhale, it felt like someone was stabbing my lungs. And I was so confused because I had not done some crazy exercise or anything like that. It was just a regular day. And I had to go to the ER, and this was during kind of COVID protocols. So my husband was with me in the ER when they were like, it's good you came because your heart's producing excess troponin and there could be some cardiac issue going on. Also, there might be a blood clot. Also, do you have a living will? Like, have you signed? It was just boom, boom, boom. My body's shaking. I'm just thinking, am I going to be able to see my daughter ever again? Will she ever see me again? And then they're like, we're going to bring you upstairs and your husband can't come. So we're just going to monitor you and do all these tests. And so that brush with potential, death was really traumatic and really big for us as a family in 2021. And really, I thought that was going to be like a 2-week thing. It ended up being in short, a year and a half, almost 2 years of debilitating back pain. Like on a good day, it was 4 out of 10 pain. On a typical day, it was about 6 or 7 out of 10 pain. And on my worst days with flare ups, it'd be 8 or 9 out of 10 pain. Where I'm taking way too many meds than anybody should be taking and trying to find.
2: You're a mom.
0: Yeah. And then going from doctor to doctor and being told, have you tried yoga? Yes, I'm trying that. This is something way more severe. Just the results not being, it's very mysterious chronic illness with the back. Going into last year, 2022, my health was just in shambles and we were just not able to carry the load of trying to bring my daughter to school, trying to just do regular life stuff when I'm having chronic fatigue and chronic back pain. And then I developed these cysts, even though I'm on meds for that and had 3 surgeries at that point. We were just like, we need to move. Like, we need to move back home. And so we came back to Orlando and I had my 4th kind of final, Lord willing, surgery where they had to remove pretty much everything, ovaries, fallopian tubes, cervix, uterus, all of that. Hope it's okay that I'm being very transparent here with the specifics, but that was a massive decision because obviously we would have liked to have, if it were up to me, 3-4 kids. I love kids. Yeah. I mean, I write kids books. I love kids. But yeah, in God's providence, that's just how it happened. And the surgery was successful, but now I'm working through the hormonal changes that immediately puts you in menopause at age 33.
20: Oh.
0: And so I jokingly say to my aunt, who's like about to hit menopause, I'm like, if you need any advice, let me know.
2: But how did you end up writing these 3 children's books in the midst of all that?
0: I think the first one is really special because that came from a time in prayer. I was pregnant.
20: This one, Love Made?
0: Yeah, Love Made. So back then when I was pregnant, I didn't know I had any issues. I thought I was just regular, healthy person. Our pregnancy was a surprise. So it was very shortly after we got married and we were like, well, wait 2 years. Boom, you're pregnant. I wrestled with that because I was like, I'm not ready. I don't know if I'm mature enough to be a mom. And so I wrestled that. And then I had this health issue in my pregnancy where I would bleed. And so we thought we lost the baby. We didn't. After all that, I was praying and thinking about the Trinity. And I was just thinking about God being the Father, Son, and Spirit. And this, not just like the intellectual exercise of thinking about that, but just really delighting in the fact that God has lived in a community of love from before the foundation of the world. Like, that blows my mind.
2: They were in relationship.
0: In relationship.
2: Yeah.
0: Yes. And God is love, as the scripture says. And so thinking of creation as this overflow of joy within the Trinity, within the Godhead that has overflowed so that the creatures of the world and humans especially can experience that love and be kind of brought into that, enveloped into that love. And so as I was praying about these things in my brain, it connected somehow to marriage and pregnancy and how would I explain creation to my daughter? How would I explain the image of God to my daughter? And out came this poem in my journal.
2: It's beautiful.
0: Thank you. So I had a friend who was pregnant at the same time as me in my neighborhood and at my church. And she asked me to do a poem for her baby shower. And I was like, I don't have a poem on kids because I've never had a kid. So I can't do that. So I told her no. And then the same day as her baby shower, I wrote this poem. And so I texted her and I was like, do you want me to just like read it for my journal? Like, I haven't memorized it. She's like, yeah, that's fine. So I did it. And the whole room's like crying at the end. So then I'm thinking maybe there's something to this piece. So I asked my animator friend to make a YouTube video out of it. I did the voiceover. He did the animation. And then that's when it really gained traction and got picked up and eventually got published. So
2: I can't wait to read this to our grandkids.
0: Oh,
2: like it's beautiful. And I love the concept of it, the illustrations. I feel like there aren't a lot of children's books that are reflecting the beauty of this kind of relationship.
0: Yeah.
20: Yeah, I got to be honest. When I picked it up, I thought I won't read the whole thing. I'll skim it. I read the whole thing. And I read all three sitting there on the couch. And, you know, hearing your story now, here's my thought. It may be totally wrong. You can't have biological children, but God's given you the gift of producing children, really, through these books. I mean, it's not over. You're going to continue to birth in a different way, beautiful children that are going to be impacted all over the world by what you write. I'm guessing there's a lot more to come.
0: Amen. Thank you. Thank you for saying that.
2: Tell us about Love Gave, which was the second
0: one. Okay, so Love Gave basically just continues that storyline of the Bible in a simplified way, but in that same lyrical style, that same sort of Trinitarian lens of love, and it explores the problem of sin, and it uses this friendship paradigm to say, hey, God made us to be friends with him, but our sin gets in the way of that so that we can't be friends.
2: Read a couple of those pages right there.
0: So each book starts out the same, and the same line for all three books.
2: I noticed that.
0: Before God made the heavens and the earth, he lived in perfect joy. He delighted in himself, one forever existing perfect being, Father, Son, and Spirit, all one. And then each book has a different line right after that. So in this case, in Love Gave, it's in love God made everything, even you and me. Now, he made us to be his friends, but we have a big, big problem. Do you know what it is? And then that gives the kids a chance to go, oh, it's this or that. And it's this big word, sin. And then it goes into Adam and Eve walk away from God in the Garden of Eden. And so it introduces sin as this problem that keeps us away from God, that we can't be friends with him. Because kids, you know, this kid I just met on the swings, he's my best friend now. You know, everything's about friendship at that time.
2: It's the gospel.
0: Yes, and it is. And the gospel is a story of friendship. It talks about sin, but then it also brings in Jesus as this friend of sinners and this friend of children, that he received them as they were. And that what we can do to be friends with God now is really based off of what God did for us. So it's this idea that love, God is love, and love loves so much that love gave us Jesus. So that's another line that's sort of repeated in all three books, that God is love and love loves so much blank. So in Love Gave, it's that love gave us Jesus, that all we have to do is believe in him and trust in him to be friends with him again. And then this last book, of course,
20: you Love Can. Have read them all?
0: No, but we can do story time.
2: I know, but I love this one. A story of God's superpower helper.
0: So Love Can, and that it kind of continues the biblical story from there.
20: I'm trying to give you some music to let you do your thing.
0: And Love Can introduces the power of the Holy Spirit using that superhero, superpower theme.
2: I love the superpower of love.
0: Yeah, but it's a little bit subversive in terms of the way that our culture thinks about superpower. So most kids' books and stories and even superhero stories are all about how you are the superhero and you have the superpower just within yourself. But Love Can is trying to tell kids, listen, we don't have that power to love like Jesus all by ourselves. We need a superpower helper.
20: Preach it.
0: And guess what Jesus promised his disciples before he left? He said, I'm going to leave you with a superpower helper so that you can experience God's love for you and you could show God's love to other people, even when it's hard, even when you have to wait in line or you have to share your toys or you have to forgive when that boy said something mean to you. And for grownups, we need that reminder as well that this parenting thing, this mentoring thing, this whatever season of life we're in, we don't have the power just from our own resources to be able to love like God or to love like Christ or even to experience the love of God. But love loves so much that love came to live in us. That's the line in Love Can.
2: So good.
0: That we can love too because of God. And actually, really quick, the title for this last one I remember before I knew I had to write a third book and I wanted it to be about the Holy Spirit. I wasn't sure. I was like, love does, love this. And it was the day that my grandmother passed away. My whole family was there in hospice and my cousin and I pulled away to get a breather at one point, my older cousin, Marusha, and she said, what about Love Can? And I was like, of course, all the, yeah, the light bulbs went off in my head and I was like, yep, that's it. And so it's just amazing how death and pain was juxtaposed with the birthing of this idea for this book that love can.
2: Kina, you are remarkable. And I think it's a great reminder for all of us that even in the midst of our pain, our journey, God still is using us. He'll make a dent where we're sent.
0: Yeah.
2: And I love that you haven't given up, that you've continued to persevere, that you've continued to follow Jesus, even when it's been difficult. Like, you've had a rough road at times, as we all do at times, but thank you for giving us your heart, for giving God all of your gifts so that he can use them. You're remarkable.
0: Wow. Praise God. Thanks to the Holy Spirit. Thank you, guys. Thank you.

0: We had a great time with Kina Aragon today, and she's got the three kids' books, Love Made, Love Gave, and Love Can, and you want to get them for your kids or maybe for one of your friends' kids. You can get your copies right now by clicking the link in the show notes at familylifetoday.com, and we're going to have Kina back tomorrow.
1: Okay, you may not know this, but we want to hear from you.
0: Yeah, like literally hear you.
1: You can leave us a voice message with your questions, concerns, praise reports, or whatever. You know, maybe Dave said something that you totally disagree with.
0: Well, why'd you have to pick on me? Maybe it's you said
1: maybe,
0: something.
1: Maybe, probably.
0: Or maybe it was inspiring. See, I was nice.
1: No, I know you're always nicer than me.
0: I don't think so. Or maybe you just want us to answer a question or explore a certain topic. Whatever you want to say, you get to call and say. Mm.
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9: Clear and pleasant, and we're going to stay relatively warm with temperatures hitting 65 degrees around 12 midnight. And we have a slight warming trend tomorrow with mostly sunny skies. We'll only see a high around 80 degrees in the Willamette Valley Weather Center. I'm Robert Pratt.
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1: Do you know someone who says they're a Christian but doesn't live like one at all? 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Today's for you.
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2: Once upon a time, there were two small little green caterpillars, and they crawled upon this little twig and connected themselves and spun a little cocoon. And after a fairly short period of time, something happened, actually magically, supernaturally, amazingly inside, and metamorphosis occurred, and two little butterflies burst forth. And one butterfly's name was Barbara, and the other butterfly's name was Benny. They had this conversation, if you can imagine with me, the wind is blowing kind of gently, and the leaves are rustling, and they're kind of, their wings are still wet. And Barbara turns to Benny and says, Benny, look at this. This is amazing. Look at the sky. It's blue, and I'm not sure what those white things are. And then she looked down from the limb, and I think those are flowers. She was getting very, very excited. Then, having known him prior, you're not a green worm anymore. I mean, you are beautiful. She goes, Benny, watch this. And kind of takes her wings and steps off, 45-degree angle, swooshes down, sniffs a flower, comes back up, lands next to. Oh, Benny, you got to try it. It's great. It's fantastic. It's a whole new life. It's nothing like the old days when we would crawl around. And Benny kind of looked down. And he goes, it's a long way down. I'm afraid of heights. I don't know if these wings are going to work. And besides, what if I die when I get near one of those flowers? Something grabs me. And they had this conversation back and forth. And Barbara did everything to get Benny just to, you're new, you're different, take the step. Unfortunately, Benny said, you know, I know I was uglier, but I knew what I was doing when I was crawling. He took his wings and he kind of folded them down and he laid down on the twig and he says, I'm just going to pretend. I know you know and I know I'm a butterfly, but I think I'm just going to kind of go back to the old days. Now, I've never had a personal conversation with a butterfly, but I can tell you this. God in nature has created one of the most amazing pictures, as he does often, to express to you and me the difference and the miracle of when he changes our life. If any man or if any woman is in Christ, in relationship, in Christ, it says you're a new creation. And the old things pass away, and behold, it's a process, but all things become new. As we've been through Ephesians chapter 4, the Apostle Paul, speaking empowered by the Holy Spirit, wants you to know and wants me to know that a new life demands life change. Your new life demands a new lifestyle. And what he's going to do in verse 17, he's going to remind them of what their life used to be like. Let's read the whole passage to get an overview. He says, so I tell you this, and I insist on it in the Lord, that you must no longer live as the Gentiles do, in the futility of their thinking. They're darkened in their understanding, and they're separated from the life of God. Well, why? Because of the ignorance that is in them, due to the hardening of their hearts. As a result, having lost all sensitivity, they've given themselves over to sensuality as to indulge in every kind of impurity with a continual lust for more. He's describing a culture of violence and sexual immorality and disregard for people and slavery and the dehumanizing of people and greed that's just off the charts. But you, however, did not come to know Christ that way, speaking of their conversion. Surely you have heard of him and you were taught in him in accordance with the truth that is in Jesus. And then he reminds them of what he taught them. You were taught with regard to your former way of life to put off your old self, which is being corrupted by its deceitful desires, to be made new in the attitude of your minds, and to put on the new self created to be like God in true righteousness and holiness. In essence, at the very top you'll see it. A believer whose life does not change is an oxymoron. In other words, it's incompatible. It's inconceivable. And yet the Barna and Gallup research would say that about 8 out of 10 people in America who verbally profess that Jesus is Lord, their life hasn't changed. We divorce at about the same rate. We lie at about the same rate. Our morality is about the same. We do about the same with our dreams, our money, our relationships. We lie about coming into work about the same as those that are outside of Christ. And the Apostle Paul says, wait a second. This isn't about some intellectual knowledge about God and you pray a little prayer. A new life demands, creates a brand new lifestyle. But what he's going to teach them is some of you don't know how that works. I want to give you grace. I want to give you understanding about how this really works. And three very specific truths flow out of this passage. Truth number one is this. As believers, our lives must be progressively, underline the word progressively. Doesn't mean you're perfect. Progressively characterized by moral purity. Notice verse 17. He says, so I tell you, and I insist upon that you must no longer live, and circle the word live, and right above it, walk. That's our word. In other words, it's a process. It's a journey. You must not walk as the Gentiles do. In other words, as unbelievers. In the next line, he tells us the why. Because of the ignorance that is in them due to the hardening of their hearts. The word ignorance here is not an intellectual ignorance. This isn't that they don't know intellectually this is right and this is wrong. This is a moral ignorance. This is an ignorance where when you do something wrong and you feel kind of bad about it and you feel guilty and you say, oh man, I shouldn't. And then you do it again and you feel a little bit less guilty and it doesn't really bother you. He says there's a progress where you can get where you don't feel anything, where you can sear your conscience, where you get to the point where in terms of right or wrong, who's to say what's right or wrong? And you know what? No one's going to tell me what to do about anything. If I want it,

0: lust for more. One commentator writes, it's a surrendering of oneself to all the passions with gusto, with no regard to whom it may injure or hurt. There is no shame, no remorse, no regret. The Apostle Paul is saying, in the darkness of people's hearts turning away from God, he said, you were on a journey toward that kind of life, and that's what it's like apart from God. And so here's his point. He says, it's inconceivable for a believer's life not to change. Be holy, 1 Peter would write, even as I am holy. John, the beloved disciple, would say, if you say you love God and hate your brother, you're a liar and there's no truth in you. If you say you love God and you don't keep his commandments, you're a liar and there's no truth in you. Our vertical relationship with God through Christ must get played out in how we treat other people. And in this church, like in America today, a lot of people's lives weren't changing.
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0: And so first of all, he sets the bar and he says, look, your life not changing, you progressively not allowing God's Spirit to control your tongue and your thoughts and your appetites so that you progressively become less sinful and more Christ-like. He says moral purity isn't an option. It's not like a salad bar, like, you know, I love Jesus and, you know, like 7 out of the 10 commands sound pretty good, but, you know, God will grade on the curve. No, no, no, no. It's that you walk with him. I was in Atlanta and meeting with a young couple, and they'd listened to something on the radio and they were excited about it and had their Bibles and were telling me how neat this was and that was, and they'd been coming to this Bible study a couple times and were sharing a couple things with me. And I said, well, where do you live? And I was expecting her to say, well, I live here, and him to say, I live here. And they were going to a very fine Bible teaching church. And they said, well, we live here. I said, what do you mean, in the same apartment complex? Oh, no, we live together. I said, no, hold it, help me. So, like, you live together like man and wife, but you're not man and wife. And so, you know, sometimes I can be blunt. So you live together having sex and you're not married. Is that right? Yeah. Yeah, we, I mean, you know, we really love God. We really follow Jesus. We just don't really think that stuff about no sex before marriage is all that important. I said, you know, there's a lot of Christians that do that with a lot of different passages, but God's not really happy with that. And here's the deal. You know why he's not happy? You're embarrassing him in terms of how you're living. And can I tell you this? You're hurting your relationship. Anytime God gives commands and rules, he's not a prude. I mean, he actually invented sex and every other good thing. He wants to give you the best thing at the right time in the right way, and you guys are short-circuiting the process. But you know, that's sort of one of those easy ones for those out there, but I think all of us have a few things where we say, you know, we know we're supposed to pay our taxes, right? But you know, the government's wasting so much money, and we know that, you know, we're supposed to put good things in our mind, but I mean, you know, when you're tired, and we know that, you know, our bodies are the temple of God, but you know, right? See, we baptize certain sins, or we all struggle with them so much, we just pretend we don't, right? Paul's saying, a new life demands a new lifestyle, and that moral purity is first and foremost one of the things that distinguishes us. And then he gives the reason why. I mean, why is that so important? The second truth is an immoral lifestyle is inconceivable for us as believers for two reasons. In other words, look in verse 20, he says, you, however, didn't come to know. That's in a punctiliar time. He's talking about your conversion. He goes, that was before. That's for people that aren't in Christ. But you didn't come to know Christ in that way. Surely you heard of him, speaking of when you heard the gospel and understood that Christ died for you in your place, paid for your sin and rose from the dead, and you were taught in him. That word has the idea of, you know, the fellowship and the connection and the community and what God was doing in your life and doing life with people and the progress. And then according to, notice, the truth that is in

0: Jesus. This little phrase in Jesus, put this way, is here only in the New Testament. It's a reference to the historical Jesus, the Jesus that lived and walked and taught, the Jesus that said to the woman, go and sin no more, the Jesus that said, has anyone seen me sin? See, Jesus was holy and pure, and he said, follow me, and I will make you like me. Your life will be transformed. And so here's the two reasons why it's inconceivable for us to live immoral lives. Number one, it contradicts who we are. It contradicts who you really are. You are not a green worm, caterpillar anymore. You're a butterfly. You're a new person. You're not a slave to sin. You're a son. You're a daughter. You've been redeemed. You're loved. You're precious. His spirit lives within you. You have a father who's created all that there is. He's got a plan for you. You're brand new. Your life. You need to fly, not crawl. See, here's the issue, and here's how moralism plays its way out. Most of us think that the issue of sin is a behavioral problem, and it's not. The behavior is the symptom. The issue of sin is a relational problem. See, when people are asking questions like, well, how far can I go? Or should I do this or not? And it's kind of gray, and is this right or is this wrong? And you kind of know what's right already. The focus is on these external behaviors instead of, wait a second, there is no condemnation for those that are in Christ Jesus. What's it look like to draw closer to God? And what are the things that put a barrier? For those of you that are married, you've been down this road, you know? Something happens in your relationship and you've hurt them, or you neglected, or you forgot something, or you blew up in anger, or you know, you have a history of something and you've done it again. And then you walk in the house. It happens with roommates as well. And there's sort of this funky stuff in the air, you know? And you know there's a problem. And you can say something like, I'm sorry. And the funkiness in the air doesn't go away, does it? I'm sorry, I shouldn't have done that, you know. Focus on behavior, I'll try not to do that again. And if it's one of that like that, if it's I'll try not to do that again, I'll try not to do that again, you keep on doing it, what do you get? It's this distance. But when you see violations in a relationship as I hurt that person, there's a breach. Our love is broken down. There's not a connection. There's that weird thing in the air. Until you sit down and look them in the eye, and often with a few tears in your eye, and say, you know something, I told you I would do this, I did it again, I'm sorry, I blew it, will you forgive me? I'm really, really sorry. And when there's a confession that's followed by a reconnection of the relationship, then what happens? See, the issue of sin, it's like, just because you're a Christian doesn't mean you're not going to sin anymore. It just means that your sins have been forgiven, and it means there's the power has been broken. You don't have to sin anymore. But when you sin, what it does is it separates you in your fellowship with your Heavenly Father. And so the issue isn't about just these external behaviors. And so there's lots of people, I'm going to start do that. I'm going to stop doing that. I try hard, fail. It's not until your mind gets renewed and you realize, I'm breaking God's heart. I'm a son. I'm a daughter. And that's why a lot of people, you don't feel his presence. The reason you don't want to read the Bible or praying for more than a few seconds, your mind wanders everywhere, is because of unresolved issues. The issue is your identity. The issue is that who you really are. And an immoral lifestyle contradicts who you are. That's not who you are, but it also contradicts who Jesus is. But Jesus was not someone who sinned. Jesus was someone who loved. Jesus is someone who's pure in accordance with the truth that is in Jesus. So if externally trying to keep these rules isn't at the heart of the new life, how do you become transformed? How does it really work? And he's going to give us the general outline in verses 22 to 24. And he's going to say there's a three principles of renewal. Three specific principles that progressively, yes, at a point in time, you're justified. God fills you with his spirit. He forgives your sin. He declares you. He sits you in the heavenly places. And he says, now there's a journey of walking. We achieve personal purity by following God's threefold principles of transformation. Number one, we put off the old. Notice what it says. Put off the old self. It's a metaphor. It's a picture of like having shabby, dirty, stinky, torn clothes. And it's in a tense of the verb that means at a certain time, at a certain point, you make a decision and you take them off. For some of us, you've come to Christ and you struggle with an addiction to alcohol or codependency or drugs. For some of us, you have an addiction to pleasing people, or you find your worth in work. We have a lot of these, you know, sins that we kind of get rewarded for. And it says at a certain point, you need to make a decision that you need to take that off. I please people because I think I'm only acceptable. My identity is everyone likes me all the time. So you're overextended. Or you're a workaholic like I have been. And you feel like I am my performance. How much I do, how much I accomplish. When I have those uneasy feelings, I just start working because when I work, I feel better. Some of you have eating problems. When you have that dissonance in your soul, you eat and go to the refrigerator because when you eat, you feel a little bit better for just a little while. He says, you got to, at some point, you make a decision and you say, I drink every night after dinner because there's this stuff going on inside of me, and it used to be just an occasional glass of wine, but I can't not do it. And it went from an occasional glass of wine to a few margaritas, and then it went from that to, you know, a shot of Jack Daniels really kind of helps you sleep better. And you've had friends and people talk to you and say, you know, hey, honey, or hey, I think that's an, I'm just social. I've got this freedom in Christ, and you do. But if a number of people were saying that you have a drinking problem, here's all I would say. Well, just don't drink anything for the next 7 days. Oh, I could do that. Okay, do it. Bet you can't.
1: 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Box 3007, Suwanee, Georgia, 30024. Well, now here's Chip with some final thoughts.
2: You know, there are some things in the Bible that are very, very clear, and today's was very, very strong. Those of us that are brand new creatures in Christ have the Spirit of the living God dwelling in us, and what we learn today, unequivocally, is that a new life demands a new lifestyle. Now I want to talk just personally and as a pastor to you. Where are you at? How are you doing? When I talked about the sensuality and the discrepancy between what people say and how they live and these very strong words that the Apostle Paul says, and then he follows them up by saying, but you didn't learn Christ in this way. Can I ask you, in not a condemning way, does your present lifestyle match your new life? I mean, does it really? Do you watch the kind of things that would be honoring to God? Are you involved in relationships in a way that honor God? Do you put things in your mind that honor God? Or quite honestly, when I was talking, did a little light go on and the Holy Spirit say to you, you got to change. This is wrong. You've been in denial. The Spirit of God convicted you. And you might be saying to yourself, well, what do I do, Chip? I mean, what exactly do I do? It's a biblical word. What you need to do first is be honest and identify and say, God, it is true. My lifestyle does not match my new life. And so I'm going to admit that. It's called confession. The second thing you need to do is repent. You need to have a change of mind. And I want you to imagine your life as like someone driving on a freeway and they realize, I'm going the wrong direction. And so you repent. You have a change of mind that leads to a change of action. Whatever you need to do to turn the car of your life around and get on the path of righteousness, do it today. You'll never regret it. And you will meet a God who loves you and cares for you and has a tremendous plan for your life. But you need to obey what you've heard. So go for it.
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5: 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Yet to me, it means even more. You see, as executive director of Quill for Christ, you often hear my voice asking for your support. With every request, I sense that my words fall short, that I have nothing new. 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They give because God inspires their generosity. Then the second part of the verse really hits home. How could I express all my gratitude? I think the answer is with a simple thank you. Our Summer of Faith, Hope, and Love campaign just ended, and you blessed us. Our hearts are full of gratitude, and on behalf of everyone here at Quill for Christ, we thank you.
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15: We should be able to open the windows and let in some fresh, cool air as we approach 65 degrees around midnight. Overnight lows of about 60. Mostly sunny in the valley. Highs tomorrow around 80 degrees. In the Willamette Valley Weather Center, I'm Robert Kraft.
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22: Hello, everybody. This is Pastor Rick's Daily Hope with Rick Warren. I'm really glad you're here. Today, we're continuing our series from Psalm 23 called Living in the Goodness of God. It's all about how God's goodness meets you right where you are and brings hope, even in difficult seasons. Okay, now here's the final part of a message called From Overwhelmed to Overflowing.
23: I'm not saying social media, you should just leave it, but some of you should go on a social media fast to break the addiction. You know, fasting is good for your body, gives your body rest. Well, social media fasting is a good thing too, because the truth is, that kind of always putting yourself in front of other people, it's your own little reality show. And it does two things. It feeds your narcissism. It's all about me. It's all about me. Look at me. Look at me. Look at me. You know, when a little kid, a three-year-old, comes up to me and say, "Papa, Papa, look at me. Look at me. Look at me." That's cute as a three-year-old. It sucks as a 30-year-old. Okay. Okay. Look at me. Look at me. Look at me. Look at me. Look at me. Look at me. And that's what you're doing on Instagram. And that's what you're doing on Twitter and Facebook. And look at me. Look at me. Come on. Be a grown-up. It's okay as a baby, but not for everybody else. It creates narcissism in you, and it creates envy in everybody else. And by the way, you know what the worst? The worst is self-righteousness, showing off in a spiritual way. Notice how I'm raising my hands in prayer, and my new sweater too. Or see me highlighting my notes in my quiet time alone with God that I just shared with 1 million people. If you're having a quiet time to impress other people on Instagram, stop it. That's the worst form of hypocrisy. and I'm showing how spiritual I am. It's the humble brag, like, you know, please pray for me. I've got to go pray for Bono. Like, putting in a little name dropping there or something. All of the, you know, if you're a worship leader and all of, you know, you post the picture where all the lights make you look like a rock star. Don't. That's the overwhelming life. That's not the overflowing life. As I said, some of you need a social media fast. Look at this verse on the screen. 1 Corinthians chapter 4, verse 7. Who says you're better than others? What do you have that was not given to you by God? Everything you've got is a gift of God's goodness. The air you're breathing right now, the heart that is beating right now is a gift of God's goodness. And if it wasn't given to you, why do you brag as if you didn't receive it as a gift? It's all a gift, folks. Let me ask a real serious question. You want to be healthy? You want to live longer? Look at the next verse. Proverbs 14:30. The Bible says, it's healthy to be content, but envy will eat you up. And the more you go out there and you look at what other people are doing, the more envious you get, the more jealous you get, and the more resentful you get. He said, it will eat you up. Ecclesiastes 4:6. It's better to be content with what you have than to always be struggling for more. That's like chasing the wind. You know, in the New Testament, Paul says, I've learned to be content. It has to be learned. You see, by nature, I'm not a naturally contented person. Neither are you. By nature, you are not a naturally contented woman. You're not a naturally contented man. By nature, you are naturally discontented. And that creates a lot of overwhelmingness in your life. But if you listen and do it what God says, you learn to be content, that's a good thing. You see, all those negative things that stress you out, worry, jealousy, resentment, anger, fear, insecurity, feeling unloved, feeling unworthy, feeling ashamed, feeling guilty, all those different things, guess what? They're all learned. Now, anything you can learn, you can unlearn. And the stuff you need to learn, like learn to be content, is what life's all about. Learn to be unselfish. Learn to be grateful. Learn to connect to God every day of your life. He said, that's going to help you learn contentment. Get your eyes off other people. You know, the richest people in the world, I know a lot of people who are very rich. I probably know a dozen or so billionaires. And they would tell you themselves, there is no amount that will bring you at happiness because you always want just a little bit more. Just a little bit more. And the wealthiest person in the world is not the one with the most money. The wealthiest person in the world is the one who's most contented with what they've got. Because you can have a ton of money and still be miserable. God says, I want you to stop griping and start being grateful. And I want you to stop comparing and start being contented. And then there's one more. And this one's the hardest of all. Stop being stingy and start being generous. If you want to move from the overwhelmed lifestyle, I can't tell you how important this key is in your life. If you want to move from being overwhelmed all the time to being overflowing all the time, you must move from being stingy to being generous. And I'm not just talking about money. I'm talking about your time. Generous with your energy, generous with your compliments. Stinginess is evidence of a shortage mentality. Stinginess is evidence of a shortage mindset. I only have enough, and if I give it away, I'm not going to have enough for me. That's a shortage mentality. It means you don't trust the goodness of God. When you say, I can't afford to tithe, I can't afford to be generous with the guy on the street. I can't afford to give money away to other people. I need it all for me. You don't understand how the universe operates. Because God wired a universal law into the universe, and it's this. The more you give away, the more you're going to get. And God wired the universe in that way, that the more you give, the more you get. He did that because he wants you to become like him. God is a giver. The most generous being of all is God. Everything we have is a gift of God's generosity. And God wants you to learn to be like him, like father, like son, like father, like daughter. God so loved the world that he gave. Now, you can give without loving, but you cannot love without getting. This really upsets some people. When you hit the stingy nerve in them, it just irritates them because they don't understand the universe is the more generous I am, the more God is going to bless me in every single area of life. You're going to overflow. When I'm afraid to give away, it means I'm living a shortage mentality. I'm not living a surplus mentality. It's like, well, if I give away my piece of the pie, then you get more. No, that's not what it's about at all. Look at what the Bible says. 2 Corinthians chapter 9. Remember this. A stingy planter will only reap a small crop. You know, I grow vegetables. I'm a farmer. Last year, I grew 56 kinds of vegetables and 18 kinds of fruit. Now, how about if I got a package of tomato seeds? I got 200 seeds. I'm only going to plant one seed because I better hold on to these. I might lose them. The only way I'm going to benefit from these, I'll lose them if they keep in seed. They'll just die. But if I plant them in the ground, I'm going to get far more back than I planted. You plant one kernel of corn. Do you get back one kernel? No, you get back stalks of corn with thousands of kernels on them. You always get back more than you put out. He says, remember this, a stingy planter will only reap a small crop, but anyone who sows generously will also reap generously. So, each of you should give serious consideration to what you want to give God. He says, don't ever give emotionally. He says, think about it, be rational. Give serious consideration what you want to give God, not reluctantly or under pressure, for God loves a cheerful giver. Now, you've heard me say this many times. Never give under pressure. If anybody ever pressures you to give, don't give, because you don't get any credit for it. If you felt pressured from me, don't give, because you don't get any credit for it. God loves a cheerful giver. You only get it when you... God doesn't need my money. God doesn't need your money. He's the source of all the supply. He wants what it represents. Your heart. Do you trust him? Do you have a shortage mentality or do you have a surplus mentality? Do I think, if I give away anything I've got, my energy, my time, if I give away compliments, maybe I won't get complimented. He says, you can be sure, here's the promise, that God is able to bless you with all grace so that in all things, at all times, you will always have all you need. And you'll also overflow, that's the overflowing life, so that you can give to every good work. Good night, that's like seven alls. Let's circle them, okay? This is a pretty cut and dried promise from God. Notice he says, God is able to bless you with all his grace, circle that, all his grace. So that in all things, circle that, at all times, circle that, you will always, circle that, have all you need, circle that. You'll also overflow, that's circle that, so that you can give to every good work, circle that. That's a pretty amazing promise. He said, if you'll learn to be generous with your time, if you'll learn to be generous with your money, that's the acid test of do you trust God? Do you have a shortage mentality or surplus mentality? Most of you know Kay and my testimony on this. 42 years ago, when Kay and I got married, we started tithing. Tithe means 10%. God says, first 10% goes back to God. So when we were just really young, 42 years ago, we started giving 10%. I was only making like $200 a week. I was in school. And so if we made $200, $20 went to God. If we made $1,000, $100 went to God. We said, we may be in debt to other people. We're not going to be in debt to God. Okay, because we trust him. He's our source, not us. We're not the faucet. He's the source. And at the end of our first year of marriage, we raised our giving to 11%. Nobody told us to do this. Didn't even say in the Bible to do it. We just wanted to do it to be more generous. Second year of marriage, we raised our giving to 12%. Third year, we raised it to 13%. Now, we weren't bragging on this. We never told anybody about it for 30 years. And we weren't trying to show off. I wanted to grow in generosity. Every time I give, it breaks the grip of materialism in my life. The antidote to get is give. Every time I give, my heart grows bigger. Every time I give, I become more loving. Every time I give, I become more like Jesus. And so every year we just raise our giving. Now, some years I'm out of work or I'm in graduate school. The cupboard is bare. We'd still raise our giving, 0.25%, because we wanted to be more generous the next year than we were the previous. Some years we've had a landfall. I'd get a job or get a raise or have a royalty or something, and we'd raise our giving sometimes 3 or 4%. And I can't tell you what a joy that is. I don't take a salary from this church. You know that. I've served this church for free for 38 years. But I've trusted God, and I've played this game with God for 38 years, where God, or 42 years, where God says, Rick, you give to me, and I'll give to you, and we'll see who wins. And I've lost that game for 42 years. You cannot outgive God. I remember one time, Kay and I took Matthew, you know, our son who had the mental health issues, took him up to Pasadena for counseling to a doctor, and Kay said, I'll go in with a doctor, and I said, well, I'm just going to go get something to eat. So it's downtown Pasadena, and I walked to a little burger shack, and I got a burger and some fries, something to drink, and I went over, and I sat down on the steps of an old church downtown, right off Colorado Boulevard. And I'm just sitting there on the steps, starting to eat my lunch, and all of a sudden I turn around and I realize there are three homeless people sitting on these same steps. So I look around and go, hey, would you guys like to share my lunch? What am I doing? I'm just trying to be generous. It's a simple thing. You guys want to share my lunch? Yeah. So I took my lunch and I divided the burger into four pieces and handed them there and handed each one an equal number of fries. I did not share my drink. But I shared all of that, and we had a good time. We just told a bunch of jokes, had a good time talking, having fun. And about 30 minutes later, I got up ready to leave, and I started walking away. One of the guys goes, I know who you are. And I go, how do you know who I am? He goes, you're Pastor Rick. I said, how do you know who I am? He said, because 5 years ago, on the other side of town, in Santa Monica, about 45, 50 minutes from here, he said, I was sitting outside a taco joint at midnight. And you were up at UCLA visiting somebody in the hospital, and you'd gone out to get some meals, and you stopped, and as you got out of the car, you saw me sitting there by myself, kind of huddled, and you go, hey, can I buy you lunch? Can I buy you dinner? And you brought me in, a total stranger, and bought me food and drink. He says, I've never forgotten that. Now, what's the likelihood of me meeting the same homeless guy 5 years later, 50 minutes away on the other side of L.A.? As I walked away, I said, God, what are you doing here? He goes, I just want you to know, I notice. I notice the little stuff. And the more generous you are, the more I'm going to be generous with you. Have you ever wondered why you don't have enough? Do you remember the story of Daniel? We studied Daniel for about 12 weeks. When God took the nation of Israel and they were taken captive in Babylon for 70 years. And then later God said, you can go back home. But he said this, here's the key. I want you to put me first in your time, in your life, in your money, in your day. And he goes, when you go back home, just to prove it, the first thing I want you to do is I want you to rebuild the temple, which was destroyed, which is a symbol that worship comes first. God comes first in my life. And all those people went back home to Israel, and you know what they did? They forgot it, and they didn't put God first. They didn't build a temple, and there's a whole book in the Bible about this, mixed priorities. God says, if you put me first, I'll bless you. It's called the book of Haggai. Look up here on the screen. Here's what Haggai said. You know, you spend a lot of money, but you don't have much to show for it. You got food, but you don't have enough to fill you up. You have drink, but not enough to satisfy your thirst. You have clothes, but not enough to stay warm. You earn money, but it disappears as fast as if you had holes in your pocket. He said, and the income that you bring home, it just gets blown away. Consider, have you considered why this is happening? Because you're too busy building your own fine house that you haven't built my temple, the house of worship. And that's why I'm withholding your blessing. Whoa. We'll just let that one set there. Okay. Could this be the reason that I'm overwhelmed instead of overflowing, that I don't have enough? You ever read God's challenge verse of the Bible? I call it the Pepsi Challenge verse. Look at this verse, Malachi 3:10. He says, bring your full tithe to my storehouse so there will be food in my house. He's talking about where you worship. Test me in this. He says, I dare you. Test me in this, says the Lord, and see if I won't open up for you the windows of heaven and pour out for you a blessing until it, read the word with me, overflows. That's the overflowing life. He says, I dare you. Put me first in your time. See if I don't bless your time. Put me first in your relationship. See if I don't bless that. Put me first in your money. See if I don't bless that. Whatever you want God to bless, you put him first in. You trust Jesus. You say, well, I trust him to get me to heaven. Do you trust him for anything else? How much? We'll close with this verse here on the screen. Jesus says this. Words of Jesus. If you give, you will receive back. Your gift will be returned to you in full measure. Packed down. Shaken together. It's like when you're shaking a thing to get all the air out of it. Shaken to make room for more and running over. That phrase right there, running over, it's the same phrase as David in the Psalm 23. My cup runs over. It's the overflowing life. How do you get that life? He just says it. Whatever measure you use in giving, large or small, it'll be used to measure whatever is given back to you. And finally, Jesus says this on the screen, Matthew 9:29, according to your faith, it will be done to you. Let's bow our heads. Are you tired of being overwhelmed? Have you had a shortage mindset that I won't have enough time, I won't have enough money, I won't have enough energy, I won't have enough contacts? Let me ask you, what are you lacking? What do you need more of? More time, more money, more energy, more knowledge, more opportunity. I want to challenge you to commit to the 4 daily habits of an overflowing life. Would you say right now, dear God, I will connect with you every day. I'm going to be like the vine and the branch. I want to bear fruit. I got to stay connected. I got to spend time with Jesus every day. Through prayer and meditation. There's not going to be a day of my life that I don't spend some time with you. How can I have a relationship to God if I never spend any time with him? You say, I will connect. I will do that habit of daily connecting with God. I have a class on it, class 201. Will you say, I'm going to stop complaining and start being more grateful every day? Say, God, I want to start every day with a list of 10, 12, 15 things. I just get up and start by being grateful, not grumpy. Grateful, not griping. Grateful, not complaining. And then say, God, I want to develop this habit of stop comparing myself and start being contented. Stop comparing, start being contented every day. Stop living my life for the approval of others, whether in the neighborhood, at school, or on the internet. Help me to be me, not somebody else. And God, I'm going to stop being stingy and start being generous every day. Generous with my words of praise. Generous with my time. Generous with my talent. Generous with my treasure. Generous in every area of my life. Maybe you need to say, I need to start tithing, Lord, just to trust you in your goodness. If you've never opened your life to Christ, say, Jesus Christ, I want to learn to trust you. I'm tired of living an overwhelmed life. I want to live an overflowing life. Help me to do it your way, because you are a good God and you want what's best for me. And I pray this in your name. Amen.
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23: Hi, everybody. Today, I want to share a very powerful letter from a listener named Michael. Michael experienced terrible trauma as a child, but he says that Daily Hope is helping him overcome his past, and now he's looking to the future with his kids. Let me read you just a little bit of Michael's story. Dear Pastor Rick, you and Daily Hope have brought God into my life, and it has saved me.
0: I am a 29-year-old father of five children, and I try my hardest to teach my children to know God and to love Jesus and how to pray. And I do my best to be a good example and be worthy of all the good gifts that God has given to me. But you know, because of my childhood and the insecurities and abandonment issues that were created in my life from years of mental abuse, physical abuse, verbal abuse, and yes, even sexual abuse, I've always had a hard time trusting God. I woke up every day feeling unworthy, and I suffered from feelings of anxiety and depression, and I felt like God couldn't possibly love me because no one else had ever loved me. And I carried that pain inside of me for so long, craving for a close, better, intimate relationship with God. Now, listening to Daily Hope has helped me achieve that and more. I'm not only better, but I'm now better for everybody else around me, spreading all that I've learned and the good news of Jesus Christ. I know God better than ever, and I now have more faith than I ever knew possible because I feel His love. Thank you so much. Daily Hope does such a great work in the name of Jesus, and I will forever be in your debt for bringing the fire of faith into my heart and helping me know God. I love you, and I hope you continue to bring change in the world through the message of Jesus Christ. You know, Michael, I absolutely love how you're teaching your five kids to know Jesus. That is a real man, a real dad, a real father. It's so important to pass it on to the next generation. And I'm encouraged that Daily Hope is helping you with the trauma of all your past and helping you work through those issues and keeping you growing in the love of Jesus Christ. You know, stories like the one you wrote to me are what keep me going. It's why we do this, change lives. Now, I want to pray for you. I want to pray, dear Lord, pour out your love on Michael. Help him to sense your love so that he never doubts it. Pour out your blessing and your peace on his family. I pray that they will continue to grow in their faith and that they will experience the peace that passes understanding as they follow you. God, I want to thank you for his faithfulness. In Jesus' name I pray. Amen. You know, if God is blessing you through Daily Hope, would you share your story with me? Write me, rick@pastorrick.com.
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2: 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How could I express all my gratitude?" Such a powerful song that reflects our gratefulness to God. Yet to me, it means even more. You see, as executive director of Quill for Christ, you often hear my voice asking for your support. With every request, I sense that my words fall short, that I have nothing new. 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They give because God inspires their generosity. Then the second part of the verse really hits home. How could I express all my gratitude? I think the answer is with a simple thank you. Our Summer of Faith, Hope, and Love campaign just ended, and you blessed us. Our hearts are full of gratitude, and on behalf of everyone here at Quill for Christ, we thank you.
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8: Clear and pleasant, and we're going to stay relatively warm with temperatures hitting 65 degrees around 12 midnight. And we have a slight warming trend tomorrow with mostly sunny skies. We'll only see a high around 80 degrees. In the Willamette Valley Weather Center, I'm Robert Pratt.
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25: You have been set free from sin. Look at these words and try to take them in. Many Christians don't grasp this. They immediately say, well, you obviously don't know me. You don't understand. You see, actually, I sin and I fail in many ways, and I've obviously not been set free from sin yet. Paul says, wait a minute. You have been set free from sin. That's what he says.
26: Welcome to Open the Bible with Pastor Colin Smith. And Colin, I think there may be a number of people who can identify with what they just heard. They say, you tell me I'm set free from sin, but why am I still sinning?
27: Well, it's not me that says it. It's the Apostle Paul in Romans chapter 6 and verse 22. He says to Christian believers, you have been set free from sin. Now, he obviously doesn't mean that there's no sin in your life.
26: Sure.
27: We're all in that journey. But what he is saying is that while sin is your enemy, it is no longer your master. Big difference between being a prisoner to sin and being set free so you're able to take it on in the fight.
26: So, yeah, it sounds like that's exactly what you're saying here. We need to learn how to battle against and fight against that sin.
27: Yeah, and if I always tell myself that I'm sin's prisoner, then I'm never going to put up a fight, because prisoners can't fight.
26: Yeah.
27: But when you're set free, then you're in a position to engage in the battle. Understanding that is crucial to making progress in the Christian life.
26: Well, we want to see that today from God's Word. If you can, join us in 2 Corinthians chapter 5 as we begin a message, Knowing Who You Are. Here's Pastor Colin.
25: Now, we began last time by framing a question like this. The Bible says that the sinful mind is hostile to God. The Bible says that men love darkness rather than light because their deeds are evil, that by nature we are dead in trespasses and sins. Since the Bible says these things, how come that you or anybody else, how is it that anybody could be here today loving Christ, believing the gospel, and wanting to be more holy than you are? How could that happen? When by nature we're hostile to God, we love darkness rather than light, and we are dead in trespasses and sins. And we saw that the Bible's marvelous answer to that question is this wonderful truth of regeneration. That behind all believing, behind all loving the Lord Jesus Christ, behind all desires to be more holy than we are, is a miracle of God's regenerating grace. And we're exploring this miracle, this marvelous work of the Holy Spirit to change us from the inside that the Bible calls regeneration. We saw that it is so great that the only other way in which the Bible uses this particular word in the New Testament is to describe the new heavens and the new earth. That's how great it is, and that is what God has done in you if you are a believer. So regeneration then, if you're coming new into the series, what we're talking about is the miracle of God's grace in which he gives you new birth, new life, makes you a new creation, gives you spiritual life from the dead as you become raised with Jesus Christ. It is a change that happens in you by the Holy Spirit. It's not a change in what is happening to you, it is a change in the you to whom things are happening. And we gave this simple definition, that regeneration is the work of God by which he changes your soul so that with a new mind and a new heart, you love him and trust him and follow him freely. It's at the very heart, therefore, of what it means to become a Christian. And we took the first step into on this journey last time when we saw that regeneration is God's work in us that births our work in him. So that if you love God, if you believe the gospel, if you want to be more holy than you are, the explanation is that you have been born again. You are regenerated by the Spirit of God. It is a miracle of his grace that is so great that it could only be compared to what will happen on the last day in the new heavens and in the new earth. Now, today we're going to take a second step and moving further into this great subject, learn together that regeneration is a complete transformation that begins a continuing process. It is a complete transformation that begins a continuing process. I love getting feedback from the life groups, and already in some of the life groups, as we're talking about these truths from the Bible, people are wanting to move on to talk about the continuing process. You want to talk about how I'm changing in an ongoing way. That's not what we're talking about here. What we're talking about here is the change that has happened in your becoming a Christian. That's what regeneration is, and I hope that that will become very, very clear for us as we look into the Bible today. See, your salvation involves both something that Christ has done and something that Christ is still doing, a completed work and a continuing work. What he has done is to give you new life, new birth, and we call that regeneration. What he is still doing is to make you increasingly like the Lord Jesus Christ, and we call that, we usually refer to that as sanctification. Probably just worth noting for a moment that sanctification is sometimes used in the New Testament of a completed work. 1 Corinthians chapter 6, verse 11, you were sanctified. But usually, sanctification is used in the Bible to speak of a continuing process in which God is making us more like Jesus by the Holy Spirit. Now, I want us to see how these wonderful gifts that are ours in Christ relate together, so that we understand just how great our salvation in Christ really is. So just to get you thinking here, let me give you a simple, even trivial analogy. Karen and I enjoyed a wonderful day last Monday. It was my birthday, and so we celebrated in style. Now, I could simply tell you, hey, we had a wonderful day last Monday. Or I could unpack that, and I could tell you what it was that made it a wonderful day. So I'll do that since I started. We went to the inn at Lake Geneva. We sat on a little balcony looking out over the lake, which was remarkable, really, because it was cold and wet, and we sat on this little balcony in our overcoats. Only a British couple would do this kind of a thing, you have to understand, and we enjoyed every minute of it. We had a marvelous dinner. We opened a pile of cards and of gifts. Our sons called on the phone and remembered. And when we got home, there was a voicemail from the pastoral staff singing happy birthday. That's a great day. That really is. And there were many things that made it great. Now, the Bible says that God has given us a great salvation. What is it that makes it great? Well, I want you to think of it this way. There's what he has done for us, and there's what he has done in us. There's what he has already done, and there is what he continues to do.
27: And as you think of the extent of the greatness of the salvation that is ours in Christ, all the pieces that make it great, you'll begin to have a clearer view of just how wonderful everything that is yours in Christ really is. Think of it this way: Christ's completed work for us, we call justification. It is the marvelous gift.

0: He's for you now. At the right hand of the Father, he always lives to make intercession for us. That's Hebrews 7 and verse 25. That's why you can have confidence to live the Christian life, whatever you're facing. Because the Lord Jesus Christ is alive, and right now he's for you. That is how you can be sure, since your life is in his hands, that his purpose for you will be worked out and that you will have everything that you need. Thank God for his completed work of justification and his continuing work of intercession for you in Jesus Christ. But then beside that, the Bible speaks not only of what God has done for us in Jesus Christ, but what God does in us by his Holy Spirit. And Christ's completed work in you, his work in you that's complete, is called regeneration. That's what this series is all about. His continuing work in you is called sanctification. Now, I want us to understand the difference between these two and to see how they relate together. It's very important in how we live the Christian life. And the truth is, folks, that most Christians are much more familiar with the continuing process than they are with the complete transformation. So many of us are very comfortable saying in the life groups, God is changing me. But some of us are very uncomfortable, very hesitant, and very fuzzy when it comes to saying, God has changed me. We're not sure we can say that. And that's why we're studying regeneration. Your first instinct is to say, well, you know, I've surely got a lot more changing to do. I'm a work in process and I haven't arrived yet. What that means is you're talking about sanctification. You've tuned into the continuing work of change that the Holy Spirit does. You understand that well. You see it. I've got a long way still to go. But what many of us have not grasped well is the completed work that the Holy Spirit has done in us, regeneration.
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0: Today, I want to give you seven scriptures that clearly speak of the completed work of Christ in a Christian believer. And you may like to note these and to ponder them. What I want you to notice is that in every case, the language is of a completed change, something that has happened. You ready to go then? Seven scriptures. Here we go. Number one, 2 Corinthians chapter 5 and 17, the verse that we read earlier. If anyone is in Christ, he is a new creation. The old has gone and the new has come. Now notice the language. He doesn't say if anyone is in Christ, he's becoming a new creation. It's not the old is going away and the new is gradually forming in me. If anyone is in Christ, he is a new creation. The old has gone. The new has come. There is no process here. No process. It's a done deal. It is something that has happened in its entirety, and it's true of you if you are in Jesus Christ. It's true of every Christian. If anyone is in Christ, he is a new creation. This amazing transformation has happened to you. The old has gone in you. The new has come. Now, this is what we're trying to understand from the Bible. Second verse, Galatians chapter 2 and verse 20. Again, notice the definitive language. I have been crucified with Christ, and I no longer live, but Christ lives in me. So as Paul's speaking, he says this is what has happened. It didn't just happen to him, it's what's happened to every Christian believer. This is the truth about you as a Christian believer. If you're in Christ, you have been crucified with Christ, and you no longer live, but Christ lives in you. That's what the Bible says about you. That's what we're trying to understand in this series and get a better grasp of what has happened. Not what's still to happen, what has happened already. Number three, Colossians chapter 3 and verses 1 to 3. Colossians 3, 1 to 3.

0: since you have been raised with Christ, notice not since you hope to be one day raised with Christ, since you have been raised with Christ, set your hearts on things above where Christ is seated at the right hand of God. Again, notice the language. This is what has happened to you. If you're a believer, you have been raised with Christ. That's why you love Christ. That's why you believe the gospel, because you were dead in your trespasses and sins, but you're not now. Something's changed. New life from the dead. This is what the Holy Spirit has done for you. And later he says, you died. Your life is now hidden with Christ in God. Now, of course, there's something for us to do here, as there is, in fact, in all of these texts, setting your hearts on things above. We'll come back to that in a few moments. But the way that you do that is first by taking in the miracle of what God has already done in your life. You have been raised with Christ. It's happened. Number four, 1 Corinthians chapter 6, verse 19. Do you not know, Paul says, so there were some Corinthians who also struggled to understand regeneration and needed to be taught this doctrine. He says, do you not know that your body is a temple of the Holy Spirit? There's so many Christians who are talking about, well, I want to receive the Holy Spirit. And Paul is saying, don't you understand that if you're in Christ, your body is a temple of the Holy Spirit? He lives within you, lives within you. And you have received him from God. If you're in Christ, the Holy Spirit lives in you. He is with you. And his presence is what gives power that makes the Christian life possible. That's why it's so important to know this. Number five, Ephesians chapter 5 and verse 8. Again, we're noticing the definitive language each time. No process. For you were once darkness, but now you are light in the Lord. Wonderful statement. He doesn't say you have light. He says you are light. Your very nature was dark. See, men love darkness rather than light. But your very nature has changed. You are light because Christ now lives within you. You are light. That's regeneration. So live as light. That's sanctification. You see the continuing process. You can't live as light unless you are light. Regeneration, the completed change that gives rise to a continuing process. Number six, you have been set free from sin, Romans chapter 6 and verse 22, and you have become slaves to God. The benefit you reap leads to holiness, and the result is eternal life. Now, boy, for many of us, this is a great text. In fact, for all of us, a great text to underline. These words, you have been set free from sin. That's what Paul says about you as a Christian believer. You have been set free from sin. Look at these words and try to take them in. Many Christians don't grasp this. They immediately say, well, you obviously don't know me. You don't understand. You see, actually, I sin and I fail in many ways, and I've obviously not been set free from sin yet. Paul says, wait a minute. You have been set free from sin. That's what he says. He's writing to Christians, to ordinary Christians like us. Sin is still your enemy. Sure, you fail in many ways as I do. But what he's saying is that sin is no longer your master. You are no longer sin's prisoner. You are no longer chained. You are no longer under the authority of this old slave master. Because you are set free by Christ, you can put up a fight against temptation, and that is why there is hope for you. That is why there is hope. Because you're in a new position. You're not a prisoner. You've been set free. You're able to put up a fight when temptation comes. Number seven, 1 Peter 1 and verse 23. You have been born again, not of perishable seed, but of imperishable through the living and enduring word of God. Here's what's happened. You have been born again. Now, think of the language here. You can't be a little born, can you? You can't be half born. You're either born or you're not born. The language is of completed transaction. Either this has happened or it has not happened. And to Christian believers, he says, hear what is true of you. In Christ, you have been born again. It's happened. So drawing this truth together that runs all the way through the New Testament. Regeneration is Christ's completed work in you. It is not a process. It does not happen in stages. That is what makes it different from sanctification, which is a process and does happen in stages. Think of it this way. You can be a little in love. Anyone ever been a little in love? But you cannot be a little married. You're either married or you're not, right? Okay? Now, sanctification's like being a little in love. It kind of grows, progresses. Regeneration's like being married. You either are or you're not. Does that help to make it clear what the distinction is here? A completed transaction that gives rise to a continuing process. So I want us to get this in our minds because it's critical to our understanding of the Christian life, and I do want to show you how it is in just a moment's time. Regeneration is the completed transformation, the work of God's Spirit that begins the continuing process that we call sanctification. The great truth of sanctification that many Christians understand well is that God is changing me. Thank God for that. The great truth of regeneration that most Christians do not understand well is that Christ has changed me. And we need both these truths. And I want to show you in just a moment what happens if you grasp the one and not the other. And the answer is you become spiritually exhausted. We'll see how. Now, that's the learning bit. Now we've got to get down to some practice. I want you to see how the wonderful truth of regeneration functions in the life of a Christian believer. You say, okay, we spent nearly 20 minutes thinking about this. What's the point? What's the use? What's the value of me knowing this? How does this truth work in the life of an ordinary Christian person like me? Well, I want to point you to three ways in which this wonderful truth functions in the life of a believer, three ways in which it's really useful to you. Here's the first. Regeneration is the root of all growth in your Christian life. It is the root of all growth in your Christian life. Very simply, if you want to grow, you have to start with life. Dead things don't grow. Put a stone in the ground, it's a stone in the ground. Put a seed in the ground, different thing. So regeneration, because it is God bringing us to spiritual life by the Holy Spirit, is the root of all growth in the Christian life. Regeneration is the life that grows in sanctification. Or to use a different kind of analogy, regeneration is the engine that drives all progress in the Christian life.
1: 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You know, if you've come to know Jesus as your personal Savior, these things that Pastor Colin has been preaching about are true of you. And if you've not come to know Jesus as your Savior, but you'd like to talk with someone about that, I hope you'll contact us here at Open the Bible. Our number is 1-877-OPEN-365. We have staff members who would love to talk to you about this. Again, our number is 1-877-673-6365. Well, as you give a gift of any amount this month, you're going to receive a copy of Pastor Brad Weatherall's book called Saved to Sin No More. And Colin, who is this book for?
0: Well, it's really for every Christian who wants to make progress in his or her battle against sin. And that's surely got to be everyone who knows and loves the Lord Jesus Christ. You know, I think one of the greatest struggles that we have is just discouragement. And the doctrine of union with Christ is the most encouraging truth that I know in all of the Bible. Faith unites us to the Lord Jesus Christ so that his presence is in us through the Holy Spirit. And when Christ is in us, there's something of the power and the peace and the joy of the Lord Jesus that's actually in us too. And when that's the case, it makes what would have been impossible for us on our own possible because his power and his presence
2: is with us. So getting hold of what it means to actually have Christ in us and for us to be in him, that's union with Christ, is going to be the most encouraging thing for moving forward in the battle against stubborn sins that often defeat us.
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11: 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We should be able to open the windows and let in some fresh, cool air as we approach 65 degrees around midnight. Overnight lows of about 60, mostly sunny in the valley, highs tomorrow around 80 degrees. In the Willamette Valley Weather Center, I'm Robert Pratt.
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1: Pastor Greg Laurie points out how the early church faced opposition, significant opposition, but they persevered.
2: 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This was first century cancel culture. They were trying to cancel out the message of the gospel, but the gospel will never be canceled, ever.

0: Jesus warned us that we may face persecution for our faith. It doesn't mean we're doing something wrong. In fact, it may be an indication that we're right with the Lord. Today on A New Beginning, Pastor Greg Laurie points to that characteristic and several others that show us how we're doing. If we're walking closely with the Lord, these traits will be obvious. It's good insight and a good opportunity to take some notes. Pastor Greg is in the book of Acts today, reading from the New Living Translation.
1: Let's grab our Bibles and turn to Acts chapter 3. And the title of my message is, They Had Been With Jesus. And now we come to the first miracle of the early church. We don't read that the Lord said, go to the temple by the gate, beautiful, the beautiful gate. It was a special gate there in Jerusalem. And there's going to be a guy there who begs for money. I want you to raise that guy to his feet. We don't read that happen. There was no pillar of fire. There was no angelic message. Peter and John were just doing what they did. They went to the temple and prayed. As they're walking in, here's a guy who was a fixture at the temple. Everybody knew him. Most ignored him. Peter looks down at him, and the Lord speaks to Peter. Loose paraphrase, he says, look, buddy, I don't have any money for you, but I have something much better. In the name of Jesus Christ of Nazareth, get up and walk. He grabs the guy by the hand and pulled the man up. And of course, the man was walking and leaping and praising God. And now here comes an opportunity. The focus of this story is not the miracle. It was the door that the miracle opened. It was the opportunity that was now before Peter to preach the gospel. We read in Acts 3:12, Peter saw his opportunity and addressed the people of Israel. 5,000 people believed on this day as a result. And now Peter and John are brought before the Sanhedrin. That's sort of like the Supreme Court of the day, right? They had the final ruling. And we read in Acts chapter 4, verse 7, they brought on the two disciples and demanded, by what power and in whose name have you done this? Then Peter, filled with the Holy Spirit, said, leaders and elders of our nation, are we being questioned because we did a good deed for a crippled man? Do you want to know how he was healed? Let me clearly state to you and all the people of Israel, he was healed in the name and power of Jesus Christ from Nazareth, the man you crucified, but whom God raised from the dead. For this is the one reference to in the scriptures where it says, the stone the builders rejected has now become the cornerstone, and their salvation and no one else. For there's no other name in all of heaven for people to call on to save them. Then the members of the council were amazed when they saw the boldness of Peter and John. They could see that they were ordinary men who had no special training, and they recognized them as men who had been with Jesus. And since the man who had been healed was standing right there among them, the council had nothing to say. All right, we'll stop there. So let's identify what it means to be with Jesus, what it means to walk with Jesus. If you're taking notes, here's note number one, or point number one, I should say. If you have been with Jesus, or if you're walking with Jesus, you will boldly share your faith. You know, for many, to share their faith is a duty, it's a drudgery, it shouldn't be. Be like Peter and see the opportunities. Number two, if you've been with Jesus, you'll be a person that knows scripture. People will know you have been with Jesus when you love to read and study the Bible, because Jesus said, lo, in the volume of the book, I have come. He'll come to you in the volume of the book. Here's another point about being with Jesus or walking with Jesus. You may not like, but it's true. A person who has been with Jesus will be persecuted. You'll be persecuted. The authorities told the apostles to stop what they were doing. No reason was given. They said, just stop. Don't do it anymore, Acts 4:17. But to keep them from spreading their message any further, we must warn them not to speak to anyone in Jesus' name again. So they called the apostles back in and commanded them never again to speak or teach in the name of Jesus. You know what this was? This was first century cancel culture, right? They were trying to cancel out the message of the gospel. But the gospel will never be canceled. Ever. Ever. That's the hill I will die on. There's other hills you can stand on, and they're important causes, but the hill I will die on is the hill of the gospel. No one will stop me from preaching it. They'll try, but they'll always fail. Notice that the issue was the name of Jesus. Stop speaking in the name of Jesus. I've been asked, you know, to pray at different events. I get asked to do these sort of civic events. And a couple of times I've been told, please don't pray in the name of Jesus. I'm going to pray in the name of Jesus, all right? I'm not going to be told I can't do that. And if they don't want me to do that, they shouldn't ask me to come and pray, because that's how I roll. But that's how we pray. We go to the Father in the name of Jesus. I don't think it's a small thing. We need to pray in the name of Jesus. We need to preach in the name of Jesus. We need to live in the name of Jesus, because there's power in that name. That's why, right? That's why it's so weird to me when non-believers invoke the name of Jesus when they say they're atheists. If you're an atheist, it seems the last name you would want to speak is the name of Jesus Christ. Remember, he didn't even exist. God isn't even real. And yet you say Jesus Christ. Why do you say that? Because in your own way, you're acknowledging he exists and there's power in that name, right? We know that. Even non-believers know that. And so persecution will come. That's one of the hardest things about being a Christian. Let's be honest. I mean, if you want to be loved by everyone, this is a problem. Because Jesus said, beware when all men speak well of you. I mean, if everyone thinks you're great and nobody has any issues with you and no one's ever upset with anything you say, I have to wonder, are you living in the name of Jesus? Now, I'm not saying be unnecessarily offensive. As much as possible, we should be the most loving person, the most caring person, the most compassionate person, the best neighbor, the best coworker, the best at whatever we do. But we're looking for the opportunities to get the gospel in at the same time. And if you do that, you will be persecuted. So what should I do when I'm persecuted? Go into the corner and sulk? No, the opposite. Here's what Jesus says in Matthew 5. God blesses you when people mock you and persecute you and lie about you and say all sorts of evil things against you because you are my followers. So Jesus says, be happy about it. Be very glad about it, for a great reward awaits you in heaven. So how can people tell that we've been with Jesus? Number one, you'll be bold in your witness. Number two, you'll be a student of Scripture. Number three, you'll be persecuted. Here's my last point. A person who has been with Jesus will be a person of prayer. You'll be a person of prayer. So after being persecuted, Peter and John were dismissed. What did they do? They went and got together with the Christians. Look at Acts 4:29. They're praying now together. And now, O Lord, they pray, hear their threats and give your servants great boldness in their preaching. Send your healing power. May miraculous signs and wonders be done through the name of your holy servant, Jesus. Apparently, God affirmed this prayer. After this prayer, the building where they were meeting shook, and they were all filled with the Holy Spirit, and they preached God's message with boldness.
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1: You know, I've heard people describe a trip to Israel as seeing the Bible actually come to life. Hey, everybody, Greg Laurie. And I've been to Israel many times, and I've led a lot of tours, and I have to say that's absolutely true. Listen, when you're walking on the same stones that Jesus himself walked on, well, that's something that's enriching to your faith. It's not just a travel experience. It actually energizes and enhances your study of the Bible. Think of it this way. It's a vacation with a purpose. And we're going to be taking a tour of Israel April 6 to 15, 2027. 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
2: 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We're learning some of the characteristics that confirm we're walking closely with the Lord. Pastor Greg's message is called, They Had Been with Jesus.
1: Here's some important little truths about prayer found in these verses. Number one, they prayed together. So they're threatened by the Sanhedrin. They're told to no longer preach in the name of Jesus. What's the first thing they do? They said, let's get together with our fellow Christians and let's pray about it. Why? Because there's power in united prayer. Galatians 6:2 says, share each other's burdens, and in this way you obey the law of Christ. Jesus said, I tell you, if any two of you will agree together on earth concerning anything you ask of your Father in heaven, he will do it. Pray together. Maybe you've come to church today with a burden. Maybe there is a concern to you. You have a loved one that is very sick, or you yourself are very sick, or you're facing a catastrophe, a crisis, a challenge, or you're just feeling down. It's such a great thing to say to a couple Christian friends, can we just pray together? And haven't you noticed how things can just change when you just lift it up to the Lord? Instead of burying that all by yourself, you share it with others and they help you sort of lift it up. It's like when you try to lift the couch all by yourself and how hard it is, and then you get three other people to help. Everyone takes a corner and you pick it up, and it makes all the difference in the world. They prayed together. And then as they prayed together, verse 23 says, as soon as they were freed, Peter and John returned to the other believers and told them what the elders had said, and they all lifted their voices together. And now, number two, verse 24, I love this part of their prayer. It says they prayed, O sovereign Lord. Verse 24, O sovereign Lord, creator of heaven and earth and the sea and everything in them. When we call God sovereign, it simply means that I'm acknowledging his greatness. So it's really a good thing to remember your God is all powerful. He's all powerful. That's why Jesus, in what we call the Lord's Prayer, taught us to pray as follows. Our Father who art in heaven, hallowed be your name. Your kingdom come, your will be done on earth as it is in heaven. Then it says, give us this day our daily bread. So Jesus is giving us a template for prayer, and he is in effect saying, if you have the luxury of time when you pray, take time to contemplate the awesomeness and greatness and power of God, and it will put your problem in its proper perspective. O sovereign God. And they prayed for God's will. Look at verse 29. O Lord, consider their threats and give us, your servants, great boldness in preaching your word. So they were told not to preach, so they said, okay, we're going to keep preaching. But now we pray that we'll be even bolder than they were before. They did not pray they would have a break from persecution, but that they might have boldness in persecution. It's sort of like praying, Lord, I don't pray for a lighter load. I pray for a stronger back. I want to be stronger and bolder. I think we all should pray that prayer. And once again, they were filled with the Holy Spirit. Let me remind you what it means to be filled with the Spirit. It means to be controlled by the Spirit. And as I've told you before, we should pray for the filling of the Spirit every single day. Because Ephesians 5 says, be being filled with the Holy Spirit, speaking to yourself in psalms and hymns and spiritual songs. And so the idea is, ask for the filling of the Spirit again and again and again. And God filled them. And this prayer was pleasing to God because verse 31 says, the place shook and they were all filled with the Holy Spirit. And I want to pray for that as we close our service. But before we do that, I want to just offer this final thought. Have you been with Jesus? Let me put it another way. Do you know Jesus? Do you have a relationship with Jesus Christ? It's a relationship with him that we all can have. Because Christ died on the cross and rose again from the dead and now wants to come and live in us. Remember, I told you, being a Christian is not about imitation, it's about impartation, meaning Christ living in you. Does Jesus live inside of you right now? You say, well, I don't really know. Then he probably doesn't. If someone moved into your house in the middle of the night, do you think you'd know? They're cooking fish at 4 a.m. I mean, I'm not comparing Jesus to someone cooking fish in your house. I'm just simply saying that you would know if someone moved in your house. And don't you think of the creator of the universe, the sovereign almighty God took residence in your heart, you would know. And if you don't know, that would say to me, he doesn't live there. Well, that can change right now. Because the Bible says, for as many as received him, he gave them the power to become sons and daughters of God. Have you asked Christ to come into your life? Has he forgiven you of your sins? Have your sins been blotted out, wiped away, washed? Have you been refreshed? Or have you come here today with a burden and load of guilt weighing you down? Guilt isn't always a bad thing. Sometimes God uses guilt to just show us how much we need his help. The objective is not to get rid of guilt. The objective is to get rid of what causes the guilt. And what causes the guilt is your sin, you see. But if your sin is forgiven, and if your sin is removed, then the guilt goes with it. So let's not just deal with the symptom, let's deal with the cause. Go to the Lord and say, I know I've sinned. I'm sorry. I need Jesus in my life. Forgive me, Lord. And if you do that, you'll leave here a different person than when you came in. So we're going to close with a prayer. And if you want Jesus to come into your life, if you want to be forgiven of your sin, if you want to go to heaven when you die, pray this prayer with me. Lord Jesus, I know I'm a sinner, but I know you're the Savior who died on the cross for me and rose again from the dead. Now come into my life and be my Savior and Lord. I repent of my sin. In Jesus' name I pray. Amen.

0: important prayer from Pastor Greg Laurie today on A New Beginning. 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And stay with us. Pastor Greg comes back in a moment to pray with us all. Now, did you make a note of those four characteristics of those who had been with Jesus? Number one, they boldly shared their faith. Number two, they knew Scripture. Number three, they were persecuted. And number four, they became people of prayer. If you weren't able to take notes or you missed a part of the study, listen to it again online at harvest.org. 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Well, Pastor Greg, we're excited to make available your new book called What Every Growing Christian Needs to Know. Now, we're likely speaking to someone who genuinely loves God, but feels stuck, stuck in the same exact spiritual rut they were in last year. You know, what does spiritual growth actually look like for the typical believer trying to juggle work and kids and bills and laundry and traffic and life, you know?
1: Yeah, life, that's right. Well, that's a great question. And I would say that we need to understand that the Bible says the just shall live by faith. It doesn't say the just shall live by feeling. Our feelings can mislead us. We can have highs and lows. Sometimes we don't feel so good. But we need to discipline ourselves to do certain things that will help us to grow spiritually. And we just keep walking forward, put one foot in front of the other. And I know we feel we're so busy. We'll say, I don't have time for the Bible, but you have time for television. You have time for podcasts. You have time for doom scrolling on your phone. You have time for a lot of things. The reality is you make time for what matters to you. So make time for the Word of God. So I talk about that and a whole lot more in a new book that I've written called What Every Growing Christian Needs to Know. And we talk about those disciplines, those things that every Christian needs to keep in play in their life to be balanced spiritually and to continue in their spiritual growth. And so we want to send you this book for your gift of any size. Let me explain that for a moment, because we could obviously just offer it for sale. But the reason we say for your gift of any size is because we don't want anyone to say, well, I can't afford that and I can't have a copy now. No, we'll get you a copy. Whatever you send, we'll send you a copy in return. But there's somebody else that would say, well, I can afford that and I can afford to give extra so more people could get a copy. That's great. We appreciate that. And we take any resources we receive from these special offers that we make available to our listeners, and we use them to continue on in our ministry. And we teach the Word of God. You already know that if you listen to A New Beginning. If you're a new listener, welcome. Glad to have you aboard. And then also we proclaim the gospel on this program, as you know. And we constantly, what we call, throw the net, which means we give people the opportunity to accept Christ. We lead people in prayer. And Dave, as you know, we have thousands of people pray this prayer with us each and every year. I can't tell you how many times I've met people who never took the time to write us, who will tell me in person, I was listening to your radio show and I asked Christ to come into my life. So, man, I just love that. And maybe that's happened to you. And by the way, if it has happened to you, if you have come to Christ listening to A New Beginning, there's actually a special number set up that you can call and we'll record your story and we just might play it on the air for the other folks. So what is that number, Dave? Do you know?
0: Yeah, it's 866-871-1144. And that's a special number, just to record your comments, not to request this book. Again, 866-871-1144.
1: But hey, let us send you a copy of this book that will really help you in your spiritual growth. Again, it's called What Every Growing Christian Needs to Know. Dave, tell them how to get a copy.
0: Yeah, it's easy to do. 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Well, next time, Pastor Greg takes us to the sin of Ananias and Sapphira and shows us the peril of living anything less than an honest life before God. But before we go, Pastor Greg closes this way.
1: We're going to pray now for the Lord to fill us with the Holy Spirit again, because we need that power, don't we? Don't you need it? Man, I need it. I need it. I need that boldness. I need that courage. I need that strength. And we all need it each and every day. So if you want him to fill you right now, just pray these words. Lord Jesus, I am weak, but you are strong. I need courage. I need boldness. So fill me with your Holy Spirit. Right here, right now. In Jesus' name I pray.

0: In John 16:33, Jesus said, "In the world you will have trouble, but take heart, I have overcome the world." 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
1: Hey, this is Brent. I got some great news. 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
0: Clear and pleasant, and we're going to stay relatively warm with temperatures hitting 65 degrees around 12 midnight. And we have a slight warming trend tomorrow with mostly sunny skies. We'll only see a high around 80 degrees. In the Willamette Valley Weather Center, I'm Robert Pratt. 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
7: You know, when we think about the tragedies that we are all too often aware of in the world, and so many people, including myself, go like, well, if I was running the world, these things would not happen. 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Feel senseless from my standpoint. Injustices in the world.
6: Yeah, we'll pull your chair up to the table with the group as we explore another incident in Scripture where someone questioned, in a sense, argued with God because they were thinking and feeling some of the same things Rasul just expressed, things most of us struggle with at times. Arguing with God. 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And bottom line, what they felt was that, as Rasul expressed for all of us, if I was running the world, things would be different because this doesn't make sense to me. And I know there have been times when you have felt that way, and sometimes felt that way very strongly. So let's get back into this week's conversation and Bible study and look at another time when someone pushed back against what God, in this case Jesus, was asking and promising and revealing, and they were arguing with God.
8: Have you ever seen something that was just wrong and you felt indignant? Let's say you're watching a basketball game and the guy who started it gets off without any punishment, but the guy who reacted gets a technical.
9: Right.
10: Which is always what happens.
9: Yeah. Exactly.
8: They always catch the second guy.
9: Yeah.
8: But I mean, do you ever look at that and say, that's not fair, that's not right?
9: Yes.
10: Depends if my team is the one penalized.
7: Yes, definitely indignant about seeing things that are not fair.
8: Yeah.
7: You know,
9: but it's more, I don't know, hits home more if it's me, if I've mm-hmm. been unjustly treated, you know, if somebody accused me of stealing something and I didn't, or, you know, if the teacher said I was talking and I wasn't, you know, that is what makes me really indignant.
8: Okay.
9: But that's me.
8: Okay.
10: There have been moments where I see something going on and it makes me pretty angry and I want to fix it. Mm. But many of those things recently in my life have been things that I can't really influence or fix. Yeah.
8: And that makes it even more frustrating mm-hmm. that you can't take care of what you see. A lot of times in the workplace where somebody works super hard and they don't get the promotion, but the person who
9: had a shiny
8: ingratiates themselves yeah. mm-hmm. to the boss, they get the promotion and you're indignant on behalf of that person who was wrongly overlooked, perhaps. And it's kind of similar to that indignation that we're going to see that triggers an event. And this is going to be the first of three times in this series that we see Peter. But the first of those is in Matthew 16. And Jesus has led his disciples to Caesarea Philippi, where he asked those two famous questions, "Who do people say that I am?" And then, "Who do you say that I am?" And Peter gives the right answer. "You're the Christ, the Son of the living God," right? And after that, for the first time, Jesus explains his mission, that he's come to die. And Peter responds with indignation. So we're going to look at Matthew 16, verses 21 to 23.
7: "From that time, Jesus began to show his disciples that he must go to Jerusalem and suffer many things from the elders and chief priests and scribes, and be killed, and be raised up on the third day. And Peter took him aside and began to rebuke him, saying, 'God forbid it, Lord. This shall never happen to you.' But he turned and said to Peter, 'Get behind me, Satan. You are a stumbling block to me, for you are not setting your mind on God's interests, but man's.'"
8: Do you see what I mean by the sense of indignation
7: yeah.
8: that Peter expresses?
7: Mm-hmm.
8: But what always strikes me when I read that text is he took Jesus aside, which is kind of a, you take somebody aside to correct them.
9: Yeah.
8: And then he doesn't just correct him, he rebukes him.
7: Mm-hmm.
8: Now, that takes some guts.
9: Yeah. Yes. To rebuke your rabbi.
10: Mm. Yeah, and I just imagine him pulling him aside and being like, "Jesus, you can't say stuff like this."
8: Yeah.
10: Right? Yeah. Like we have expectations of yeah. what this looks like. We know what you're going to do, which is overthrow Rome. You're going to restore Israel to power. You can't say stuff like this, right?
8: Yeah,
10: that's going to undermine the whole thing.
7: And at the same time, I could see how the acknowledgement that Jesus has just given him, you know, "Flesh and blood hasn't revealed this to you, mm-hmm. you know, but God, and you have the keys to the kingdom," that he was probably feeling pretty good about himself.
8: Yeah.
7: And I do wonder when I read this, if he maybe thought, okay, Jesus is experiencing some opposition and maybe he's struggling to believe. So maybe I, as the leader and appointed mouthpiece and new, you know, representative of his identity, can maybe help him along with saying, "Hey, have a little bit more faith, Jesus."
8: I just think it's so fascinating. Now, aside from indignation, which seems pretty obvious to me, what other emotions might explain Peter's response there?
10: Well, there is a sense in which there's a pretty confident perspective that they know what the Messiah should be like and what he should do. And I'm always reminded of this because after Jesus dies and rises again in Acts, we see the disciples come to him again and be like, "Oh, okay, is now the time you're yeah. going to restore the kingdom of Israel?" So that expectation was so deep and so mm-hmm. ingrained that I don't think Peter saw any disconnect between "You are the Messiah, the Son of the living God," mm-hmm. and reminding Jesus of that in the next paragraph. And so maybe this wasn't a moment for Peter to be like, "I need to encourage Jesus and challenge Jesus and help Jesus recognize what it really means that he is the Messiah, the Son of the living God."
8: I can understand exactly what you're saying and how you're picturing it. But then I hear Jesus' response to him, and mm-hmm. I'm not sure that Jesus saw Peter's comments the way you're framing
9: them. No, I don't think
8: them.
9: He did either, but I hear what you're saying, Daniel, and it's almost like an arrogance that comes from thinking we've got it figured yeah. out. Mm-hmm. And there's a sincerity there, which I think you're representing really well, Daniel.
8: Yeah. Yeah. Yeah, so let's kind of flip that to us now. What are some things that might cause us to become indignant and want to argue with God about them?
7: You know, when we think about the tragedies that we are all too often aware of in the world, and so many people, including myself, go like, well, if I was running the world, these things would not happen. And so clearly, this is not being done right. And there's a certain type of humility that it requires to sit with and grieve and lament the things, but also recognize that God is sovereign. His thoughts are not our thoughts. Mm-hmm. His ways are not our ways. And oh yeah, the very pinnacle of the moment of my faith of the crucifixion was seen as something that could have never amounted to anything positive. And yet the resurrection reinterprets that act. And so that has to give me space to leave space for God to be God in ways that I can't understand.
10: I would say too, I'm waiting for God to clean up the politics. And not just in our own country, but I got a list of countries that I think if God was doing things the way I would want them to be done, he would clean things up and fix some of these broken systems that are causing pain and suffering for lots of people. At times they do good, at times they do bad. Seems like if God wanted my advice, I would advise him to clean up some of these political systems.
8: Yeah, and I think it's a little bit telling in Matthew 16 in this encounter between Peter and Jesus that Jesus hadn't asked Peter for his opinion. He hadn't asked him, Peter, what do you think about this? Do you think I'm on the right track here? No, he didn't. Somehow, I think, Rasul, what you were kind of leaning into and learning how to trust God in the things that we don't understand, in the things that can seem senseless, in the things that are very different from the way we think it ought to have been handled, but to trust that God's purposes ultimately, as a sovereign God, will be accomplished, even in the things that we don't understand. That's one of the harder lessons in life, I think.
9: I'm thinking about just relationally, you know, with the people we love, the work that we do. Why doesn't God pull things off quicker and more clearly? I mean, I could do it exactly what you're saying. I think I could fix this whole thing.
8: Yeah.
9: And it's not part of his plan.
7: And I think the danger for us, and definitely for Peter, is seeing Jesus' response, which is one of those big moments. I mean, to go from flesh and blood hasn't revealed this to you to get behind me, Satan.
9: Yeah, it's a big
7: you're
9: deal.
7: You're a stumbling block to me. You know, can we unpack that for a second?
8: Yeah, absolutely.
10: Yeah, that term Satan or the Satan that
8: adversary.
10: Shows up in the Old Testament is, adversary. And one of the great examples that we see of the Satan showing up is when he is in God's presence in the book of Job, and you have him questioning and often drawing attention to the opposite of what God's best is.
8: Yeah, keep in mind that in Jesus's own incarnate experience, he had had a rather heated confrontation with Satan, the adversary, during the wilderness temptations. He was offering Jesus a way that was

0: person in these incidents in Scripture where people have these questions about things that make them want to disagree or argue with God. It's actually a pretty common occurrence throughout Scripture, but we'll just be highlighting five of the episodes where it happens this week. And so another time where Peter is involved is where we're going to be going tomorrow. Bill Crowder, Elisa Morgan, Daniel Ryan Day, and Rasul Berry, your study partners, for Bible Engagement for Life here on Discover the Word. 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
2: Jesus didn't say, "When you become good, you can judge those who aren't." 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
3: That was Steve Brown. He's an author, seminary professor, and our teacher on Key Life, a program all about God's radical grace. We're committed to bringing you Bible teaching that's honest, straightforward, and street smart. 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
2: Thank you, Matthew. I'm going to take the time. I ended the broadcast yesterday by reading a text to you, and it's such an important text that it bears reading and memorizing and applying all the time. This is Matthew 7:1-5. Jesus said, "Judge not, that you be not judged. For with the judgment you pronounce, you will be judged. And with the measure you use, it will be measured to you. Why do you see the speck that is in your brother's eye, but don't notice the log that is in your own eye? Or how can you say to your brother, 'Let me take the speck out of your eye,' when there's a log in your own eye? You hypocrite. First take the log out of your own eye, and then you'll see clearly to take the speck out of your brother's eye." Now, I told you yesterday that I'd checked a number of commentaries. I have an extensive library, and found myself irritated at the way people, and I've done this myself, the way people try to get around what Jesus is saying in that text I just read to you. Jesus is not saying that some don't have logs in their eyes and are thus permitted and qualified to judge others. The heart of what Jesus is teaching is that logs are universal. His opening words that we should judge not are meant to be received by everybody in every time, everywhere, in every place. Now, let me clarify something before we look at some other fun and unsettling truths. I'm a realist, and sometimes even cynical, but not so much that I don't see.

0: the true goodness and compassion and kindness. Listen to me, beauty is everywhere. So are achievement and excellence. And whenever it is present, it should be pointed out and encouraged. Encouragement isn't praise for self-righteousness, but rather a necessary ingredient for genuine righteousness. We should praise the little girl who is pleased with her attendance star, the preacher's sermon who hit it out of the park, and the woman who earned a PhD after a lot of demanding work. Misogyny. Being cheerleaders for one another is part of the ministry of God's family. I'm called to be your cheerleader, and you're called to be my cheerleader, because there is goodness, there is beauty, there is wonder, there is excellence. Jeremy, who is the producer of this program, he sits in a glass booth, and I look through a window when we do this broadcast. And Jeremy is incredible as a producer, but you know what he's even better at? He's an incredible musician. He plays several instruments. He plays in bands all over the world. His music was used by ESPN for their Christmas music, and it was heard all over the nation. He is something else. And you say, why are you saying this? Because when I say that, and Jeremy hears me say it, I'm doing a biblical thing I'm called to do, and that is to praise excellence. When you see goodness, praise it. When you see righteousness, say so. When you see beauty, speak about it. That's what God's people are supposed to do for God's people. Not only is there goodness and compassion and kindness, but also, you gotta know, there's evil, deception, and hatred. What Jesus said about not judging is not a call to blindness or to compromise the truth. I'm learning, and it's slow sometimes, to recognize both the good and the bad, and to be honest about both. Frankly, I think rewriting history, when it is accurate, not political propaganda, is a good thing. We find out that our heroes have clay feet, our leaders are imperfect, our stars don't shine as brightly as we thought. That's a gift. It's just that the appropriate response to all of that should be not how could they, but it could have been me. The young man entered the old attorney's office, and the lawyer, without looking up from his work, said, "Take a seat, son. I'll be with you in a minute." The young man said, "I'll have you know I'm Senator Smith's son." Then replied the lawyer, without looking up, "Take two seats." Emily Dickinson, the 19th century American poet, wrote a profound short poem, and I love it. "I'm nobody. Who are you? I'm nobody. Who are you? Are you nobody too? Then there's a pair of us. Don't tell, they'll advertise, you know. How dreary to be somebody. How public like a frog. To tell one's name to the lifelong June to an admiring bog. It is dreary to be somebody. But it's more than that, it's hard. Trying to be somebody is trying to be an outsider of the human race. It's hard to achieve and even harder to maintain. That's because it's a lie almost everybody believes, except Christians who should know better." Now, let's take a moment and at least begin to look at God's gift to believers. even when sometimes it doesn't feel like a gift. It's the gift Paul refers to when he says, "I say to everyone among you not to think of himself more highly than he ought to think, but to think with sober judgment." That's Romans 12:3. First, it is refreshing to be free of the need to maintain the illusion that we're different and special. We aren't. And a good portion of our guilt and shame and fear and regret comes from pretending we are. We are loved. Check it. We are valued. You can check that off too. We are acceptable. Check that too. But that's different. I remember the first church I served as a young pastor. I was a seminary student at Boston University. It was a small church down on Cape Cod, so small that they couldn't afford to pay a real pastor, so they settled for a seminary student. I remember being surprised at what was expected of me, not only the job description, but the expectation that I had to be spiritual, more spiritual than they were, nice, nicer than they were, and wise, wiser than they were. So I tried. I really did. I tried. And then I hit a wall of reality, and I realized I couldn't pull it off. It started when I attempted to grow a mustache to look older. Instead, it just made me look silly. In fact, I had a razor in my hand preparing to shave the mustache off when the phone rang. It was a woman, a church leader. She asked me what she saw on my upper lip at the post office that morning. I told her it was a mustache, and she said, "Well, it looks horrible. Shave it off." I replied without thinking, "I think you're too fat, by the way, but I don't tell you so." Eventually, I did shave it off. So many people came to my wife, Anna, and asked her to get me to shave the mustache off that she finally said, "If you don't stop telling him that, he will have that thing until Jesus returns." They stopped, and I finally shaved it off. When I told the congregation I was going to shave it off, believe it or not, they applauded. Oh my, that's kind of like all of us, isn't it? And Jesus says, if you got a mustache and it's ugly, that's the mustache of arrogance and pride. Shave it off. And once you do, you'll be free. You won't have to pretend. You won't have to try to be somebody you're not. You can dance and laugh and sing in the presence of the God of the universe. Hey, you think about that. Amen.
1: Thanks, Steve. You know, we should be each other's cheerleader. 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It's just a metaphor, man. 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We'll continue from here tomorrow, so hope to see you again then. Hey, I want to let you know about a special booklet called Through the Eyes of Grace, Acts and Romans. 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

0: In John 16:33, Jesus said, "In the world you will have trouble, but take heart, I have overcome the world." 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
1: 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All my words fall short. I've got nothing new. How could I express all my gratitude? Such a powerful song that reflects our gratefulness to God. Yet to me, it means even more. You see, as executive director of Quill for Christ, you often hear my voice asking for your support. With every request, I sense that my words fall short, that I have nothing new. Listeners don't give because of my words. They give because God inspires their generosity. Then the second part of the verse really hits home. How could I express all my gratitude? I think the answer is with a simple thank you. Our Summer of Faith, Hope, and Love campaign just ended, and you blessed us. Our hearts are full of gratitude, and on behalf of everyone here at Quill for Christ, we thank you.

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1: The fear of the Lord is the beginning of wisdom, and knowledge of the Holy One is understanding. 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Proverbs chapter 9, verses 10 and 11.
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0: God gave the prophet Daniel a peek behind the curtain, so to speak, in the heavenly realm. His glimpse of the spiritual battles that rage behind the scenes of human history destabilized him, and perhaps you as well. Today on Truth for Life, Alistair Begg walks us through Daniel's vision, reminding us of our only comfort in life and death. Let's turn in our Bibles to Daniel chapter 11.
1: What do we know? We know that the exiles have been freed to return home. The first year of Darius the Mede was the year when they were set free as a result of a policy of repatriation. They have been allowed to go home. But the news that has filtered back from Jerusalem is that it isn't really going very well. In fact, they are confronted by opposition. And within relatively short order, the rebuilding project is going to come to a crushing halt. And Daniel is given an insight by God into what's really going on. And in chapter 10, he is taken, as it were, behind the scenes into the unseen realm to get a flavor for the fact that there is a battle that rages in the heavenlies. What Paul later on writes about, that we don't wrestle against flesh and blood, but against spiritual wickedness in the heavenly places. And so Daniel in chapter 10 is just absolutely destabilized by the immensity of what he discovers, that behind all of the ebb and flow and the topsy-turvy of life for them in their exile and now in their restoration and in looking to the future, there is this battle in the heavens. Made aware then of the fact that these terrible battles are ensuing, it needs to be understood that that which is taking place unseen in the heavenlies is inevitably being worked out in the seen world of history on the ground, as it were, as it unfolds. And so, for example, in verse 2, "And now I will show you the truth," or "I'll tell you what's going on. Behold, three more kings shall arise in Persia. A fourth will be richer than all of them. He'll become strong, stir up all against the kingdom of Greece, and then a mighty king shall arise." Well, if you want to do your own cross-referencing, you realize that as you read that, it takes you back to chapter 8 and to verse 22, the arrival of a Greek warrior king whose kingdom is split into four parts. He would like to think, perhaps, that when it goes from him, that it will go into his posterity, but it doesn't. And as a result of that, Alexander finds that his experience is a short-lived one, despite his might after all. So that is a reference to that period. Then when you get into verse 5 and following, with the king of the south and then the kings of the north and so on, I can take you through this. I can take you through it. We go part by part. We go through the empires, the Seleucid Empire, the Ptolemaic Empire, the arrival of Antiochus the Fourth, Epiphanes, and so on. All of this is actually here in this 11th chapter. If you go and look for it, the thing that will strike you is, it is absolutely amazing that 6 centuries BC, there should be such a detailed prophetic outworking of what was going to take place in the drama of world history. Now, let's pause for a minute and acknowledge that those who are opposed to the Bible, who see the Bible as just a rag bag of material that someone has cobbled together over time, those kind of individuals operate from the basis that it couldn't possibly be that this is prophecy. So when you read those commentaries, they'll tell you that this is actually history dressed up to look like prophecy. And so all of this is written now in a period of time where all of chapter 11 has already taken place. And then it is written in such a way as to suggest that it is about to take place. I've always found that kind of thing a lot harder to swallow than the real story. The argument is that no man could possibly know what was about to take place. Well, of course. Who's saying anything about any man knowing about everything that is to take place? Well, you say Daniel knew. Yeah, but how did he know? Because God disclosed it to him. We're going to come to the story of the arrival of the wise men. And Herod got together his wise men and the folks that read the big books of the Magi. And he inquired of him where this king was to be born. And he said, in Bethlehem of Judea, for thus it is written by the prophets. God speaks, God unfolds, God reveals. Now, when you go through this on your own, as I'm sure you're just keen to get out of here and get started on it, then you will find that the drama that unfolds changes, if you like, in its descriptive dimension from a kind of top-down view of it to a view of it. It's a bit like when you're watching soccer on TV, every so often they'll give you the whole field, and then they will go down to a camera that is right in the middle of the action. Well, the camera here comes right down into the middle of the action. The perspective is that of the glorious land, or the beautiful land that you'll find in the text. And the beautiful land, the people of God, where God has revealed his glory, is squeezed, if you like, between the warfare that comes from the north and from the south. They're in the middle of this great unfolding battle and drama, which has ensued throughout history. Now, you must trust me on this, and then you can prove me wrong later. But if you take, for example, from verse 2 all the way to verse 20, what you actually have here is essentially a period of time of 355 years from 530 to 175 BC. It is the period of time that covers from Cyrus to Antiochus. Check and you'll find out. When you go beyond that, from 21 to 35, verses 21 to 35, you're dealing with 175 to 163, only 12 years. And 355 years are given 19 verses, and 12 years are covered in 15 verses. Now remember what we've said, that there's no underlining in the Bible. There's no changing the font size or putting circles around it. So one of the ways you understand emphasis is when the pace slows and the extent of the information is compacted and then conveyed in this kind of way. Well, what is it that there's a preoccupation on here? Well, the answer is in the period of Antiochus Epiphanes IV, who was a major monster, who in endeavoring to destroy the people of God, established his own ideologies. He sought to bring unity to his kingdom by imposing this particular ideology. And you can read of it in the text and the things, the extent to which he went in order to shut things down for the people of God. And as a result of that, Antiochus is, if you like, the prototype of many leaders who come after him. You know, I just bought a book in England a couple of weeks ago on Mussolini, because I don't know much about Mussolini. I thought I want to find out about Mussolini. And I haven't really found out much yet because I haven't had a chance to read much of it. But the little bit that I've read of it, I said, this sounds a lot like Antiochus. But actually, Hitler sounds a lot like Antiochus. Mao Zedong sounds a lot like Antiochus. The regime of North Korea has got a lot of Antiochian developments and perspectives in it. Now, why would this ever be? Because this character here in Daniel 11 is, I suggest to you, a virtual prototype of everything that is ultimately anti-God. He doesn't embody it in its fullness. One of the challenges of the chapter is he still the one in focus as you get to the end? Or is he simply giving us an indication of this great monster that will come, the man of lawlessness in 2 Thessalonians, and the Antichrist in its embodiment? That's one of the challenges of interpretation. But when we think about this, what we discover is that the events of the chapter lead us to the end, when there is a description that transcends, if you like, the ability of anybody to make sense of it all, pointing us to the one who will then oppose the people of God. But the fact is that even with all of that, it is only going to be for a time. And I want just to make a number of observations that I hope will send you back to the text, and in doing so will help you in your study of the text. These kings of the north, kings of the south, all of this material here, which rages throughout this particular period of time, all have finitude written into them. The affairs of politics are ephemeral. Ultimately, the affairs of politics are actually futile. When you think about it, all of the endeavors that have gone into raising up great empires, where are they today? The British Empire. What an amazing amount of effort. How could a tiny little bunch of islands in the middle of the North Sea have such a control over the world? How could they control 3/4 of the world's oceans? And where are they now? They're barely a whimper in the European community, barely able to keep themselves alive in the battle for autonomy. No, you see, all of these things come to an end. I want you just to notice how this comes again and again. For example, in verse 24, concerning this one who will come into the richest parts of the province and do all these things, and he'll devise plans against strongholds. But notice the end of verse 24, but only for a time. Verse 27, again, as for the two kings and their hearts and all these things, and yet it is only for a little while, and it is to no avail, for the end is yet to be at the time appointed. Verse 29, you have the same thing. At the time appointed, he will return, but it shall not be this time as it was before. Verse 35, I think it comes again. And some of the wise shall stumble, so that they may be refined, purified, and made white until the time of the end, for it still awaits the appointed time. Now, what do we need to get from this? Because we can't just stay here all morning. Let's affirm the fact that we're accepting that this is actually prophecy. Let's affirm the fact that we're dealing here not in the realm of fiction, but in the realm of fact itself. The times and the seasons are appointed by God. When Paul addresses the intelligentsia in Athens, he's unashamed in this. They invite him to come and speak to them. They regard him as a bit of a bird brain. That's the word they use. He's a babbler. He apparently is able to put on a pretty good talk. And so they invite him to their gathering of the brightest and the best. And as he comes to meet them, as it were, in the academy, he says, first of all, I can see that you're a very religious group of people. I was walking around and I saw that you have various statues and idols and so on. Well, what I want to proclaim to you is the answer to the one statue that I noticed. You have a statue there to the unknown God. Well, what I want to do, he says, I want to tell you about the God that you don't know. And how does it begin? He doesn't start off and say, you know, God is very nice, and he'd like to give you some very nice things, and he is quite charming, and he's a very amenable kid. No, he doesn't start with any of that drivel. He starts the God who made the world and everything in it. So we're not talking about a cosmic principle. We're not talking about an idea. We're talking about God, Father, Son, Holy Spirit. Before there was time, before there was anything, there was God. And as he goes on in that speech in Athens there, which we have simply as a summary, I'm sure, because it's over in about 3 minutes if you read it, therefore I can only assume it went on for longer. What does he say? He says that this God who made the world established the habitations of men and women. He established where nations were set. He established both the geographical boundaries and he established the periods of history. You see how alien this is to the idea that somehow or another God is whatever we want God to be. No. So what we have to do is allow Daniel to help us to this end. Namely, to view history, the unfolding drama of history, from the perspective of Scripture. To learn to read our newspaper through the lens of Scripture rather than the other way around. To bring to bear upon the daunting challenges of our day and the reading of history what the Bible tells us is true. Isaiah chapter 40 and verse 12. Who has measured the waters in the hollow of his hands? Behold, the nations are like a drop from a bucket, and are accounted as the dust on the scales. He takes up the coastlands like fine dust. Who can do this? Only God. You see, we don't believe in God. We don't believe in God. You see, if you believe in God, then everything else falls into line. But we don't believe in God. We believe in God insofar as he meets our expectations, or as he fulfills our designs, or as he accomplishes our purposes. But a God who takes away our children in their infancy, a God who takes us through deep, dark valleys, a God who allows his people to be carried away into degradation for 70 years, and when they're returned is faced by the most animosity that he could ever imagine, a God who allows his own son to be crucified on a cross and who raises him on the third day, we don't believe in that God. No, we have a God who is a cosmic principle, who's an idea, who's around if you need him. No, this is the God who sets up kings and authorities, proud empires, all the people that gathered in Paris this past week, where they are in all of their finery, all of the dignities, all of the cars, all of the limousines, all of the everything, as they all sat there while the world is going crazy underneath them. The pomposity of it all. Boy, I would love to have given a speech there. I would like just a little time, just an opportunity. And this is what I would read to them. I said, listen, he sits above the circle of the earth, and its inhabitants are like grasshoppers. He stretches out the heavens like a curtain, and he spreads them like a tent to dwell in. He brings princes to nothing, and he makes the rulers of the earth as emptiness. Well, that's not very nice. You'll never get invited back if you do that once. I know that, but just once would be enough. I'd like the chance to make it clear that God is not a passive bystander in the world that he has made. He controls the details of human history. He accomplishes his eternal purposes, and he definitely will. And it is to the people of God that he gives this vision, both in terms of the unseen world of the heavenlies, which modern man says is a joke, and yet goes to see the spooky lady in the center of Chagrin Falls, and yet goes on the internet and tries to find out about his future, and says bizarre things when he goes to the funeral of his friends, but he doesn't believe that there is actually kingdoms in conflict, that there is a world beyond. Yes, he does. Yes, he does. But it is a disaster to assume that this God who is engaged in that realm would come and step down in this way. Think about it. I used to sing it in Scotland as a boy. I'm so glad of my, the longer I live, the more I thank God for the providence of God in my life. And it's why I'm so exercised about what we're doing with our children. And not only in buildings, but in every dimension. You cannot quantify the benefit of instilling in their young hearts and minds these truths. How can I pull stuff back the way I do? Because of what I enjoyed when I was three. Kingdoms may rise and kingdoms may fall. Nations refuse to heed God's call, but the word of the Lord endures forevermore. Put your trust in Jesus. I'm quoting now. Put your trust in Jesus. He will be your friend. He will guide and keep you till your journey's end. Kingdoms may rise, kingdoms may fall. Nations refuse to heed God's call, but the word of the Lord endures forevermore. Now you got to understand, this is 1957, 1958. We on the school bus are still singing, "Rule Britannia, Britannia rule the waves. Britons never, never, never shall be slaves." Our little voices on the bus singing it like crazy. We rule the world. We're the champions of the world. We'll come one, come all. Then we go to Sunday school. Kingdoms will rise. Kingdoms will fall. Put your trust in Jesus. I get it. Do you get it? Let me end where I began. What is your only comfort in life and in death? What do you have as the answer to the big question? The big question, one, where did I come from? Two, what am I? Three, where am I going? If I may say so kindly to you, if your view of the world does not give you a sufficient answer to those questions, you need a new view of the world. And I've got it right here for you. In Daniel 11, God is on the throne and comes from his throne to a manger, and from a manger to a cross and to a borrowed tomb, and to the throne, and from the throne to those who, in answer to the question, what is my only comfort in life and in death, are able to say, my only comfort is that I am not my own, but belong body and soul in life and death to my Savior, Jesus Christ. I wonder, can you say that today? I wonder, will you consider what it might mean for you to bow down and acknowledge God as God?
0: That is Alistair Begg reminding us of the importance of viewing everything from the Bible's perspective. 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Alistair will return in just a moment. 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
1: Father, thank you that in the midst of all of this, we might have our hearts and minds attuned afresh to you, the living God. We think big thoughts of ourselves and small thoughts of you, and we wonder why our lives are upside down. We fill our lives with every kind of substitute, even though you made us for yourself, and our hearts are restless till they rest in you. We go down just about every other pathway. Some of us are here this morning and we don't have a decent answer to the question. We may be unbelieving in relationship to Daniel 11. It just seems totally nuts, far-fetched craziness. Lord, open our eyes and grant that we might find in Jesus all that we long for. For we pray humbly in his name. Amen.
0: We are glad you've joined us today. You know, throughout history, we've seen many evil leaders rise and fall. So who is the ultimate abomination of desolation that Daniel describes? And how will we recognize him? We'll find out tomorrow. The Bible teaching of Alistair Begg is furnished by Truth for Life, where the learning is for living.
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3: 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All my words fall short. I've got nothing new. How could I express all my gratitude? Such a powerful song that reflects our gratefulness to God. Yet to me, it means even more. You see, as executive director of Quill for Christ, you often hear my voice asking for your support. With every request, I sense that my words fall short, that I have nothing new. Listeners don't give because of my words. They give because God inspires their generosity. Then the second part of the verse really hits home. How could I express all my gratitude? I think the answer is with a simple thank you. Our Summer of Faith, Hope, and Love campaign just ended, and you blessed us. Our hearts are full of gratitude, and on behalf of everyone here at Quill for Christ, we thank you.
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8: See, the love that I said to my wife at the altar, honey, I love you, back 40 years ago, and now the same phrase, I love you, it's a whole different love. After 40 years, all of the things that we have gone through, all of the mountains we've had to climb, and we've survived 3 aggressively hostile children. The love of a romantic evening is nice, but it's not enough to sustain a marriage when you will face the darkest of nights.
9: Aloha, and welcome to Words of New Hope with Dr. Wayne Cordero. We've all heard the expression, falling in love. Boy meets girl, and it's love at first sight. But often, no sooner do they fall in love than they fall right back out of it. So what is it that went so wrong so quickly? Could it be that we have a faulty definition of love? Here's Pastor Wayne with a message entitled, Love Gone Bad.
8: Well, let's take out our notes as we talk about love gone bad. Love gone bad. You know, we want to talk about this because although God has given each of us a measure of love, often our love has to grow up. Our love has to grow up. You see, a love of a junior high kid and a love of someone that's down the road facing some impending obstacles and yet remaining faithful to his family, they're both called love, but one has to grow up a whole lot more. Otherwise, this will go bad. Love gone bad. And we'll talk about that. I think you can, here's a test for you to see how accurate you are in your musical knowledge. I'd like you to finish these tunes, romantic tunes, about love. So here it is. What the world needs now. Very good. For extra credit, who wrote that? Burt Bacharach. All right. That's the only thing that there's just too little of. How's this one? Finish this one. All you need is love. All you need is love. Good. Your melody's bad, but you got it. You got it. All right, for extra credit, who wrote that one? Yeah, the Beatles. I just called to say I love you. And I love you from the of my heart. Good. And who wrote that one? Stevie Wonder. That's right. That's right. Love. Love can keep us together in any kind of weather. And who wrote that one? You guys are super old. I didn't even know that. But what is it that all of these authors have in common besides writing love songs? I'll tell you. They all ended in divorces. And some of them, Burt Bacharach, four. And yet we sing about love, but it's not a kind of quality of love that can sustain relationships. Did you know that you can display love but not really know love? You can sing about it, make millions of dollars off of it, but really not know love. Because love can go bad, as you can see. Love can go bad. Captain and Tennille was like the love story. Love will keep us together. And then they get a divorce. We've all seen love go bad, where a young man will say to a girl, I love you. 3 days later, I hate you. The boy will say to the girl, I'll go to the ends of the earth. 3 days later, she replies, when you get there, please stay there. Love goes bad. Why? Probably because of the way Americans define love. I mean, love is used so broadly now for everything. I love pizza. I love my cat. I love my dog. I love malasadas. I love the football team. I love video games. Oh, I love my wife too. It's just as used for everything. And somewhere along the line, the definition of love loses its punch. But you'd think we as Americans would be far more advanced because of the education we have. And you know that, by the way, that per capita Americans like you, regardless of what you earn, you are seen by the world as per capita the richest people in the world. Americans are. Richest people in the world. So we should know better because we've got great education. But let's take a look at how we spend those riches. According to Business Week magazine, here last year, we spent $11 billion on what? On the theater, yeah, $11 billion. Another $11 billion we spent on music. To increase that by just a mere $1 billion, we spent $12 billion on video games. Think about it. Movies, music, video games. This will turn your stomach, even if you love dogs. $52 billion was spent on our pets last year. That's more than the gross national product of some smaller countries. And here's one, this will make you interestingly hungry, $120 billion on fast food. Fast food. Now, the USA is comprised of only 4% of the world's population, just 4%. But we consume 40% of the world's resources. Why? Because big business is wanting us to be consumers, and the only way they see you is that you exist to consume their goods. That's it. And we do. We throw money like crazy at them. Why do you think they see us as consumers? And it goes right into the church. We come to church to be consumers. And the Lord is saying, no, no, we do church as a team. You're participators. Oh, really? But I'm just consuming. No, no, no, no. We're a part of this together. But we have to battle the definition that the world wants to give to us. and you must choose. You must choose what you'll do. This is crazy. Do you know that we have twice as many malls as we have schools? Consumerism. Since 1970, our advance in technology has grown faster than any nation in the world. Since 1970, technology in America has grown faster than any other country in the world. But since 1970, we are now 10 times more depressed and 40 times more violent than any other country in the world. We spend more on jewelry, shoes, makeup, and watches than we do on our children's education. So guess what now has taken or substituted as our primary teachers? Not our schools, it's our theaters. Entertainment has become our primary teachers, and what celebrities say, we believe. And if you hear something enough, even if it's a lie, you start to believe it. About love and how they present love and almost virginity is something to be ashamed of anymore. And it just creeps right into the church, into the schools. Immorality is no longer immorality. It's what the celebrities say and Hollywood says that becomes our primary teachers. Really? Really? No wonder love goes bad. Check out their lives. Is that what you want to be like? And we take it and it creeps into the church and we start to copy the world. When the Bible says in Romans chapter 12, very specifically, it says this. Let's read what it says. Go. Don't copy the behavior and customs of this world, but let God transform you. Stop. Let who transform you? Not the world. God. Let him transform you. Go. Into a new person by changing the way you think. Then you will learn to know God's will for you, which is good and pleasing. But we mostly copy what we see in the movies and what the celebrities say, what they dress, how they act. If the celebrities say, this is no longer a circle, now we call it a square. Everybody got it? And so you see Kevin Costner, this is not a circle, it's a square. You say George Clooney, this is not a circle, this is a square. Angelina Jolie, this is not a circle, it's a square. Brad Pitt says with both pits, this is not a circle, it's a square. Pretty soon all of us say, no, this is not a circle, it's a square. Yeah, we just redefine everything. And we copy what we see in the movies and we believe it. I always talk in tongue-in-cheek about the Titanic movie that made $600 million gross receipts in the box offices in the U.S. alone. Over $1.1 billion when you take into account foreign rights. Over $1 billion for this one. Now, what's this movie about? Well, Kate Winslet, she plays this lady who's engaged to be married to this other guy. Now, she and her fiancé get on the ship because they're going to get married. And within 3 days, she's in the back seat of a car having sex with a stranger she had not met before. And everybody goes, oh, how romantic. Especially when she comes out on the bow of the ship. Every night in my dreams, I see you, I feel you. That's how I know love goes on. And you think, wait a minute, that's not how love goes on. That's how love gets cut. But not, we just throw money.

voted for immorality to come into the church. One said no, the other said yes, right down the street, to accept immorality into their leadership. It's like, what? What are you doing? And yet we were copying the world. That's it. And the world is now setting the standard. And if you don't comply to our standard, then shame on you, you bigots. You see, what's happening is it's switching, isn't it? And God just said, don't copy the world. Just please. Otherwise, your love will never grow up. It will grow mutated. It will grow toxic, but it won't grow up. And if we're going to walk into the inheritance that God has for this church and for your life, you're going to need a love that will sustain that stuff. Whether it's negative or positive, we have to have a tinsel strength of faith and love, that a love that will change the world. And he says, don't copy. There's a story that I heard. There's a holy guy and this Portuguese guy. They wanted to be hired as a security officer. So they had to take this test. So the employer gives them both the same test, right? And says, take this test. Now, I got to tell you this, he said. Now, honesty is of utmost importance because you want to be a security officer. Honesty is of utmost importance. So they take the test. They turn the test in. They grade. The employer grades it, hands it back. They both got one wrong out of 10 questions. And they both got the same question wrong. But the boss hires the holy guy instead of the Portuguese guy. And the Portuguese guy just rants and raves and says, wait a minute, we both get one wrong. We both get the same answer wrong, and you hire him and not me. Why? Well, the boss said, well, because it was number 5 that you guys got wrong. That's right, I know. He got it wrong. I got it wrong, and you hire him and not me. Why? He said, because he wrote on number 5, his answer was, I don't know, and yours said, neither do I. Don't copy! And the Bible is saying, don't copy the definitions of the world. You see, there's two ways to get to know God. Two ways, and I covered this a couple of weeks ago. But the first is this. You start with man and his ways, and you reason upwards. Well, you can't do that. If you start with man's definition of love or anything else, and then you try to reason God into it to see, God, is that pleasing to you? Can we fit you along with us? Because this is kind of what we want to start with. Can we fit God into it? It won't ever work. Because the Bible says, as is the heavens are above the earth, so are my ways above your ways and my thoughts above yours. You can't reason upward to God. The second way, though, to know God is to start with God and what His Word says and accept it. And He will then show us the beauty of His principles and ways along the way. And so we've got to find out about love from the Word of God. So I want you to hear and see what He says about love. And so we're going to read this scripture together out loud out of 1 Corinthians 13. And let's read it out loud. Would you go? Love is patient. Love is kind. It does not envy. It does not boast. It is not proud. It does not dishonor others. It is not self-seeking. It is not easily angered. It keeps no record of wrongs. Love does not delight in evil, but rejoices with the truth. It always protects, always trusts, always hopes, always perseveres. Love never fails. This kind of love doesn't fail. Hollywood's love will. Immature love will. But here's the whole message. In order for us to gain or reach that kind of love that doesn't fail, your love and my love has to grow up. In order to reach or gain that kind of love that never fails, your love and my love has to grow up. See, that kind of love doesn't come in a package when you're born. The potential for love is there. But you've got to grow up. Oh, no, you know, some parents will say, my child loves me unconditionally. Look at this. No, your child doesn't.

0: love you unconditionally. Oh, yes, my child does. Look, no, wait for your kid to get 2 years old and try to take his toy away and see if he still loves you. Tell him to take a nap and see if he unconditionally loves you. No, the potential for love is there, but his love has to grow up. If it gets stuck in a junior high love and your love stops growing, by the time you get to the altar and say, I do, you have that kind of love, it will fail you. Love will go bad. You see, the love that I said to my wife at the altar, honey, I love you, back 40 years ago, and now the same time, same phrase, I love you, it's a whole different love. Because after 40 years, all of the things that we have gone through, all of the mountains we've had to climb, and we've survived 3 aggressively hostile children. And so, love is so different now. The love of a romantic evening is nice, but it's not enough to sustain a marriage when you will face the darkest of nights. The love in a love song is nice, but it's not the same that will withstand the pain of when the music fades and you still must remain faithful. You understand? It's a whole different love. Even the love you expressed to God in the beginning when He blessed you, that love has to grow to be the love you need to have when God seems to take it all away. That's why in our devotions you're reading about Job in this next season. Job comes to the place where he can say this, though he slay me, yet will I trust him. It's a pretty powerful love, don't you think? It's not a junior high love. It's not a nice romantic song love. It's a love that grew up. And God has so much of an inheritance for this church. Our love has to grow up in order to be able to sustain that. You as a businessman, God has success for you, but did you know that most men cannot survive success? It goes to your head. It destroys your family, your wife, your kids. One of the reasons why many men don't ever come into that fullness of financial success, etc., probably is because God knows it'll kill you. And so he says, your love has to grow up so that you'll have a broader love for your family to balance your life, your future. Know when to say no, because not every opportunity comes from the throne. It can come from hell itself. And the devil knows if you get just a little more, you'll abandon God and everything else. So things have to grow up to be able to walk into your inheritance. You understand? So love has to grow. If not, then we stymie our future. You say, well, how do you build this kind of love? Let me give you 2 characteristics out of this portion of Scripture. And the first, remember this, love only grows when you choose to love. Would you write that in? Love only grows when you choose to love. Because love's not a feeling, it's an action, it's an act of choice. Love is an act of choice. Take a look at the characteristics in 1 Corinthians 13. Remember the first one? Love is what? Patient. Patience. Do you just kind of fall into, like, I am just naturally patient with everybody, or is often patience a choice you must make? Yeah. Love is kind. Is that just a nice feeling or a choice you must make? It's a choice, isn't it? Love doesn't get jealous. When you see something that you doubt, say, hey, what's going on here? In order to not be jealous, is that just a nice feeling or is that a choice you must make? Love doesn't boast and is not proud. It's a choice, isn't it? Can you see how love, all the characteristics of love, has to require a choice you make? It's not just nice romantic feelings. See, love only grows. Love can be expressed without choice. Oh, it's so nice, so nice. But when your love grows, it's going to require a choice that you make. Love only grows when you choose to love. Here's one. Love does not dishonor. When your boss promises you something and the promise doesn't come to pass and you'd like to have him for lunch in the cafeteria talking to others about this injustice, and yet you stop and say, you know, I'm not going to do it. Because love says that you don't dishonor. Regardless of whether or not you think they deserve it or not, love just doesn't dishonor. Now, is that a feeling or a choice? Do you understand? Love only grows when you choose to love. And when you choose, love starts to grow. Love is not self-seeking or not easily angered. Something happens, you want to get angry, and you say, no, no, wait a minute. Just let it go. Let it go. You made a choice. Is that a feeling? No, it's a choice. I shared with you how some time ago I hired a trainer, weight trainer, so that I will learn how to lift weights correctly. And he started off with the bench press, put the bar across, had me lay under, put a few weights on it, about 500 pounds or so. And bar was bending a little bit, but it didn't worry me. And so he said, we're going to do 14 reps. And so I picked it up. So I started pushing it up. So about the first 10 is fine. 11, it got a little heavy. 12, it got heavier. And on the 13th one, I couldn't get it off my chest. And I started vibrating. And I began to put out a 911 call for help. And he didn't just lift it up for me when he went to help. No, he couldn't have anyway. But he put a finger under there, and just enough to break the threshold of failure, my muscle failure, he just gave me enough to get over that hump. And as I'm pushing and shaking, he looked at me and said, now you're building muscle. Now you're building muscle. What he was saying was, now because of that almost near failure rate on your muscle where it can't do it anymore, you're breaking down the old muscle tissue. And it's going to be replaced with new and bigger tissue. The first 11 or 12 was getting you prepared, but it was the 13th and the 14th rep when I could hardly do it and I had to push by choice and really make an effort. He said, those two reps, your 13th rep and your 14th rep, are the most important reps of this whole set. Because now you're building muscle. And I was thinking about that with love. When do we build love? Let's say you're in a bad mood. To get into a bad mood doesn't take a choice. It's just like, I'm mad because of what you did. But to get out of a bad mood, you have to make a choice. For the sake of relationship, you put your attitude aside and say, it's all right. Come on, you speak to yourself. It's all right. Come on, love instead. And it's almost like when you do that, right there, heaven, you'll hear heaven say, now you're building love. Now you're building love. Because you can have a junior high love and your love not grow because you make no choice about love. And when you get married and say, I do, it sounds very loving and romantic. But that love's not going to sustain the storms you're about to face. That's why 50% of marriages in America end in divorce, and that includes Christians. Why? Because we don't have love? No, because we don't realize that our love has to grow up to be able to sustain what God knows we're going to face, good, bad, and ugly. You're angered about something. It doesn't take a lot of choice to get angry. But when you say, I am not going to do this for the sake of my kids and my wife, they're much more important than my feelings about this. And as soon as you say that, you almost can hear from heaven, now you're building love. Now you're building love.
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17: I want to know Him, I want to be like Him, and I want to be raised with Him. It's all about Jesus. What I don't see in this goal is I want more for me, I want life to be easier. I don't see any of that in there. I see that Paul is saying, my goal is I want to know Him.

0: Welcome to Bold Steps with Mark Job. Mark is founding pastor of New Life Community Church in Chicago. I'm Wayne Shepherd. Well, Mark, all of us have set goals to accomplish a purpose, but many people have not set spiritual goals or targets. Yet this is an important part of faith because it keeps us on track with God, doesn't it?
1: It really does. And in this passage, Philippians chapter 3, we get an insight into Paul's goals. It's about his life goals, not just a yearly goal or a monthly goal, but this is about what his life is focused on. And you say, well, yeah, he's the Apostle Paul. That applies to him. No. If you're a follower of Jesus, he has rerouted your life, and so everything changes because of the gospel. Your goals, your purpose, your ultimate values. So listen up. This is going to be a good message.
0: Yeah, let's press on together to that higher goal. All right, here's Mark Job.
1: I don't know if any of you had an opportunity to watch the World Cup. How many of you are into soccer in this place? All right, man, we got a small group into soccer. The World Cup is one of the biggest sports events in the world. And so I was in the country of Spain, and of course, in Spain, it's not just a sport, it's almost a religion. Because they're really, really into soccer. But if you watch soccer, you understand that they can play an entire game where you have 22 players out in the field, 11 on one team, 11 on another team, including the goalie. And they have one aim in this game. And the aim in this game is to try to get a ball like this into some post on either side of the field. And as soon as they get that ball in the other side of the field with a person standing in front of the goalpost trying to keep them away, they all shout in a loud voice. You could hear it throughout all of every neighborhood in Spain, and they say one thing. Do you know what it is? But they see it a lot with a lot more energy. Say it again. They say what? Exactly. Goal. And it lasts for a long time. Goal! Now, they can play a long game. In fact, in the final game of the World Cup, it was Argentina versus Germany. No one scored for the entire period of time. And when they went into overtime, finally, Germany scored. One goal made the difference. And I thought to myself, it's interesting that they call it goal. Many of you have heard about goal setting. We understand that if you've been to any kind of class on leadership or management, they talk about the importance of setting goals. In fact, I read years ago that they did a study with some Harvard student graduates to find out how they would do, and they tracked them 10 years afterwards, and the students that had actually written out their goals were 10 times more successful than those that had no goals or those that had not written their goals. Because there's something about goals that makes you, well, I jotted down four things that goals do. It gives you clarity in your vision. It motivates you forward. It gives you greater focus, and it makes you more accountable when you pursue a goal. What I've discovered is that many of us have goals when it comes to fitness. Many of us have goals when it comes to business. You have goals when it comes to education. You have goals when it comes to losing weight. You have goals when it comes to retirement. But many of us live somewhat aimlessly when it comes to our spiritual life. We almost feel like, well, it doesn't really apply to my spiritual life having goals. But I'm convinced, and this passage is going to show you, that even in your spiritual life, you need to understand some goals. I know a lot of people spiritually that just kind of meander around without really having clear direction, energy, or focus because they have no goals. They have little focus. And when you say, well, how you doing spiritually? I'm okay, just kind of going forward. They don't really know exactly what they're going forward towards. They don't know if they've hit the mark or haven't hit the mark. They don't know if they're making progress or haven't made progress, because in their spiritual life, they set no goals. So today I want you to listen up as we dive into this passage. And I'm going to read a couple of verses for you. Philippians chapter 3, verses 10 through 16. The Apostle Paul says, I want you to know Christ and the power of his resurrection and the fellowship of his sufferings, becoming like him in his death, and so somehow to attain the resurrection from the dead. Not that I have already obtained all this or have already arrived at my, say it out loud, goal, but I press on to take hold of that which Christ Jesus took hold of me, brothers and sisters. I do not consider myself yet to have taken hold of it, but one thing I do, forgetting what is behind, straining towards what is ahead, I press on towards the goal to win the prize for which God has called me heavenward in Christ Jesus. The word of the Lord. Before you're seated, I want you to look at someone beside you and say, you need to have a goal. Turn to someone else. Tell someone else, you need to have a goal. So some of you, for the very first time in your life, you're going to hear about a spiritual goal. I'm going to give you a couple of insights from this passage as to how to keep pressing towards your goal. I have four key ideas that I want you to grasp as you press towards your goal. So I want you to take notes this morning, because it's really, really important. The first one, I want you to jot this down. You need to clarify your ultimate spiritual goal. Clarify is the key word. The lack of clarity is the breeding ground for spiritual confusion. The Apostle Paul says in Philippians chapter 3, and by the way, I'm incredibly impressed by the motivation, the energy, the focus, and determination of the Apostle Paul. The Apostle Paul, from the day that he came to Christ and the dramatic conversion on the road to Damascus, did not stop pursuing his ultimate goal of making Christ known. As soon as he came to Christ, there was no lapse time between his conversion and his preaching of the gospel. Periodically, I'll run into people and I'll ask them, how long have you been a follower of Jesus? And they'll say, well, I've been a follower of Jesus for 4 years. Well, have you shared your faith with anybody? No, Pastor, I'm still getting ready. I still need to grow more. I still need some more training. Hold on a second. Hold on. The Apostle Paul, the moment he came to Christ, the very next day, he's out there preaching Jesus to people. He just came to Christ. You don't have to know a lot. You just have to know what God has done in your life to share your story. Everybody has a story. You don't have to be an expert to share your story. You don't have to have a medical degree to know that I had cancer and now I'm cancer free and I can share it with the world. You don't have to be a theologian to know I was lost, full of sin, pretty down and out, but when Jesus Christ came and got a hold of my life, he turned me around, cleaned me up, gave me a vision and a determination for my life, and I know one thing, I was blind and now I see. You don't have to be a theologian to be able to explain that. You are the expert in your story. Never be afraid to share your story. The Apostle Paul started immediately to share. But I want you to notice what the Apostle Paul says in Philippians chapter 3, verse 10. He tells us the goal of his life since he's become a believer. And I want you to pay close attention to his goal. Because here's the problem. If you set the wrong goals, you can spend a lot of energy going in the wrong direction. So remember, your goal has to be clear, but your goal has to be pointed in the right direction. He said, I want to know Christ and the power of his resurrection and the fellowship of his sufferings, becoming like him in his death, and so somehow to attain to the resurrection of the dead. I want you to notice a couple things about this goal. Number one, he says, I want to know him, I want to be like him, and I want to be raised with him. You see those three things? I want to know him, I want to be like him, and I want to be raised with him. Very simple but compelling goals. Notice, who are these goals about? It's all about Jesus. What I don't see in this goal is I want more for me. I want greater for myself. I want life to be easier. I don't see any of that in there. I see that Paul is saying my goal is I want to know him.
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1: Let me break this down for you just a minute. I believe that some of us, if we're not careful, we set the wrong goals, even as Christians. Paul says, my main goal in life is I want to know Christ. And this word know is not just the word be acquainted with. This is intimately know. I want to know Christ. I mean, I want to know him, walk with him, fellowship. I want to experience him. And the power of his resurrection, I want that power to surge with me, that power that overcomes sin, that overcomes my issues in my life. I want to feel the resurrection power inside of me in a powerful way. In other words, I want to walk with God and know Christ in such a deep and powerful way that he transforms me, that I know him, that I walk with him. And then he says, and I want to be like him. I don't want to just know him. I want to be like him. And some of you are saying, yeah, I want to be like him. I want to have the power of Jesus, the authority, the commands, the wisdom, the respect. Yeah. But notice he doesn't say that. He says, I want to be like him in what? Go ahead, you see it. In the fellowship of his suffering. Hold on, that's Paul's goal. Paul says, I want to know him. But I want to be like him. And you can't be like Jesus without embracing the mission of Jesus. And the mission of Jesus took Jesus through some hard times and difficult places. And Paul says, I not only want to know him, like really know him, but I want to be like him. And I understand that to be like him, I'm going to have to go through some tough times. I'm going to live for God. And living for God means that I'm going to have to experience some of the suffering of Jesus. I'm going to be persecuted, misunderstood, ostracized at times. I want to embrace the life of Jesus, which means I'm going to experience some of the hardship of what it means to follow Jesus. Paul says, that's my goal. I don't think I've ever heard anybody say, you know what, Pastor, my goal is I want to suffer like Jesus. Paul wasn't a masochist. He wasn't saying, I want to suffer. He wasn't praying, oh, Lord, bring the persecution on. But Paul was saying, I want to be like him. And if you live on mission with Jesus, you can't skip the hardship, the difficulty, the cross. He says, I want to embrace who he is, but I want to be like him and live on mission with God. And if even when I have to go through the hard places, and ultimately, I want to be raised up with him. See, it's not just about knowing him. It's about being transformed into the likeness of Jesus so that ultimately we will be raised with Christ and stand before God and hear, well done, good and faithful servant. That's our goal. So, listen to me. This is huge. I love what it says in Galatians chapter 4, verse 19. The Apostle Paul speaking to the Galatians, he says, my dear children, for whom I'm again in pains of childbirth until Christ be formed in you. Look up at me. This is really important. The goal of your Christianity is not to make your life easier because you have powerful connections upstairs. Christianity doesn't come to serve you. You come to serve God. Let me say that again. Christianity is not about serving you and your goals. Christianity is about you dying to yourself and living for new goals so that he can be glorified. The goal of Christianity is that Christ be formed in you. That's why the Bible says that Jesus Christ is the firstborn among many brethren. You say, well, I didn't know Jesus had a lot of brothers and sisters. Yeah, you know who they are? We are the brothers and sisters of Christ. He's the firstborn, and now we are becoming like Jesus. Christ is being formed in us. The goal of your Christian walk is for you to walk like Jesus, talk like Jesus, act like Jesus, have the power of Jesus, anointing of Jesus, worship of Jesus, obedience of Jesus, have the will of the Father in your life. That's why Christians in Antioch were first called Christians. Before they were called Christians, they were called people of the way. And then people started saying, you guys all want to be like Jesus. So the word Christians means little Christs. Initially, it was used as a derogatory term, kind of an insult. Oh, you want to be little Christ. But the Christians understood it and they started wearing it as a badge of honor. Yeah, we want to be little Christ. The goal of our walk and the goal of our life should be, we want Jesus to be fully formed in us. Listen, you have a tool that helps you. He is called the Holy Spirit. The Holy Spirit is the third person of the Godhead. He indwells your body. He is all of God living in you. And his goal is to chisel your character so that it starts to look like Jesus, feel like Jesus, talk like Jesus, behave like Jesus. That's the goal of the Holy Spirit, to form Jesus in you. Amen? And God will do whatever it takes to form Jesus in you. Even if you have to go through suffering or hardship, to have Jesus formed in you. So, the first thing we have to do is get the goal clear. Secondly, we have to admit that we still have a long way to go. When you think you've arrived, you stop pressing on the gas pedal. Notice what he says in verse 12. He says, not that I have already obtained. Who's saying this? The Apostle Paul. I mean, this is the dude that wrote half of the New Testament. He's the guy that prays and miracles happen. He's the guy that has the anointing of God inside of them. When he preaches, hundreds of people come to Christ. He's the guy that gets visions and dreams and words. He's the guy that, I mean, this is the Apostle Paul, but yet the Apostle Paul, being the man that he was, he says, not that I have already obtained all this, What is all this talking about? Not that I've already become like Jesus or have already arrived at my goal, but I press on to take hold of that of which Christ took hold of me. Brothers and sisters, I do not consider myself to have taken hold of it. So the second point that I want to make as you pursue the goal that God has set in your life is, secondly, admit that you still have a long way to go. What happens when you think you've arrived? You stop trying. What happens when you think the job is done? You stop working. What happens when you think you've arrived at the destination in your trip? You stop pressing on the gas pedal because you feel like I'm there already. Now, I don't know about you folks, but I run into people once in a while that it feels like they have a mentality like I'm there already. I've run into people that I have been Christians for a while, and I say, so what's God doing in your life? No, nah, pretty much. I had a lot of issues before, but I've pretty covered most of the things in my life. You know, I'm not out there. I'm not drinking, smoking, partying, sleeping around. I'm pretty good. Seriously? You're pretty good? Hey, until you're like Jesus, you're not pretty good. You have a long way to go. We are all under construction. You may have come a long way, but God will be working on you until the day that you die. But let me tell you what. The Apostle Paul, being a man of God, growing in God, writing in Scripture, he says, I have not arrived. I have a long way to go. Because here's what I've discovered. That the closer you get to the light, the more it exposes the issues in your life.
0: 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Mark, we live in a world that pushes back hard on the idea that Jesus is the only way to God.
2: You know, I've had that question asked often, especially when someone has embraced some other way to God, divinity, enlightenment, mm-hmm. and they say, well, how could Jesus be the only way? Or how do you know that he's the only way? Those questions need to be tackled with compassion, but also with clarity, because the Bible is not ambiguous about Jesus being the way. But we need to be able to do it in a gracious way. And if you've asked yourself some of those questions, one of the books that is helped so many people, thousands and thousands of people, is The Case for Faith by Lee Strobel, who was stuck himself in trying to embrace Christianity. And as an investigative reporter whose wife became engaged in Christianity, he said, let me look at this myself.
3: Right. I don't believe it, but I'll check it out.
2: And became a believer in the process. And he's had a real heart to help people stuck in exploring Christianity sort of get past some of those barriers. So I believe that this book will be a real blessing to a lot of people.
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11: It's very important to know how temptation works. What Satan does is he invites you to go back to your old sins. He holds an enticement before you. And he says, this is what you want. This is what you enjoy. This is where you belong. This is who you are.
12: Welcome to Open the Bible with Pastor Colin Smith. And Colin, all of us can relate to that temptation. So when it comes, how do we respond to that?
13: Well, we remind Satan that he's a liar. This is not who I am. See, there are two truths that are really important to get hold of in the scripture. One is that God is changing me. That's the truth of sanctification. The other is that God has changed me. That's the truth of regeneration, which is what we're talking about in this series. Really important to be able to grasp both. I'm not yet the person that I'm going to be, but I'm not the person that I used to be either. And where Satan tells me that I am defined by my own sin, he lies because I'm a new creation in Jesus Christ.
14: And so when we get that temptation that comes to mind, and Satan is whispering that in our ear, you're saying we need to, in a sense, fight back with Scripture.
13: That's right. We answer back. We say, no, that is not who I am. I am a new creation in Jesus Christ. I'm a child of God.
14: Yeah.
13: And you may tempt me with these particular temptations, but who I am is someone who's living to please God. And that's the pushback that's really important in facing temptation.
14: Well, let's continue to look at this from the book of 2 Corinthians. We're in chapter 5 today as we continue the message, Knowing Who You Are. Here's Pastor Colin.
1: Regeneration is the completed transformation, the work of God's Spirit that begins the continuing process that we call sanctification. The great truth of sanctification that many Christians understand well is that God is changing me. Thank God for that. The great truth of regeneration that most Christians do not understand well is that Christ has changed me. And we need both these truths. And I want to show you in just a moment what happens if you grasp the one and not the other. And the answer is you become spiritually exhausted. We'll see how. Now, that's the learning bit. Now we've got to get down to some practice. I want you to see how the wonderful truth of regeneration functions in the life of a Christian believer. You say, okay, we spent nearly 20 minutes thinking about this. What's the point? What's the use? What's the value of me knowing this? How does this truth work in the life of an ordinary Christian person like me? Well, I want to point you to three ways in which this wonderful truth functions in the life of a believer, three ways in which it's really useful to you. Here's the first. Regeneration is the root of all growth in your Christian life. It is the root of all growth in your Christian life. Very simply, if you want to grow, you have to start with life. Dead things don't grow. Put a stone in the ground, it's a stone in the ground. Put a seed in the ground, different thing. So regeneration, because it is God bringing us to spiritual life by the Holy Spirit, is the root of all growth in the Christian life. Regeneration is the life that grows in sanctification. Or to use a different kind of analogy, regeneration is the engine that drives all progress in the Christian life. Regeneration is what makes you want to be more holy than you are. It is the root, it is the beginning of all Christian progress. It is the life that grows in what we call sanctification. What that means is simply this. Since regeneration is becoming a new person in Jesus Christ, all progress in the Christian life begins with you knowing clearly who you are in Jesus Christ. And that's the first way in which regeneration is not only useful, but absolutely critical to every one of us. Let me boil it down for you. Have you ever come to a place in your life when you've said to yourself, you know, I think I am the most useless, miserable, failed, pathetic, weak apology for a Christian that ever has been or ever will be? Have you ever come to a place in your life when you've kind of said that or thought that about yourself? A lot of heads nodding. And I have too. Maybe you fell into some sin. Maybe the progress of other Christians just made you think, what in the world happened to me? Maybe you were ashamed of thoughts that went through your mind. You thought, if I thought that, can I even be a Christian at all? Let God tell you who you are at that moment.
11: Listen, you are a new creation in Christ. You have been crucified with Christ. You have been raised to new life. Your body is the temple of the Holy Spirit. You have been set free from sin. You are light in a dark world. You have been born again, and for that reason, you are a child of God. See, that's the only way to address the miserable failure thing that every Christian experiences at some point in our lives. You have to let God tell you who you are in Christ, and when you lay hold of that again, you will find the strength to move forward. Once you know who you are, you will find that the rest of your growth in the Christian life is simply a matter of being who you are. Which is why we're saying that the root of all growth in the Christian life is regeneration. To know who you are now as a new person in Jesus Christ. Now, think through the seven scriptures that we looked at together. You might like to review them again later, but let me just show you how knowing who you are in Christ, that's regeneration, drives the new life in which you grow in Christ. Regeneration drives sanctification. Listen, you are light, Ephesians 5:8, so live as light. See, there's regeneration, what God done for you. He's given you a new nature. You are light. Now, when you know that you are light, what are you going to do? Paul says, well, live as light. When you know that you are light, then you will find that by God's grace, you are moved to be who you are. You are free from sin, Paul says, so do not let sin be your master. Don't let Satan tell you that you have to do this thing that he's tempting you to do. You're a free man. You're a free woman. So don't let sin be your master. Christ lives in you. Been crucified with Christ. I no longer live, but Christ lives in me. So what is my response to that? The life I live by faith in the Son of God. If Christ lives in me, then I have to live by faith. When I know who I am, I find how I move forward. Your body is the temple of the Holy Spirit. There's the regeneration statement. What's the next thing that comes in 1 Corinthians 6? Therefore, flee from sexual immorality. See, you will not flee sexual immorality until you really know that in Christ, your body is a temple of the Holy Spirit. When you've really laid hold of that and that is true of you in Christ, you'll say, I have to live differently. If my body really is a temple of the Holy Spirit, changes the whole way in which I think about that stuff. You have been raised with Christ. So set your minds on things above. See, if you already belong to heaven, then get your mind where you already belong. You are a new creation in Christ. So live for Christ and not for yourself. 2 Corinthians 5 and verse 17. You have been born again, 1 Peter. So love one another deeply. So in all of these scriptures, they work the same way. Discover who you are, and then you'll know how to move forward. Regeneration is the root, the beginning of all progress in the Christian life. And one reason why many Christians don't make a lot of progress is that we don't think deeply about who we are in Jesus Christ and what God has already done for us in Jesus Christ. Once you go out into this week saying, my body is a temple of the Holy Spirit, and that's already true, you'll think differently about the way that you live. Do you know who you are in Christ? You know, as a lady in the congregation just recently said to me, she said, it's really helped me to know that the flesh is not who I am, it's what I'm fighting against. Isn't that good? She'd grasped regeneration, you see. She'd grasped that she really is a new person and that the temptations that were coming to her and that she was battling against, that's not who I am. And that was strengthening her, therefore, to fight against that stuff. How's this useful? Regeneration, it is the life that grows in sanctification. And knowing who you are is the beginning of becoming.

overcome discouragement in regards to progress in the Christian life. Now, let me describe the issue and see if you relate to this. Some Christians have a genuine longing to be more like Christ. It runs so deep within them, but they are always discouraged about it. They have an air of defeat about them. They say, I want to be a better Christian, but I'm not there yet. I'm not the person that I want to be, but I'm praying that God will do a new work in me. And there's this kind of sense of defeat that hangs over them year after year after year. There's a desire, there's a longing, there's no joy. No real sense of progress, just, I wish I was better than I am. Now, the longing is good, but the sense of defeat is surely not what we find in the New Testament. The great strength of these Christians is that they have a passionate longing for holiness. You can't have that too much. They want to be better. They're stretching themselves out in the pursuit of a more godly life. In other words, they've really grasped onto the doctrine of sanctification, which promotes humility and it promotes effort. And it says, you haven't arrived there yet. You've a long way still to go, so press on. These Christians will really relate to a wonderful verse that we all need, like Philippians 3:10, not that I have already obtained this or have already been made perfect, but I press on. That's sanctification, all right? The continuing process. Now, we need all the truth of the Bible. That's the whole point of why we're here for this series. And that includes, I need this truth of sanctification. Boy, I do. I need to apply myself to becoming more holy than I am on a continuing basis. With God's help, I need to work on being less selfish and less critical and less a whole lot of things. I said to my wife, what else should I put in that list? She said, just put a whole lot of things. I need to be more generous, more thankful, more patient, more understanding. And by God's grace, I really want to do that. Because His Spirit lives in me, as in you, if you're a Christian believer. But let me ask you honestly this question. Who in this congregation, honestly, is satisfied with his own sanctification or her own sanctification? Is there anyone here who is as holy as he or she wants to be? Not one of us. In fact, the first mark of genuine holiness is that we want to be more holy than we are. So the problem that we face, and you're not alone in this, the problem that we face in sanctification, number one problem is discouragement, because we never get there. It's always beyond. We're always pressing on. And if sanctification is the only truth you have grasped, then the Christian life will always seem beyond you. And you will live your Christian life like it's always beyond you until the day you die. That is why, beside the great truth of sanctification, every one of us needs the truth of regeneration. And what God has brought together, let no man nor woman separate. Because besides sanctification, which is what God is still doing in you, there is this wonderful truth of regeneration, which is what God has done in you, and that is what will give you joy and strength to continue on the journey of sanctification. That'll keep you going. That'll deliver you from discouragement. What God has done in you, thank Him for it. Find joy in it. Let me give you just a little picture, because I want you to think about this. Imagine with me a man who's going on a journey through the desert, okay? He's got a pack on his back. He's got a cloth over his head. He trudges through miles and miles and miles of sand. And he's carrying water that sustains him. And when he drinks the water, he knows he's got to find an oasis to get more water. Otherwise, he's going to do what? He's going to die in the desert, right? Regeneration is the oasis for your soul. It tells you that beside the work that Christ continues to do in you, there is the work that He has already done. And that is water to a thirsty soul.
Now imagine our man in the desert

0: on his journey, running out of water, his flask is empty, he's getting tired and exhausted, and a mile ahead of him, there is an oasis. And all of us are in the oasis there, and we're grateful to be there before we continue on our journey. And here we see this man who's coming towards the oasis. He looks absolutely exhausted, but in this oasis, there is a spring of water. Ahead of him, there is a blue lagoon into which he can plunge his dried-out body. And as we see him coming up, we go out to welcome him and we say, "Brother, come on in here and be refreshed and be renewed before you go on the next stage of your journey." But he says, "I must press on." And we say to him, "You're going to die in the desert if you don't come here and fill your bottles of water." "Oh, no, no, no, this journey is long," he says. "I must press on." And off he goes. Listen. A lot of Christians are like that, and it's happening even in our life groups, I believe, in some of our discussions. We can't get into our minds what God has done for us. We keep bypassing the oasis and going back on into the journey of sanctification and what we've still to do and what we've still to achieve and what we're still working on. So, God says you are a new creation in Christ. That is water to a thirsty soul. But you rush past it. You don't take it in. You say, "New creation? Well, I'm not as new as I want to be, so I must press on." God says, "You are the temple of the Holy Spirit. Your body's a temple of the Holy Spirit. There's life in that. You come in and drink of that deeply. You are a temple of the Holy Spirit." That's what God says to you. But you see, some of us, or like that man in the desert, we say, "No, no, no, we've no time to stop there. We've got to press on. You see, I need to be more filled with the Spirit than I am." I'm sure that's true. I just want you to stop and hear this. Your body is a temple of the Holy Spirit. Stay there for a moment. Drink in this truth, because it will be the water that sustains you on the journey. God has said, hear it, hear it. You have been set free from sin. And there's power in that to drive you forward in living the Christian life. But you rush past this and you say, "Oh, you don't understand. There are many besetting sins in my life and I really need to work very hard at conquering them." You are so passionate about sanctification, and that's great, that you rush past regeneration, which is very bad, because then, like the man without the water in the desert, eventually, you know what happens? You fall down in your pursuit of the Christian life, exhausted, exhausted, exhausted. That's what happens again and again in every generation to people who grasp sanctification and not regeneration. Drink deeply off this water. It will sustain you on the journey of sanctification. That's what it's for. Let Christ tell you who you are. Take in the miracle of God's grace that he has already done. Stop for one moment fretting about what you are not yet and take in who you already are in Jesus Christ. It's water to your soul. In Christ, you are a new creation. In Christ, the old has gone, and in Christ, the new has come. Drink this water. It will be life to you. It will help you overcome discouragement, and it will sustain you on the journey of the Christian life. You see how important this truth is, why we would want to take these weeks so that we get it into our minds and hearts? Because that's how it works in the Christian life. And here's the last thing, and it's just very brief. Regeneration will help you stand up against temptation. It's very important to know how temptation works. What Satan does is he invites you to go back to your old sins. And because he's a liar and he's the father of lies, what he does is he tempts you with some enticement. And what he does by putting these thoughts into your mind is something like this. He holds an enticement before you, and he says, this is what you want. This is what you enjoy. This is where you belong. And wait for it. This is who you are. And remember then in that moment of temptation that he is the father of lies. And the spirit of truth would come to you and say, no. This is who you were. It is not who you are. For you have been bought, you have been cleansed, you are a new creation, you are a temple of the Holy Spirit. You are light in this dark world. Now, be who you are.
1: 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It is your generosity that allows us to bring you Pastor Colin's teaching each day. And as you give a gift to Open the Bible this month, we want to say thank you by sending you a copy of a book written by Brad Weatherall called Save to Sin No More. And Colin, who is Brad Weatherall and why should we read this book?
2: Well, you know, I've often said that we should choose books not by the title, but by the author. And the reason for that, of course, is that when you read a book, you're actually reading a person. You're reading what has come out of that person. So who has written a book is really very, very important. And I'm just so glad to have the opportunity to introduce Brad Weatherall. His name may not be widely known. He is my successor as the senior pastor of the Orchard Evangelical Free Church. I've served that church for 30 years. I've worked with Brad for more than 15. I stepped down from being the senior pastor just over a year ago to focus full-time on the ministry of Open the Bible. And so Brad is someone that I feel very, very close to and very, very confident in. He has a deep, authentic walk with the Lord. That's always the first thing you want to know about someone who you're going to read. He has a wonderful gift of preaching and a wonderful gift of writing. This is his first book, and he's chosen to write on a subject that he studied very deeply, and it's this wonderful truth of union with Christ. I think this, Steve, may be the most important and least understood doctrine in all of the Bible. People often kind of look a bit quizzical. Union with Christ, what's that? Well, folks are going to love this compelling and clear introduction to what I think is one of the most encouraging truths in all of the Christian life.
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4: 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All my words fall short. I've got nothing new. How could I express all my gratitude? Such a powerful song that reflects our gratefulness to God. Yet to me, it means even more. You see, as executive director of Quill for Christ, you often hear my voice asking for your support. With every request, I sense that my words fall short, that I have nothing new. Listeners don't give because of my words. They give because God inspires their generosity. Then the second part of the verse really hits home. How could I express all my gratitude? I think the answer is with a simple thank you. Our Summer of Faith, Hope, and Love campaign just ended, and you blessed us. Our hearts are full of gratitude, and on behalf of everyone here at Quill for Christ, we thank you.
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I just sense as I open the microphones tonight that there are many hurting people out there. Maybe you recall back when you were a child, you fell and scraped your knee or something like that, and you ran crying to a mom or a dad or whomever the nearest guardian would be. And because every one of us hurts in some way, we meet together in this manner. It's true. Every person on earth carries his or her own burden of pain and hurt. And when we are deeply hurt, no person on this earth can shut out the innermost fears and the deepest agonies. Maybe you've heard the old adage, time heals all wounds. And we're told to hang in there, put on a smile, and wait for the time to anesthetize your pain. But all the rules and cliches about loneliness are coined usually by happy, unhurt people. It sounds good, but it's not true. Time heals nothing. Only God heals. And tonight we come to you with happiness and joy. Maybe not a complete answer to your suffering. Perhaps not relief. But we're going to give alternatives, and we're going to empathize with you. And I trust that you can stay tuned. Music has a healing influence, and I just like to bring you a very special sound right now. As we allow this to penetrate our hearts and minds in healing.

Some beautifully healing moments in song there as we open our program with the title, Where Does It Hurt? Fernando Ortega leading us in song and in prayer. And tonight we are speaking to the suffering people, which includes, as we mentioned, just about all of us. You recall Job? We thank God for well-meaning people who try to help. God bless them all. But now and then, maybe more than usual, they're like Job's babysitters who knew all the answers but could not relieve his pain. And if you recall, Job said to them in Job, the book in the Old Testament, chapter 13, "You are all physicians of no value." Tonight, our program, Where Does It Hurt? And you may respond, it just hurts all over. Whatever it may be, Jesus feels it with you. And that may be of little comfort, too, but when we realize that He's the only one in heaven and earth who can identify specifically with us, it might just slow us down to take the cognizance of what's happening. And when He says, "Come to me, all of you who hurt, who are beleaguered, who suffer, and find rest," this is what we need: peace, a cessation of hostility, a cessation of pain. And I firmly believe tonight that those who consider taking their own lives don't particularly want to die. They just want to stop the pain. And maybe you feel trapped by it. Christians have suffered before us down through the ages. We can identify with the suffering of Bible characters who survived tremendous overloads and ordeals of pain. But you know, recognizing that others have gone through great battles doesn't always calm our hurts. When we read how others may have been victorious and won their battles, you still haven't. And it only adds to the hurt, maybe making you feel as though they were closer to God, therefore they received better answers to their prayers. Maybe you feel unworthy to pray to God, or you don't want to bother Him again. I prayed that the other night, as I recall. Lord, I hate to keep harping on this, but, you know, somewhere I heard that we are to barrage the gates of heaven, even to batter them with our prayers. David, the king of Israel, it seemed, did this all the time. He was constantly asking for deliverance from his enemies. Most who hurt can show other wounds. Pain is layered. A broken heart is usually a tender one. It's easily broken or injured because it's not protected by a hard shell. Tenderness is mistaken for vulnerability by the hard-shelled heart. Quietness is misjudged as a weakness. A total giving of oneself to another is often mistaken as coming on too strong. And the heart that's not afraid to admit its need of love is misjudged frequently as being too sexually oriented or too thin-skinned. So it follows that a tender heart which reaches for love and understanding is often the easiest to break. I've heard it said that the sensitive are always prey to the insensitive. And maybe tonight you're living with a person or persons who don't seem to suffer. They go right along, or they do something else, or go for a walk, or read the paper, or are easily
healed, if that's the case. Maybe they don't get wounded because there's nothing to wound. 'Twould be they're too proud or self-centered to allow anyone else to get close to them. But they may go about breaking other hearts, trampling on the fragile souls who touch their lives, simply because they're so thick and dull at heart themselves, and they think everyone should be just as they are. What are you worrying about? Look at me, or look at Joe or Susie over there. Look what they got through. I've heard it said that the hard hearts don't like tears. They don't like commitment. They feel smothered when asked to share from their own hearts. And sometimes it makes it worse at the thought that the offender, the heartbreaker, is going to get away with it. And the heart may say, I'm the one hurt and wounded, yet I'm the one who pays the price. And it seems like the assailant gets off scot-free. Well, this is no new news. This has gone on through the ages. It's mentioned in the Bible and the Psalms. Why do the unrighteous flourish? Tonight, I'd just like to step in here for a moment as we've sort of laid out the problem and don't have to say much more, I'm sure. That there is peace. Jesus said, in the midst of all of this, I'm going to give you rest. I'm going to allow you to lie back now and receive my peace that passes all understanding. Dave Wilkerson, in his book, Speaking to the Hurting, advised us, or suggested, let me use that word, that's better, to stop trying to figure out how and why you got hurt. That reminds me, last night, the night before this program was recorded, I spent almost 2 hours on the telephone at around midnight trying to answer questions from one of my daughters as to why things hurt. How did we get into this fix anyway? What's the answer? Why does it have to go on? Problem crosses. But you know, what happens to us is very common. The details may be different, but the ailment is among mankind. So many of us feel totally alone. Nobody could understand this. But in a sense, our situations are not unique at all. Whether we were right or wrong means really nothing at this point. All that matters now is our willingness to move on in God and trust His mysterious workings in our life. Let me bring out a scripture verse for you here. 1 Peter chapter 4. Think it not strange concerning the fiery trial which is to try you, as though some strange thing happened to you. But rejoice, inasmuch as you are partakers of Christ's sufferings, that when His glory shall be revealed, yet may be glad also with exceeding joy. So really, God did not promise in this to give us a painless way of life. He promised us a way through it, maybe even of escape. He promised us help to bear the pain and give us strength to put us back again on our feet. A few moments before opening the mics here and activating all of the equipment, I was at prayer in my praying chair behind me here in the studio, praying for God's touch on this program, and suddenly began to weep. It wasn't out of self-pity. I don't know what it was. Maybe it was
a feeling or a sense or an awareness that pain is so universal. What can I say to anyone? I am in grief, and it hurts, and we're not going to complain, but we can share with others. When someone is going through the same thing, we can comfort one another. Jesus was tested and tried and tempted in all points, like as we are, yet without sin. That's the reason we can come to him. He's not only aware of our sufferings, but he feels it. He's touched by it, say the scriptures, touched by the feelings of our infirmities. So, we may not understand why things blew up the way they did. Maybe our heart is asking, why did God allow me to get into this in the first place? If he knew it would never work out right, or that it would end in this kind of an explosion or pitiful scene. Tonight, let's lay off all the guilt trips. What may have started out as a beautiful, perfect plan of God ended in disaster. Let us stop condemning ourselves. As I went out for a little run the other day, that's the first verse that hit me. I'm not condemned. And if my heart condemns me, God is greater than my heart. There is therefore now no condemnation to those who are in Christ Jesus, who walk not after the flesh, but after the Spirit. So there's something we can do. Maybe we've analyzed this for years, and we don't come up with any answers. You didn't make a mistake. Most likely you simply gave too much. And like Paul, you've got to say, the more I loved, the less I was loved. 2 Corinthians chapter 12, verse 15. Maybe we can remind ourselves that God knows exactly how much we can take, and he'll not permit us to reach the breaking point. And I can almost hear someone saying, I've already been there. How much farther down can I go? Well, let's read it again. 2 Corinthians chapter 12. In the King James translation, there hath no temptation taken you, but such as is common to man. But God is faithful, who will not suffer you to be tempted above that ye are able, but will, with the temptation or trial, also make a way to escape, that ye may be able to bear it. 1 Corinthians 10:13. So really, the worst kind of blasphemy is to think that God is behind all of this hurt and pain. We don't have an answer to this. It's the greatest problem for any Christian. Let's stop for a moment and thank God for who he is and lay our burdens at his feet, while the singers and the soloists remind us that we can sleep in peace in this quiet moment.

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May I just mention, in case any of you have joined us in the past few moments, that you're in tune with the program Night Sounds. I'm Bill Pierce, coming to you through radio in the late evening hours, sometimes after midnight in the early morning, and we follow you wherever you might be going at this point in your thought patterns, and we ask that you be ready to absorb and receive what the Lord has for you. I want to do this too, and we do it together through radio. You've written and told me so, and I'm so grateful for this. Night Sounds comes your way through faith every night, and as we touch different subjects, we just pray that God will be present in it all. And then you respond, and we hear from you, and we respect you highly, and we want to help in anything that you're suffering right now. If nothing else, than to be empathetic. If we can help in any other way, we want to do this too. The printed page, Golden Moments from Personal Devotions in the Morning, and the music of Night Sounds, part of what you heard just a moment ago with trombone solo. And always, prayer for your strengthening, that the Lord will take you through the hurt and the pain, wherever it is, and in His time and method, bring you out brand new and better off to stand it and identify with others who are suffering. What a privilege this is. In case you'd like to contact us, perhaps you'd be more well served to receive a catalog that covers the entire field of ministries here. Our mailing address, Night Sounds, Wheaton, Illinois, 60189. And our program title tonight is Where Does It Hurt? Speaking to the problem of suffering, coping with pain. And I feel that most of us can agree that inner suffering is the hardest of all. And in just a few moments here, we're going to ask the Brooklyn Tabernacle Choir to sing a stanza of a song that has been used of God to touch many a hurting soul. And I ask you to personalize it for yourself right now as we look to His healing, which is forever.

And whatever you do tonight, do it heartily as to the Lord, not unto people, no matter what it might be, whether it's to be present at the time of need, or to give counsel, or just to be there in the name of Jesus. We can be present. Sometimes we don't have to say anything. Maybe we can just hold one another, or weep with them that weep, especially if you've gone through it. Words do not always heal. And let's ask God for a sensitivity of heart to those things that He would use, perhaps simplicity being the best. Just to say something like, I don't have words, but I do have heartbeats, and let Him do the rest. Just be there in the name of Jesus. Tonight's program, Where Does It Hurt? And of course, our response to that will involve many issues and subjects and conditions. Thank you, Heavenly Father, for your presence with us tonight. I just pray that your touch of healing and peace will be upon that soul, that spirit, and that body that hurts so badly we can't even define it. Be their peace, O Lord. Give the peace that is beyond all other ointments or any healing potions. Your presence, your peace that passes all understanding, we cannot define, but we can receive. Ease the pain, O Lord. Take us through it and out the other side in victory until we see you and see our loved ones. In Jesus' name, amen. Thank you so much for being here tonight. Our mailing address, Night Sounds, Wheaton, Illinois, 60189. And again, may His peace take you through. Until we meet again, good night to you.

0: In John 16:33, Jesus said, "In the world you will have trouble, but take heart, I have overcome the world." 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
4: Now, I know that the intellectuals of our day have different ideas. They have taught us that homosexuality can be accepted as normal, what they call today an alternative lifestyle. We've been told today that unmarried motherhood really poses no serious problems. And we've been taught that marriage is not sacred because really nothing is sacred. And our great commandment today is, thou shalt not be judgmental. And so the new God in America is the God of tolerance. I believe it's time that somebody spoke up for the family and for family faithfulness.
3: Welcome to Love Worth Finding. Pastor, teacher, and author Adrian Rogers said this, "Real marriage did not come from the swamps of immorality or by evolution, but marriages are made by heaven." But in this day and age, it seems the institution of marriage has become so polluted by the world, it's hard to see it for what it is and remember God's original design. In Matthew chapter 19, Jesus speaks about marriage. If you have your Bible, turn there now, as Adrian Rogers reminds us of the sacredness of marriage.
4: I want us to read here from the Word of God, Matthew chapter 19, verses 1 through 6. "And it came to pass that when Jesus had finished these sayings, he departed from Galilee and came into the coast of Judea beyond Jordan. And great multitudes followed him, and he healed them there. The Pharisees also came unto him, tempting him, and saying unto him, Is it lawful for a man to put away his wife for every cause? And he answered and said unto them, Have ye not read that he which made them at the beginning made them male and female? And God said, For this cause shall a man leave father and mother, and shall cleave to his wife, and they twain," or "they two, shall be one flesh. Wherefore they are no more twain or two, but one flesh. What therefore God hath joined together, let not man put asunder." Now, I want to talk to you about the sacredness of marriage. We see marriage as we know it, as God intended it, to be unraveling. And experts tell us that soon half of all children will grow up in single-parent homes, and most mothers will work outside the home. Much of this problem is caused by divorce. In the first three verses of our chapter, the matter of divorce comes up. And the disciples ask Jesus, can a man just divorce his wife for any reason? And Jesus, in answering that question, tells us about what marriage is intended to be. One man for one woman till death do them part. For this cause shall a man leave his father and his mother and cleave unto his wife, They twain shall be one flesh, and what God hath therefore joined together, let not man put asunder. Divorce is an American tragedy because divorced parents produce broken children, and broken children produce broken homes, which produce broken children, which produce broken homes, which produce broken children. It is a vicious cycle. God has said in His Word in Malachi chapter 2 and verse 16 that He hates divorce. God literally hates divorce. Now, I know that the intellectuals of our day have different ideas. They have taught us that sex between unmarried people really is incidental. It causes no moral problems. And you young people in the choir, let me tell you, God absolutely, totally forbids any kind of sexual liaison outside of the bonds of holy matrimony. We've been taught also that homosexuality can be accepted as normal, what they call today an alternative lifestyle. We've been told today that unmarried motherhood really poses no serious problems. And we've been taught that marriage is not sacred because really nothing is sacred. And our great commandment today is, thou shalt not be judgmental. And so the new God in America is the God of tolerance. I believe it's time that somebody spoke up for the family and for family faithfulness. So I want you to see, first of all, that real marriage did not come from the swamps of immorality or by evolution, but marriages are made by heaven. Look in verse 4. And he answered, these are the words of Jesus now, and he answered and said unto them, have ye not read that he which made them at the beginning made them male and female, and said, for this cause shall a man leave father and mother, and shall cleave unto his wife, and they twain shall be one flesh. Now all marriage counseling, all marriage preaching, all marriage design can be summed up in three words that Jesus just gave. Leave, cleave, and one flesh. Leave, cleave, and one flesh. Now, what your job is as a parent, and many of your parents who have children who are getting to be marriageable age, or you have little children who one day will be marriageable age, your chief assignment from God, so far as that child is concerned, is to prepare that child to leave home. That is to work yourself out of a job to where that child no longer needs you. Now, I'm so grateful for the home. I'm grateful for the home that I have where I never ever entered in my mind that my father might leave my mother, and of course he did not. I cannot tell you the security that I had as a child. Now, I did not come up in a wealthy family. As a matter of fact, I suppose our family would be classified as lower middle class. I was born during the Great Depression. And the Great Depression that began in 1929, I was born in 1931. I have a real good idea that I was not planned. As a matter of fact, I got bold enough to ask my mama about it one day, and she just smiled, and I knew the answer. I was not planned. But I was in God's plan. And I came along back in those days, and work was hard to find. Money was hard to come by. Some of you who are older know something of what it was like in the Great Depression in those days. And it still bothers me to death to go into a restaurant and have one of my children order a hamburger and take a bite out of it and leave the rest on the plate. It gets all over me, not because I'm a stingy, not because I don't want to spend money. I just cannot bear to see things go to waste. That's the way we were raised. But we had some wonderful times as a family. We lived in Florida, which was wonderful. I was born and raised in paradise and didn't know it. And really, I mean, I was a grown man before I'd seen snow. The first time I saw it, I thought it was grits all over the ground. I didn't know what it was. But because my dad sometimes did not have work, he was never a lazy man, but there would be times when we would go over to a place called Singer Island, right off the coast of Florida there, with the Lake Worth Lagoon between West Palm Beach and Singer Island. We would go over there, the most beautiful, pristine beaches you've ever seen. And we kids would seine for minnows so my dad could fish. My mother would bring some Crisco and a big black frying pan and some bread. And my dad would catch fish. We'd build a bonfire there on the beach and fry those fish, eat those pork and beans or whatever they called it, Van Camp pork and beans. I remember one time we had a can in the fire and it exploded and hit us all with hot beans. I'll never forget that. But you know, I look back on those experiences. The best times I ever had as a child, I had because my parents didn't have much. When we were together as a family, when Dad worked, Mom stayed home, we sat down at the table together and had a meal together and had family fellowship and lived together as a family. Now, those are wonderful times, but you can't live that way all the time. And so my father taught reliance. He taught us to work. We had to work. He didn't give us a lot of things. So many times parents are saying, you know, I want to give my children things I never had. Well, if you can do that, I'm

to his wife. Now, that's difficult. Anna Mow, M-O-W is her name, wrote an interesting article that I read one time, and I've never forgotten it. She said there are, in child-parent relationships, there are two kinds of love. There is need love, and there is need to be needed love. A little baby is going to love father and mother, not because father and mother are wise or gentle or kind or anything else. The baby just loves the parent because the baby needs the parent, and that is need love. Parents have children because they need to be needed. And so we come into this world with need love and need, and parents have children, they need to be needed. And so when you get need love and need to be needed love, that is a wonderful relationship between parent and child, and that's the way God intended. But then that child will grow. When a young man begins to assert his independence, his autonomy, sometimes, and it mostly is the mother, but sometimes the father, we have this need love, and so we begin to create artificial needs to keep them dependent upon us, to keep the apron strings tied. And we don't want them to go off and find somebody else and marry somebody else. And mothers sometimes just commit emotional incest to keep that child dependent. Because while the child no longer has the need love, the parent still has the need to be needed love. And so when the child is trying to break away, to grow up, to assert his or her independence and autonomy, the mother is making rules now that are maybe unnecessary, and the father is building hedges that ought not to be there. Now, there are some restrictions that ought to be there. A man told me one time, was a businessman, he said, Adrian, raising children is like building executives in business. You let them make mistakes, you just don't let them make any big mistakes. Now, you have to allow your children. If he wants to buy that old clunker car with his savings and you know it's wrong, maybe that's the lesson he needs to learn, that he's about to pour money down a rat hole. You need to let him make some of those small mistakes like that. But you don't let him marry the wrong girl if you can help it. Well, I've seen Joyce pray my kids away from some. And but there's that need to be needed, and there is that need love. Now, when a child doesn't have that need love as much as he or she ought to, and they begin to assert themselves, sometimes a parent will say, you are rebellious. And they're not rebellious. But by calling it rebellion, you sometimes engender rebellion and make rebellion out of something that ought not to be rebellion at all. Folks, I'm telling you, what we do as parents, and is something contrary to human nature, is this, that we work ourselves out of a job, but not out of a relationship. The tighter you hold them, the more they're going to want to get away. But when you release them, they don't want to get away. Oh, they may go off and get married, that's what you want. But when you release them, they will come back as the best friends you've ever had. You work yourself out of a job, but you don't work yourself out of a relationship. Now, for this cause shall a man leave his father and his mother. The highest relationship in human relationships is not parent-child. The highest relationship is not child-parent. The highest relationship of human relationships is husband and wife. God says that is one flesh. We leave father and mother, but we cleave unto our mate. Now, this is God's plan for us. Parents are not the supreme commitment, therefore. Your parents are not your supreme commitment. Now, you'd honor your parents. And if your parents are old and feeble and there's no one else and they don't have the means, it's your responsibility, your duty to take care of them. And the Bible says if you don't do it, you're worse than an infidel. But your parents are not your supreme commitment, and your children are not your supreme commitment. According to the Bible, mate to mate is higher than parent to child or child.

0: how to parent. And I want to say to you businessmen, your business is not your supreme commitment. I'm sick and tired of seeing these corporations move people around to the hurt of the home. A man is not a success when he has a divorce at 28, an ulcer at 35, and a cardiac at 50. He may have a pocket full of money. But God's plan is that a man puts his wife first of all human relationships. For this cause shall a man leave father and mother, leave is the first word, cleave unto his wife. That's the second word, cleave unto his wife. The word cleave means to weld or to glue. You know, when a thing is welded together, it's many times stronger at that part than it is at any other time. Divorce is never even to be thought of. When you get on the matrimonial airplane, you throw away your parachute. You show me couples who think of divorce as an option, and I will show you a couple that have already a great potential for the disintegration of the marriage. But you show me a couple who've just, as it were, clipped the word divorce out of their dictionary, and I'll show you a couple who are going to stand together. Now, people, whether they are stay married or whether they get divorced, they all have problems. I tell our young people when I counsel with them, there are no problems too big to solve. They're just people too small to solve them. So our job is to leave father and mother. Our job is to cleave to our wives. That is, we become mentally, morally, psychologically, and spiritually one flesh. And then the Bible says that we are one flesh. That's the third word, one flesh. To leave speaks of the priority of marriage. To cleave speaks of the permanence of marriage. And one flesh speaks of the purpose of marriage, that we come to be one flesh. Now, we're one flesh. Why? What does that mean? Why one flesh? This is why homosexuality, at least a homosexual marriage, is such a misnomer. One reason for the one fleshedness is for multiplication. God said, be fruitful and multiply and replenish the earth. Malachi chapter 2 verse 5, and wherefore one, that he might seek a godly seed. I tell our young people when they are planning to get married, I hope you plan to have children. Children are meant to be a blessing. We have something happening in America today with a growing number of young married adults who have decided not to have children. Do you know why they've decided not to have children? They think they're going to have more freedom. They think that they're going to have more possessions if they don't have children. They say children are too costly. And if we have children, we're going to have to decrease our standard of living. Now, friend, there is no higher standard of living than to have blessed children. What a blessing children are. They call these people who are doing this DINKS, D-I-N-K-S, double income, no kids. That's right, they've named it. That's their philosophy. No, why are we one flesh? For multiplication, be fruitful and multiply. Not only for multiplication, but that's physically, but psychologically, we are one flesh for communication. Not only are we to be lovers, we're to be friends. Your wife is not to be your competitor, she's to be your completer. She is your helpmeet. A husband and wife are like a bow and a violin. Separate, they don't make music. Together, they make wonderful music. And then we're to be one flesh, not only physically and one flesh psychologically, but we're to be one flesh spiritually. Joyce is my soulmate spiritually. We pray together, and we have that communion and that love, that spiritual love. If people don't know that, I feel sorry for them. These kids who are having sexual liaisons and they talk about going all the way, that's the one thing they don't do. They don't go all the way. You haven't gone all the way until you have that commitment, that love that leads to that physical, psychological and spiritual union and communion together, the spiritual communion. I feel sorry for these people who think they're smarter than God. Madeline Murray O'Hare, she was the famous atheist. She acted so self-sufficient, but they found her diaries, and somehow they became public property. As a matter of fact, her diaries were auctioned off to pay a tax bill. But in her diary, many, many, many times was this statement or something like it: "Somebody, please love me." Isn't that sad? "Somebody, please love me." Now, here was a person who acted so self-sufficient, but she needed love. "Somebody, somewhere, love me." Now, there are many reasons that people give for divorce, and they're fallacious reasons. They will not pass at the judgment bar of God. For example, there are people who say, "Well, we're getting divorced because the love has gone out of our marriage." Now, if you don't hear anything else, I want you to hear what I'm about to say now. It is not love that keeps your marriage together. It is your marriage that sustains your love. Now, remember that. Don't just simply get the idea that because something called love has gone away, then you are free to get a divorce. Jesus has commanded us to love. Ephesians chapter 5 and verse 25, he says, "Husbands, love your wives, even as Christ also loved the church and gave himself for it," or literally gave himself up for it. Sometimes a man will come to me and say, "I'm going to get a divorce." I say, "Why?" "Because I don't love my wife anymore." He doesn't get any sympathy from me. I say, "Well, choose to love her. Learn to love her. God has commanded that you love."
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4: 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How could I express all my gratitude? I think the answer is with a simple thank you. Our Summer of Faith, Hope, and Love campaign just ended, and you blessed us. 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
13: We can know that the Almighty, the Holy Spirit, God the Spirit, lives within our heart, and His power is available to us. "Don't even leave town," He told the disciples. "I want you to be my witnesses all over the world, but don't even leave town until the Holy Spirit comes." And the Holy Spirit came. And He said, "You'll receive what? Power when the Holy Spirit comes." And that's true not just of witnessing, it's true of the Christian life. And it's certainly true of this process of bringing people to maturity. We should give it our best shot. Paul worked hard, but he knew whose power was available to him.
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13: We've gathered, all of us, to hear from God. So open your Bible to Colossians chapter 1. God is our shepherd. The Lord is my shepherd. I shall not want. He gave himself. He's the good shepherd, John 10. I am the good shepherd, Jesus said, who lays his life down for the sheep. He rescued us. He's the great shepherd, Hebrews 13, Psalm 23, really. Psalm 22, my God, why have you forsaken me? The good shepherd who laid his life down on the cross. Psalm 23, he ever lives and walks with us even through the valley of the shadow of death. He's the great shepherd who rose from the dead. And he's the chief shepherd. Peter says in 1 Peter 5, we're to shepherd his flock, the flock of God, which he purchased with his blood, Paul says in Acts 20. Don't forget that. It's his. We're sheep. We're his. And he's coming back as the chief shepherd. And all of us are sheep, and all of us should be shepherding to one extent or another. And his great desire as a shepherd, as the shepherd, God is always focusing our attention on Christ. And this little book, this little letter to the Colossians, is all about Christ. And he not only saved us, but he desires to bring us to, look at the last phrase there of verse 28 of chapter 1. He wants to work in our lives so that we are complete in Christ. He wants to bring you and me, Christian, to maturity in Christ, to completion, to perfection, if you will. And the whole process of sanctification, this whole life, we'll never get there. But once he brings us home, we will be like him, Christ-likeness. But all ministry, really, we've been seeing, as you look back, just where we've been, because when you come into the Bible, you don't want to just jump in and grab a little quote. You want to see what's being said, and we're teaching through this letter. That's what we do. And so notice, Paul had a shepherd's heart. He had the shepherd's heart, and he said, my whole thing is to bring every man, every woman, every boy, every girl in Christ to completion in Christ, to maturity in Christ. You wonder what your life is all about? That's what it should be all about. That's what God wants for you and me, Christian. And if you don't know Christ, I'm glad you're here, and I just encourage you to listen in, because many of us found Christ right in this room as we heard God's word and heard the gospel, the good news. So I'm glad you're here, and I want you to look at Christ with us today as we think about this matter of being complete in Christ. And I won't review except to say verse 28, Paul said, that's why I proclaim him. Three ways to bring people to maturity in Christ. Proclaim him. Admonish every man and teach every man. There's a sense in which we instruct in the great truths of the gospel. That's the positive side. And there's a sense in which we warn. We warn and admonish one another. And so that's what you have. And we pick it up and continue to hear Paul's heart now. Verse 29, our text. Lord, as we read your word, we want to confess this is your word. So we ask you to use it like the sharp, two-edged sword of the Spirit that it is. Amen. Verse 29. For this purpose also I labor, striving according to his power which mightily works within me. For I want you to know how great a struggle I have on your behalf, and for those who are at Laodicea, and for all those who've not personally seen my face, that their hearts may be encouraged, having been knit together in love and attaining to all the wealth that comes from the full knowledge, full assurance of understanding, resulting in a true knowledge of God's mystery, that is, Christ Himself, in whom are hidden all the treasures of wisdom and knowledge. I say this in order that no one may delude you with persuasive argument. For even though I'm absent in body, nevertheless, I'm with you in spirit, rejoicing to see your good discipline and the stability of your faith in Christ. Now, that's our text, and I want to just take a look at it with you and let it sink into our hearts. Notice what he says, verse 29. For this purpose, what purpose? That's why I say you don't just grab a text and run with it. For this purpose, well, he just said what his purpose was, to bring us to completion in Christ, to bring every man, woman, child, to that maturity in Christ, that Christ-likeness that God says He'll complete when He takes us home, and we will be like Him, amazingly. For this purpose, Paul labored, struggled, strove. Notice, for this purpose also I labor, striving according to His power, which mightily works within me. Paul not only had a shepherd's heart, and I would exhort every one of us in this room that we should emulate him as he emulated Christ. We should imitate him. And he said, for this purpose, I labor. He took it seriously, what he was called to do. Shepherd. The flock of God, which he purchased with his own blood, he exhorted the Ephesian elders in Acts 20, 28. Peter says the same thing when he says, shepherd the flock of God, which is among you. It's his flock. Now shepherd it. And he says, for this purpose, I labor. I labor. It's a strong word. It has the thought of laboring, toiling to exhaustion. There are several words for working, and the one he picks here, he says, for this purpose I toil to exhaustion. I spend myself, if you will. Don't be surprised, Christian, if serving the Lord is hard work. Don't let anybody tell you, just coast, just take it easy. That's kind of our culture today. And oftentimes the church just kind of emulates the culture. Hey, don't get too wrapped, don't worked up about it. You know, if you want to be religious, that's fine. But no, he says, Paul said, I labor to exhaustion. I work hard. Some Christians assure us that Christian life will be easy. And Christian work is easy. And even sometimes we recruit people into service saying it doesn't take much. And I say, no. Paul would say no. Don't, you know, there are those who teach from pulpits that if you're struggling, if you're laboring, that's kind of legalism. You know, take it easy. God does the work. Just relax. Let go and let God. I wouldn't want to try to argue that with Paul. He said, for this purpose, I labor to exhaustion. And men and women that God uses are those who put their shoulder to the plow and work hard. Real labor is not somehow contradictory to the great truth that he's going to say in this verse, that it is Christ in you. He just said that in verse 27, Christ in you, the hope of glory. It's no longer I who live, but Christ lives in me. But don't misunderstand that to say, hey, you just kind of kick back. No, he says, for this purpose I labor. And as you look through the scripture in that same passage, Acts 20, which is, by the way, about verse, I would say 19, 20, down through verse 35 or so, excellent passage. When he got on the beach there with those Ephesian elders, and I go back to it often, and I would encourage you to. But in verse 35 of that passage, he says, in everything I showed you. Because he knows he won't see their face again. He says, I'm on my way, and I won't be back. And he said, in everything I showed you while I was here, while I ministered to you, in everything I showed you, that by working hard in this manner you must help the weak. By kapiao, by laboring to exhaustion. In Romans, when he writes to his fellow workers, he calls them just that. Those co-laborers, he uses this term, in the Lord. It's the hard-working farmer. Remember when he wrote Timothy the last letter? And he says, be like a soldier, Timothy. Be like an athlete. Be like a farmer. He uses six different metaphors in that second chapter. It's a great chapter to spend time in. But as he speaks about soldiering and athletic competition, he mentions agricultural. And he says, the hard-working farmer. Now, I say that because we're not largely a farming community. I grew up in a farming community. But we tend to think of farms as picket fences and green grass. And, you know, and we look around at gentlemen's farms, you know. But real farming is hard work. Hard work. And you labor to exhaustion. Parents, let me just say, teach your kids. We had a dedication last week, and I had the privilege, Chris and I, of teaching a seminar this week, and we're going to next week too, about lots of young couples wanting advice and biblical advice on parenting. And let me just say, parents, teach your kids hard work. Teach them the virtue of hard work. And it's not merely as a virtue, it's hard work in the Lord. Let them see you. Have they ever seen you exhausted in the Lord's work? I remember distinctly, I think I told this story or a portion of this story a few weeks ago, the first time I served officially in this church, somebody asked me to teach the fourth and fifth grade class, and I told you, I said I'd pray about it, and I didn't think I would. Not that I wouldn't pray, but you know, I don't want to do that, so I'll pray about it. And I made the mistake of praying about it, and I felt like I should do that. And so anyway, I remember it was over at the little chapel building over on Shoals Ferry, and I remember teaching those kids and then trudging up the stairs, exhausted, to plop into a bench and hear the worship service. It's hard work. For this purpose, I labor. Therefore, my beloved brethren, be steadfast, immovable, always abounding in the work of the Lord, knowing that your toil is not in vain in the Lord. That's how he closes the most glorious chapter maybe in the New Testament, the resurrection chapter, 1 Corinthians 15. When we labor in the Lord to bring people to Christ and to maturity in Christ, it's not in vain. I mean, our world labors, and in our lives, we labor for a lot of things that kind of, they end up being kind of like vapor. They blow away. But when you labor for the Lord, it'll never be in vain. 1 Corinthians 15:58, my beloved brethren, be steadfast, immovable, always abounding in the work of the Lord, knowing that your toil, your kapiao, is not in vain. But that's not all he says. Notice, for this purpose also I labor, striving. Agonizomai is the term behind it. You hear the word agonizing. It's the word often translated struggling. Agonizomai. To struggle. To compete. To agonize. To wrestle. To fight. The Christian life isn't just, hey, kick back, take it easy. No, Paul said, we're in something so valuable. I labor and strive. Don't imagine that if you're finding it difficult, or this is the word translated, this agonizomai, fight the good fight. Agonizomai, the good agon. Wrestle. Our struggle, and these are all synonyms, our struggle is not against flesh and blood. If you find it difficult, it's because we're in a real battle. And there's an enemy who doesn't want you and I to invest ourselves in what counts and doesn't want us to hang in there. And so if he can convince us that if somehow it's hard work or it's a struggle and you're not doing it right, something's wrong here, he's got you by the throat. Many Christians go into Christian work, and I don't mean vocational work, although that happens too, but I'm just talking about just serving the Lord. You get a chance to help in the kids ministry. You get a chance to host a home group or maybe shepherd a home group. These things, it won't be easy. There'll be struggle. And if you think, oh, something's wrong, and you'll fade and quit. But he says, no, this is what I do, Paul said. And let me just encourage you. He said at the end of the line, earlier to Timothy, he wrote him, fight the good fight. At the end of the line, 2 Timothy, he said, I have fought the good fight. And there's something about getting to the end of the line and knowing you gave it your all. You know, they say in athletics, man, we left it all out on the field. And we appreciate that. We say, why'd you hold back? You're trying to win, aren't you? And actually, it's translated this word, compete. Look over at 1 Corinthians 9. You know, the Bible uses athletic pictures quite often, and we're kind of obsessed with athletics as a culture, really. Verse 24, 1 Corinthians 9:24. Do you not know that those who run in a race all run, but only one receives the prize? Run in such a way that you may win. What are you out there for? Well, to win in athletics. You know, and he says, everyone who competes in the games, and he's writing to the Corinthians, by the way, this is where the Olympics were born, in that little isthmus there, Athens, Corinth. And so he's referring, we could just think Olympics, it wasn't called that yet, but the games. Okay, everyone who competes in the games exercises self-control in all things. They then do it to receive a perishable wreath, but we an imperishable. But what struck me is the term he uses that we translate compete. Everyone who agonizes. And what do the networks do? Whichever network wins the lottery to have the Olympics every 4 years. Well, they lace it with what? Personal interest stories. This gal, she's devoted her life. And then they go back and show footage in the hometown and how when everybody else was just going to school, she was getting up early and skipping class to swim or whatever it was. And her parents supported her in this. They got a tutor. And, you know, we enjoy that. And it's an honorable thing to see someone compete, to agonize, because they wanted to get a bronze or a silver or a gold or just the thrill of being there competing. And those are perishable wreaths. And I enjoy it, and you do too, probably. But man, he says, they do that for a perishable wreath. We for an imperishable wreath. I had a football coach who, he was my freshman year baseball coach. And you know how baseball, I'm thinking about baseball right now, because we are sports obsessed. But anyway, you know, in baseball, you got to relax and kind of just, you know, don't get in there, I'm going to hit the ball, you'll strike out. You got to relax. Well, this football coach, they've pushed him into service to coach the freshmen, and he didn't know much about baseball. He said, compete, compete. I just still remember him just spitting the word out. I'm looking for competitors. And I don't know that it did us, it did our baseball any good. But I think of that when I think, agonize. Agonize. What are we in this for? Paul said, for this purpose also I labor, striving. But stop. And let me say this very clearly. You've heard that, I hope. Now look at verse 29. This wasn't just Paul grinding it out. For this purpose, I labor, striving according to his power.
14: 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Stay close. Scott will be back shortly with a quick preview of the next program. Today's message was titled A Shepherd's Heart, part of our continuing study in the book of Colossians. 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Or you can call the church at 503-524-7000. We hope to see you there. The Romans Project is building momentum in Africa and Southeast Asia, and we're encouraged by the continued growth of the project. The purpose of this ministry is to give pastors and church leaders a firm grasp on the Book of Romans so they can shepherd and teach the truth of the gospel to people in their communities. If you'd like to discover more about where the project is serving faith communities or you're interested in supporting this mission, check out romansproject.org. That's romansproject.org. You can also connect with us on Facebook at facebook.com/romansproject. We'd love to share how this work is impacting lives around the world. Now, as we wrap up our time today, here's Pastor Scott with a preview of our next program.
13: Often when you read the book of Colossians or read a commentary on Colossians, the first 10 pages or sometimes 10 chapters will be about the false doctrine that they were facing. And, you know, and it's good to know the setting, but there was this Gnosticism in Colossae where they said real knowledge could be had by getting beyond Christ. And, but you notice he hasn't even mentioned that. He's just said, be occupied with Christ. Be all about Christ. I pray that you would see the full understanding of God's mystery. That is Christ himself. And it's not going to change. You'll see it in chapter 2, 3, 4. The whole time, he's all about Christ. And so one of my prayers is that this church and every one of us in this church will always be all about Christ. I worry for you, Paul wrote the Corinthians. You'll see this in every letter, really. He says, I worry for you, lest as the serpent deceived Eve, your minds should be led astray from the simplicity and purity of devotion to Christ. I betrothed you to one husband. I want you as pure virgins to be all excited about your husband. I'm quoting 2 Corinthians 11, 2 and 3. It's always about Christ.
14: Join us again next time as we continue our study of the book of Colossians. Pastor Scott will conclude the message titled, A Shepherd's Heart. Until then, keep abiding in the Word, and may the grace of the Lord Jesus be with you.
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4: 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All my words fall short. I've got nothing new. How could I express all my gratitude? 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Yet to me, it means even more. You see, as executive director of Quill for Christ, you often hear my voice asking for your support. 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Then the second part of the verse really hits home. How could I express all my gratitude? I think the answer is with a simple thank you. Our Summer of Faith, Hope, and Love campaign just ended, and you blessed us. 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
19: The church, by and large, has become dull of hearing and has lazy ears. 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The ability to discern rightly between good and evil. Now, evil is not always packaged as evil, it's packaged as good. You need to discern it, you need to understand it.
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19: I mentioned this last week, but it's my opinion that we have an epidemic of epic proportions in evangelical churches these days. It seems as though so many people claim to be Christians, and yet in church after church, Sunday after Sunday, it's like babies cry for milk and pastors, deceived brethren, and wicked people give them what they want, placating what they feel they need rather than what the Lord says they need. It's sad, and I think the church by and large has become dull of hearing and has lazy ears. And with that in mind, we saw last week that with that comes a lack of discernment, the ability to discern rightly between good and evil. Now, evil is not always packaged as evil. It's packaged as good. You need to discern it. You need to understand it. And so many Christians buy into bad teaching, bad doctrine, things that are not right. And even politically speaking, we see it. So many Christians buying into things that are just not right. If you have some discernment, you go, wait a second, that's against God's word. So how is it that one is cured of spiritual laziness? We all could become spiritually lazy. And indeed, the group of people that the writer of Hebrews is going to share with had become spiritually lazy. So how do we cure that? Well, today we're going to continue our look at how to cure spiritual laziness and the lack of discernment that comes with it. Turn with me your Bibles to Hebrews chapter 6. And we're going to be looking at verses 1 through 9 today. And this is a large portion of scripture that encompasses more than what we'll see today. So I'll be referring to other portions that are nearby, because it's hard to interpret, and we're going to need to know the context really well to interpret it rightly. Now, I'm going to remind you of the broader context that the book of Hebrews is written by God, and he inspired someone, we don't know the name or who it is, by his Spirit to bring forth the word. And we have that, and we know it was written sometime between 33 and 70 AD. We know that it is a word of exhortation, chapter 13, verse 22, and it has a Christ focus throughout with warnings woven throughout this book. We saw the main theme in the first three verses of the book, that God has given us superior revelation through his son Jesus, which is superior to all his previous revelation, which came in piece by piece and bit by bit. And we see, and I've shared, that this book is not written to prove that Judaism is inferior to Christianity. It's written to prove that Christ and his new covenant is superior to the old covenant, which was a type and shadow of what was to come. And within this book, the author argues for the superiority of Jesus and his new covenant. First of all, he's superior to angels, and we saw that in chapters 1 and 2. Secondly, he's superior to Moses. The angels were the messengers of the old covenant, chapters 1 and 2. Superior to Moses, the apostle of the old covenant, chapter 3. And then he moved to show that Jesus is superior in that he is a superior high priest, that his priesthood is superior to the old covenant priesthood tabernacle sacrificial system, in that Christ has died once for all and having brought purification of sins, is sent to the right hand on high, and that the work is done once for all. And we're in that section today, where we find ourselves in that section today, where the author is continuing to prove that Christ is a superior high priest. So would you turn your Bibles again to Hebrews chapter 6. And I'm going to back up a little bit. I want to back into chapter 5 as I read, because we need to look at what we saw last week and then see how it relates to what we'll see today. Chapter 5, verse 11. Concerning him, we have much to say, and it is hard to explain since you've become dull of hearing. For though by this time you ought to be teachers, you have need again for someone to teach you the elementary principles of the oracles of God. And you have come to need milk and not solid food. For everyone who partakes of only milk is not accustomed to the word of righteousness, for he is a babe. But solid food is for the mature, who because of practice have their senses trained to discern good and evil. Therefore, notice that therefore, that's where we're going to start today. Therefore, leaving the elementary teaching about Christ, let us press on to maturity, not laying again a foundation of repentance from dead works and of faith towards God, of instruction about washings and the laying on of hands and of the resurrection of the dead and eternal judgment. And this we shall do if God permits. And then we have a passage that we're going to look at within our passage that's very difficult to understand. But notice it starts out with a four, verse four. For in the case of those who have once been enlightened and have tasted the heavenly gift, have been made partakers of the Holy Spirit, and have tasted the good word of God and the powers of the age to come, and then have fallen away, it is impossible to renew them again to repentance, since they again crucified to themselves the Son of God and put him to open shame. For the ground that drinks the rain which falls upon it and brings forth vegetation useful for those whose sake it is also tilled, receives a blessing from God. But if it yields thorns and thistles, it is worthless and close to being cursed, and it ends up being burned. But, beloved, we are convinced of better things concerning you and things that accompany salvation, though we are speaking in this way. Now, I'm not going to reteach what we looked at last week, but we need to understand it because it will help us interpret and understand our passage today. You might remember that the spiritual laziness is cured is that we first need to understand we got a problem. We got a problem. And we need to let God, through his word, reveal to us that we have a problem. Remember last time we saw concerning him, verse 11, chapter 5, we have much to say. He's saying, hey, concerning Melchizedek, and that's the order of priesthood in which Jesus is of, a eternal order rather than the temporal order of Aaron. Concerning, we have much to say, and it's hard to explain since you've become dull of hearing. They had a problem. They had become sluggish or numb of hearing. There's the slow to hear, and the context is the word of God. Slow to hear the word of God, numb and sluggish. They had a problem. And notice he gave a description of what that looks like when someone is sluggish. Their spiritual growth had been stunted. It says, for though by this time, verse 12, you ought to be teachers. Hey, you ought to be able to teach the word of God. Enough time has passed in your relationship with Christ that you should know the word well enough to be able to impart it to others. You should be able to come alongside other believers and share the word of God with them, to teach them by this time. He says, you have need again for someone to teach you the elementary principles of the oracles of God. You've come to need milk and not solid food. Instead of being mature and able to share the word of God with others, they needed someone to teach them, at least they felt it, as we'll see, someone to teach them the elementary principles of the oracles of God. The ABCs, as we'll see later on, described that we need to move on from. The elementary principles of a relationship with Jesus. He says, again, literally, you have need of someone to teach you. They've become dull of hearing. And they've become dull of hearing, I believe, because of their choices. It appears in context that all they wanted to hear was the baby stuff. And they felt they needed that. They needed the baby stuff. And you say, how can I say that? Well, because the author's solution, as we'll see today, is not to give them what they need. He doesn't give them the baby stuff. If you look at chapter 6, verse 20, he says, therefore, leaving the elementary teaching about the Christ, let us press on towards maturity, not laying again a foundation of repentance towards, from dead works and faith towards God. He says, hey, we're not going to give you what you need. We're going to move on from that. We're going to move on from that. Repentance of dead works and faith towards God. We're going to move on from that. That's the solution. So you think you need baby food, and thus you are dull of hearing. And he says here, but he's going to talk about this. He's going to explain now, really, an illustration to show how immature they really were. Verse 13, for everyone who partakes only of milk, he's going to use the idea of food, which we see that illustration in the Bible concerning food and the word of God. Man shall not live by bread alone, but every word that proceeds from the mouth of God. We see that illustration like we're to receive the word. We see that. It's like food to us. It's what we need. He says, for everyone who partakes only of milk is not accustomed to the word of righteousness, for he is a babe, or literally an infant. Not a two-year-old, not a three-year-old, he's an infant. An infant is one who's a newborn, right? He's a newborn. You see, in this analogy, the infant or babe is unskilled in eating, right? Think of any infant that's just a baby that's been born. They are unskilled and they need milk. You don't see infants eating big steaks and burgers, right? They can't do it because they're infants. They're unskilled. And in the same way, when you come to faith in Christ for a short period of time, you are the same, but you are to grow. And you should mature. You see, the baby truths are what we are saved by. And they're wonderful, as we'll see. And they're not bad. They're good. But we need not stay in them. We should know them and move past them, right? We should be able to. And so it's not the baby truth that sanctifies us. It's the baby truth that saves us.

I smoke with them, but they have solid food, right? It's for the mature. And like for us, we don't sit on the bottle all day long. We have solid food. We understand the illustration. The mature are identified by the fact that they partake of solid food. He says, but solid food is for the mature who, because of practice, have had their senses trained to discern good and evil. They, by doing it over and over again, being in the Word of God, practicing, have trained their senses, their ability to understand, to make right judgments between good and evil. That's discernment. The implication is those who are on solid food or mature can discriminate between good and evil. That's the implication. But these were on the baby stuff. They're in the milk. You've got a problem. So what's the solution? We saw this, and this is where our passage begins today. I just pointed to it last time, just briefly at the end, but now we're going to look at it more in depth. Chapter 6, verse 1. Therefore, leaving the elementary teaching about the Christ, let us press on to maturity. He says, therefore. Now, there's a few different conjunctions in Greek that can be translated therefore. This is an inferential conjunction. It's dio. It speaks of for this reason. It's strong. For this purpose. So for this purpose, leaving the elementary teaching of Christ, let us press on to maturity. Let us press on. Now, this word press on is really interesting. Let us press on. It's really the word to be carried, and it's in a passive sense. Let us be carried along into maturity. You say, well, what are you talking about? Well, the reality is you don't make yourself mature. God makes you mature. And as you're in the Word of God, He carries you, in a sense, on to maturity. It's not through your great super smartness that you became mature. It's through the Word of God working in the humble heart that one is carried along unto maturity. So therefore, leaving. Now, notice this, leaving. What's that word mean? It means to leave. If you look at other places, the disciples left. Same word. Leaving. You say, leaving? Leaving the elementary. How can we leave these wonderful truths? He's saying, leave them in the context that you're not focused on them all the time. Leave them and grow in the Word of God. We don't give up those truths. We're going to see those are wonderful truths. We praise God for what He's done. They are foundational to our salvation. They are foundational. But we don't stay there every day. He's not saying deny those truths where He says, therefore, leaving the elementary teaching of the Christ. He's going to talk about some of those doctrines related to them in a moment. The ABCs, the first, here it's not even ABCs, it says leaving the first teaching of Christ. Of the Messiah, the first realities that you learned about Jesus. Leaving that behind, in a sense, but not that we forget it and not that we deny it. We praise God for the elementary teachings of Christ, but we don't keep feeding on them day after day. That's not what we feed on. We don't feed on that to the exclusion of maturing in the Word of God. Sadly, right now, we got a lot of baby truth churches where all they feed people is the baby truth all the time. And it's right, so you can't say it's not biblical. Well, it's biblical because it's true. It's about Jesus and about what He did. But that's all you are fed. Baby truth, baby truth, baby truth every day. And you decide to go there. That thinks that you think you need that. Why would you become dull of hearing it? That's the case. We don't keep feeding on these day in and day out to the exclusion of the Word of God, maturing the Word of God. He says, therefore, leaving the elementary teaching. That's the solution, first of all, to spiritual laziness. Get up and leave those things. And if you need to leave a bad church that only feeds you baby stuff, they are not faithful to the Word, preaching the Word in season and out of season, reproving, rebuking, exhorting with great patience and instruction. They're not bringing the whole counsel of God. You need to leave there. Or if you're listening to radio shows that don't do the baby talk, baby talk. Do you go to a baby talk church? If you do, therefore leaving the elementary teachings of Christ, he says here, let us be carried on to tell us to maturity. Again, if your pastor is a baby talk pastor only, get out of there. He's being disobedient, by the way. It's not that what he's saying isn't true. It's not that what he's saying isn't glorious. It's that he is starving you. Woe to those who feed themselves and don't feed the sheep. Ezekiel 34.
He started

0: starving you, and you think you need it. How sad. And that's the state of our church these days. If Sunday after Sunday all you get is milk, something's wrong. So the solution is to leave the baby talk behind and be carried on to maturity, and thus allow your senses to be trained in righteousness and to be trained to discern good and evil. So how specific were these Hebrews not to be laying a foundation again? How specifically, what does he say to them? Therefore, leaving, verse 1, the elementary teaching of Christ, let us press on to maturity. And then he's going to say something, not laying again a foundation. He's saying, we're not going to relay the foundation every day. You know, we're building a building next door and we have the foundation laid there. It would be crazy if we just kept putting another foundation on it every week. Another foundation, another foundation. What's that big hunk of cement out there? Oh, that's our foundation. Well, the reality is, we're to move on, not laying again a foundation. And then he gives a few examples that apply to us, but they're very Jewish. They would apply to a Hebrew believer if they had come to faith, okay? They really do apply to a Hebrew believer. He says here, any foundation of repentance from dead works and faith towards God, verse 2, and of instructions about washings and laying on of hands and the resurrection of the dead and eternal judgment. And this we shall do if God permits. He's going to briefly speak of a couple examples of foundational elements that we are to leave behind. I was listening to this radio show the other day. I was like, all this baby talk. People are calling and asking questions about baby stuff all the time. Things like this, things we're seeing here, fixated on it. They think they need it. Therefore, leaving the elementary teaching about Christ, let us press into maturity, not laying again a foundation. Notice he has a few things here. He says, first of all, of repentance from dead works and faith towards God. This is a wonderful truth. We don't leave it behind in a sense. We just don't stay focused on it and get it taught to us over and over again. We already know this truth, and we praise God for it. You see, the reality is we need to repent of our sin and believe in Jesus. That's how we're saved. Now, there's two different groups of people that repent in this world. There's one who are the irreligious, the pagans, and they repent of their idolatry, their sinfulness, and they turn to Jesus. Indeed, in 1 Thessalonians, the Thessalonians turned to God from idols to serve the living and true God. But then there are the religious, such like the Jews. They go to church, they're religious. They need to repent of their deeds, their worthless deeds, their dead works. You see, the Jews had dead works. The stuff they thought saved them didn't save them at all. We're not saved by works, we're saved by grace. And so when they came to faith, they repented of dead works. They repented of what they had thought would save them if they truly got saved. And they turned to Jesus, saying, we're not laying the foundation of repentance from dead works and faith towards God. The reality is the wages of sin is death, but the gift of God is eternal life through Jesus Christ our Lord. We trust in Jesus. It's wonderful. All have sinned and fallen short of the glory of God, but we have a Savior, Jesus Christ, the Savior of the world. We place our faith in him. We're to believe in the Lord Jesus Christ and thou shalt be saved. We're to believe in him. But you need to turn from your sin to Jesus for salvation. You need to change your mind, repentance, and that's going to have a change in your attitude and your behavior also. Repentance for forgiveness of sins is to be proclaimed throughout the earth, right? Acts 17. Jesus made it very clear after he rose from the dead. Thus it is written, Luke 24:46, that the Christ should suffer and rise again from the dead on the third day. And that repentance for the forgiveness of sins should be proclaimed in his name. You got to repent and believe in Jesus. And there is salvation, no one else, and there's no other name under heaven that's been given among men by which we must be saved. Acts 4:12. Jesus said, truly, truly, he who believes has eternal life. And he says, I am the bread of life. Praise the Lord, but we shouldn't be hearing this all the time, and that's all we hear. That's all we're fed. Something's wrong. You're in a baby talk church if that's all you're fed. We need to leave and press on. Okay, leave that. Not laying the foundation over and over again. And then notice he talks about some other things that are very Jewish, things they needed to learn. Things they needed to learn right away because they were integral to their Judaism and they could misunderstand, okay? Like first of all, he says here, instructions, verse 2, of instructions about washings. Now, a lot of your Bibles say baptisms there, but it's a slightly different word. It's not instruction about baptism, which is foundational. That's certainly true. It's about washings, okay? And then he says the laying on of hands. They were giving basic instruction about that when they came to faith. Well, what's washing? Well, these Jews had been caught up in the physical reality of washings, washing hands and different things, you know. They didn't recognize that it is through Christ that we are washed. Later on in chapter 10, verse 19, he's going to say, since therefore, brethren, we have confidence to enter the holy place by the blood of Jesus, by a new and living way which he inaugurated for us through the veil, that is his flesh. Since we have a great high priest over the house of God, let us draw near with a sincere heart, a full assurance of faith, having our hearts sprinkled clean from an evil conscience and our bodies washed with pure water. We've been cleansed by faith in Jesus. We see in Titus chapter 3, he saved us not on the basis of works or deeds which we've done in righteousness, but according to his mercy, by the washing and regeneration of the Holy Spirit. Hey, I don't need instruction about that anymore. And then this issue of laying on of hands, you say, what is, was that talking about? Well, Jewish-wise, these two things were Old Testament symbols of what Jesus had accomplished spiritually.
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0: Well, Dave, for some listening, the takeaway is it's time to grow up. 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Okay, well, we're not done with this passage, and tomorrow we get into a portion that is one of the most difficult portions in Scripture to interpret. So stay with us for our next edition of Equipping the Saints.
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7: 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All my words fall short. I've got nothing new. How could I express all my gratitude? 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Yet to me, it means even more. You see, as executive director of Quill for Christ, you often hear my voice asking for your support. 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Then the second part of the verse really hits home. How could I express all my gratitude? I think the answer is with a simple thank you. Our Summer of Faith, Hope, and Love campaign just ended, and you blessed us. 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
12: 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This was first century cancel culture. 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

0: 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And stay with us. Pastor Greg comes back in a moment to pray with us all. Now, did you make a note of those four characteristics of those who had been with Jesus? Number one, they boldly shared their faith. Number two, they knew Scripture. Number three, they were persecuted. And number four, they became people of prayer. If you weren't able to take notes or you missed a part of the study, listen to it again online at harvest.org. 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Well, Pastor Greg, we're excited to make available your new book called What Every Growing Christian Needs to Know. Now, we're likely speaking to someone who genuinely loves God, but feels stuck, stuck in the same exact spiritual rut they were in last year. You know, what does spiritual growth actually look like for the typical believer trying to juggle work and kids and bills and laundry and traffic and life, you know?
1: Yeah, life, that's right. Well, that's a great question. And I would say that we need to understand that the Bible says the just shall live by faith. It doesn't say the just shall live by feeling. Our feelings can mislead us. We can have highs and lows. Sometimes we don't feel so good. But we need to discipline ourselves to do certain things that will help us to grow spiritually, and we just keep walking forward, put one foot in front of the other. And I know we feel we're so busy. We'll say, I don't have time for the Bible, but you have time for television. You have time for podcasts. You have time for doom scrolling on your phone. You have time for a lot of things. The reality is you make time for what matters to you. So make time for the Word of God. So I talk about that and a whole lot more in a new book that I've written called What Every Growing Christian Needs to Know. And we talk about those disciplines, those things that every Christian needs to keep in play in their life to be balanced spiritually and to continue in their spiritual growth. And so we want to send you this book for your gift of any size. Let me explain that for a moment, because we could obviously just offer it for sale. But the reason we say for your gift of any size is because we don't want anyone to say, well, I can't afford that and I can't have a copy now. No, we'll get you a copy. Whatever you send, we'll send you a copy in return. But there's somebody else that would say, well, I can afford that and I can afford to give extra so more people could get a copy. That's great. We appreciate that. And we take any resources we receive from these special offers that we make available to our listeners, and we use them to continue on in our ministry. And we teach the Word of God. You already know that if you listen to A New Beginning. If you're a new listener, welcome. Glad to have you aboard. And then also, we proclaim the gospel on this program, as you know. And we constantly, what we call, throw the net, which means we give people the opportunity to accept Christ. We lead people in prayer. And Dave, as you know, we have thousands of people pray this prayer with us each and every year. I can't tell you how many times I've met people who never took the time to write us, who will tell me in person, I was listening to your radio show and I asked Christ to come into my life. So, man, I just love that. And maybe that's happened to you. And by the way, if it has happened to you, if you have come to Christ listening to A New Beginning, there's actually a special number set up that you can call and we'll record your story, and we just might play it on the air for the other folks. So what is that number, Dave? Do you know?
0: Yeah, it's 866-871-1144. And that's a special number. just to record your comments, not to request this book. Again, 866-871-1144.
1: But hey, let us send you a copy of this book that will really help you in your spiritual growth. Again, it's called What Every Growing Christian Needs to Know. Dave, tell them how to get a copy.
0: Yeah, it's easy to do. 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Well, next time, Pastor Greg takes us to the sin of Ananias and Sapphira and shows us the peril of living anything less than an honest life before God. But before we go, Pastor Greg closes this way.
1: We're going to pray now for the Lord to fill us with the Holy Spirit again, because we need that power, don't we? Don't you need it? Man, I need it. I need it. I need that boldness. I need that courage. I need that strength. And we all need it each and every day. So if you want him to fill you right now, just pray these words. Lord Jesus, I am weak, but you are strong. I need courage. I need boldness. So fill me with your Holy Spirit. Right here, right now. In Jesus' name I pray.

0: In John 16:33, Jesus said, "In the world you will have trouble, but take heart, I have overcome the world." 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
7: It's not the messenger, it's the message that saves people. The Savior, Jesus Christ, is not us. It's like you pour water into a vessel, and when people drink water out of the vessel, are they tasting the vessel? They're not supposed to. Never they should taste the vessel. The vessel has to be clean. They should taste Jesus Christ, not you or me.

0: welcome to Somebody Loves You Radio, the Bible teaching ministry of Roel Reese in Diamond Bar, California. We are continuing our study of 1 Corinthians with encouragement to boldly share the good news of the gospel. Some people may reject your testimony, while others will be drawn to Jesus through you. But ultimately, the Lord Himself is the one who changes hearts. It can be freeing to know that we don't need to feel pressure to convince anyone to come to Christ. Here is Roel Reese in 1 Corinthians chapter 15.
1: He says in verse 1, "Now moreover, brethren," after he spoke to us in 12, 13, and 14, the gifts of the Holy Spirit, he says, "Now moreover, brethren, I, Paul, declare to you the good news." Notice, "the good news which I preach to you, which also you receive, and in which you stand." Three things he wants to remind them. Number one, I preach to you, you received it, and now you're standing on it. Three things that we do with the gospel. The gospel, first of all, is preached, and then it is received, and then it is standing upon the word of God. I love the way when you're preaching the gospel and you have a bunch of non-believers, because it's a good challenge to non-believers to stand before them and to be able to give them the truth of God, how some will respond to rejection, but the others, as they're touched by the Holy Spirit, it is amazing how they break down and humble themselves before the presence of God. There's always those two camps, non-believer and then the believer, those that doubt and those that believe. And so Paul wants to make sure that we understand as Christians that the gospel is the good news. And it is always preached, it is always not only received, sometimes rejected, but at the same time, we stand upon the gospel of Jesus Christ. And then secondly, look what he says in verse 2. "By which," the gospel, "also you are saved, if you hold fast to that word which I preach to you, unless you have believed in vain." Notice that here, he makes a very important statement here. He's talking about the gospel of Jesus Christ, how the gospel saves people. And then after he talks about salvation, he says, "If you hold fast to that word which I preach to you, unless you have believed without a cause or without success," in the Greek. Without a cause or success. And think of how many people, like Paul says here, that not only come to hear the word of God, but they don't hold it fast when it's preached to them. And they don't really believe in the gospel of Jesus Christ. And yet, at the same time, I think of how many that really do believe in the gospel of Jesus Christ, and you see a transformation, you see a change in their hearts and in their lives as the word of God settles in their hearts and they completely become a different person. Verse 3, "For I, Paul, deliver to you, first of all, that which I also received." Now notice, you can deliver it unless it's been given to you first. If you accept it, then you can give it out. And think of how many people reject it when it is given to them. Totally reject it. "I don't want to hear that." And sometimes they get very nasty when you're trying to tell them about the gospel of Jesus Christ. And yet I've learned over the years, you can't take the gospel and shove it down somebody's throat. It has to be the work of the Holy Spirit for people to come to salvation and to know the truth about God. They have to be hungry. They have to really be open. And if they're not hungry and they're not open, then you're wasting your time sharing with people. The Holy Spirit will show you that. And so whenever you talk to people, they become argumentative. That's cool. But don't argue with them. Don't try to convert them. That is the power of the Holy Spirit, the only one that can do that. You can become frustrated. You can become really hurt. And at the same time, you can get mad at people. So it's really important for me that when I share with someone, I want to look at their attitude. If they're open, then I'll share my heart with them. But if they're not really open and they're resistant, they don't want to hear it, then I won't even talk to them. I just walk away and say, "Hey, God bless you. I won't see you again." They want to be open and they want to be hungry. Then you can really share the gospel with them in full scripture with them. Look at verse 3 again. For I delivered to you, first of all, that which I also received, that Christ died for our sins according to the scriptures. Notice what Paul is doing. We don't have the New Testament yet, okay? He's referring back to the Old Testament. He's always pointing to the scriptures. You always have to refer to the scriptures. The Bible teaches this. The Bible says this. Now, what Paul's talking about here, he's talking about Psalm 16:10, Isaiah 53:8 to 10. He's talking about Psalm 22 concerning the actual crucifixion of Jesus Christ in Psalm 22. 750 years before Christ was crucified, David wrote in Psalm 22 about his crucifixion. And then how about Isaiah 750 years before? In Isaiah chapter 52 verse 11 through chapter 53, you have not only the actual abuse and beatings of Jesus Christ and the crucifixion of Jesus Christ, and yet it was written 750 years before it ever happened. The scriptures, the word of God, the world cannot see that. The world can't do that. It is only by divine appointment that God through his word can only do that, because of the anointing of the Holy Spirit and the sacredness of God's word, the holy scriptures. Then he says this, verse 4, and that he, Jesus, was buried and that he rose again on the third day. Notice again, according to what? According to the scriptures. Psalm 22. Genesis 22, Isaiah 53, the Old Testament again. And then verse 5, and that he, Jesus, was seen by Peter, Cephas, then by the 12, and after that he was seen by over 500 Christians at one time, of whom the greater part remain to the present time, but some already have died. So there's all these witnesses that after Jesus was killed, they saw him at the resurrection. Remember when Jesus on the cross and he actually died and told the Spirit to depart? Then they took him down and they buried him. 3 days later, after he went to hell and set the captives free, he comes back and he's in the grave and he resurrects after 3 days. He walks out of the tomb. And then for 40 days, he went and met with the disciples and he showed them his print hands, the actual nails prints in his hands, his feet and the side. He ate with them, he fellowshed with them, and he taught them the word of God. And then after 40 days, he went up to the Mount of Olives and he ascended to heaven in a cloud. And then he told them that he would come again in the same way that he departed. It must have been a trip for the disciples to see him in resurrection body. Remember when Peter was in the mountain and Jesus was transformed into the future? When he said, let's build 3 tabernacles, one for you, one for Elijah, and one for Moses. And then the Lord rebuked him. And you think how now Jesus, in the resurrection body that he possessed, that he could go through buildings and at the same time they could touch him and he could eat and drink with them. We really don't understand the heavenly body. It's something that is a mystery to us. And yet each one of us individually, when we die, we open our mouth and then the spirit that's in us comes out of our body and the body becomes an empty shell. And our spirit goes to be with the Lord or it goes to hell. And the angels are always at your presence to take you to heaven or to take it to hell. You can read that in the Gospel of Luke, chapter 16, verse 19, all the way down. So it's really for me to understand the scriptures that he's talking about. Verse 15 again. And that he says again that he was seen by 500 brethren at once, of whom the greatest part remains into the present time, but the others have died. Verse 7, and after that he was seen, notice, by James, and then by all the apostles. So every one of them got to see him. And then verse 8, I love this. And then last of all, notice Paul didn't put himself first. And last of all, he was seen by me, Paul, also. And notice, as by one that was burned out of due time. Paul reminds them that God got a hold of this life, and he felt like he was one born out of due season. Because when he first got saved, the apostles didn't accept Paul. They didn't trust him. And it's so cool that he took Judas's place. He became the 12th apostle. When Judas committed suicide, then Paul, on his way to persecuting Christians in the book of Acts chapter 8, he's on his way to Damascus, and the Lord appears to him, and he knocks him down, and he says, "Saul, Saul, why are you persecuting me?" And he said, "Is that you, O Lord, Jesus?" And at that particular moment, the Lord blinded him and converted Paul, and he went back into the city of Damascus as he was going to persecute Christians. And he was there for 3 days, totally blind. He couldn't see. And the Lord went to Ananias there in the city of Damascus. And he said, "Ananias, I want you to go and I want you to lay hands on this fellow. His name is Paul that I just converted, and put your hands on him so that he may see again." And Ananias said this, "Man, I'm not going, Lord. Haven't you heard about this guy? He's killing Christians." He says, "Don't worry about it. I already got him." So he went over, lay hands on Paul, and Paul's scales fell off and was baptized with the Holy Spirit, and Paul was never the same again.
0: 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Let's continue now with the final part of our study, the resurrection.
1: "Then, for I am the least of all the apostles," notice that, the humility of Paul, self-denial, "whom I am not worthy to be called..."

The whole thing, the bottom line, it was by the grace of God that I was saved, just like us. It's by the grace of God. Not because we were great, but we were sinners. And God came and touched each one of us individually when we repented, and by faith, we asked Him to come into our hearts and lives. And what did He do? He transforms us. That's why Paul says in 2 Corinthians 5:17, therefore, if any man is in Christ Jesus, all things become brand new. All things pass away, and all things become brand new. That's what a Christian is like. Then he says again, but by the grace of God, I am what I am, and His grace toward me was not in vain. Notice, God's grace is not in vain. But I labored more abundantly than you all. Yet not I, but check this out, it was the grace of God which was with me. I love it. The grace of God is what motivates me. The grace of God is what maintains me. The grace of God is the gift of God. I can't boast about it. Apart from the grace of God, man, I would be dust. I would be lost completely and fully. The unmerited favor that God gives to each one of us individually when we submit and surrender our lives to Him fully and completely, then the grace of God will start working in your lives. Verse 11. Therefore, what I just told you, he goes back to the past. He says, whether it was I or they, so we preach and so you have come to believe. Notice that. That's his final analysis. It was the gospel of Jesus Christ. It was not the messenger. Understand this. It's not you. It's not me. It's not the messenger. It's the message that saves people. The Savior, Jesus Christ, it's not us. The message that we deliver. It's like you pour water into a vessel, and when people drink water out of the vessel, are they tasting the vessel? They're not supposed to. Never they should taste the vessel. The vessel has to be clean. They should taste Jesus Christ, not you or me. Very important. So Paul here brings out some real truth to us. Verse 12. Now, if Christ is preached that he has been raised from the dead, how is it that some people are saying that there is no resurrection from the dead? So in Corinth, you had these Greeks, and even in the Corinthian church, people that did not believe in the resurrection. There were false teachers in Corinth. They were trying to deceive the people. They were trying to discourage them. It was a logical argument. And then at the same time, here is Paul trying to be a shepherd. And then on the other side, there were those that were trying to destroy the foundation of the resurrection in the life of young believers that had come to Jesus Christ. Not those that were mature. They always go, false prophets, false teachers, always goes to those new Christians. Those that are babies in Christ. And they try to discourage them, and they try to brainwash them, and they try to take them away from the truth of Jesus Christ. But it's the Holy Spirit that seals us, our hearts and our minds. And as you become a student of God's Word, and you begin to study God's Word, then you can stand on the foundation, which is Jesus Christ, and you can give an answer to those that are questioning your faith as you give them the Word of God. So then he says in verse 13, but if there is no resurrection of the dead, then Christ is not risen. Notice that. To deny the bodily resurrection, notice, in principle, is to deny the resurrection of Jesus Christ. If we don't rise, then Christ never rose from the dead. And then let's eat and drink and do whatever we want to do, because there's no life after death. This is it. So enjoy it now. So Paul's going to really deal with these Gnostics and these guys that didn't believe in the resurrection. He says again in verse 13, but if there is no resurrection of the dead, then Christ is not risen. And if Christ is not risen from the dead, then our preaching is empty and your faith is also empty. Wow. He says, forget about Christianity. Christianity is built upon the resurrection. You see, and the resurrection of Jesus Christ. Without the resurrection, there's no Christianity. So here he brings out this powerful defense
Again, he said,

0: And if Christ is not risen from the dead, then our preaching is empty and your faith is totally empty. Verse 15, yes. And we are found false witnesses of God. So then people can say you guys are false teachers, false prophets. Because, the reason, we have testified of God that he raised up Jesus Christ, whom he did not raise up, in fact, if the dead did not rise. So he says, people will come to you and say, you're a liar because you said that Christ had risen from the dead, but if it's not true, then you're lying and you're deceiving people. And then verse 16, for if the dead do not rise, then Christ is not risen. And if Christ is not risen, then your faith is empty. Notice that, empty. And you are what? Still in your sins. Wow. Still in your sins. Can you imagine how many people struggle with that? What is the first thing that Satan does to new believers? He condemns them. You know how many people I've talked to when they're new believers? They'll come and say, I think I committed the unpardonable sin. Really? How did you do that? Well, I just came to Christ and I slipped and I fell the other day and I sinned against God. And what does the devil do? Immediately he comes and says, and you call yourself a Christian? Man, you totally have gone against what Christ has taught. And they get this in their minds. And yet, the one that commits the blasphemy against the Holy Spirit is a person that would never be in church, never would be convicted, but he would be totally lost, fully out in the world, and never ever would come to Jesus Christ ever again. But here he wants to make sure that we understand that if Christ is not risen from the dead, then we are still empty and dead in our sins. Then God has not forgiven us. We're on our way to hell. There's no redemption for our sins. Verse 18, then also those who have died in Christ have perished. So all of our loved ones, our friends, the prophets from the past, Abraham and all of them, it was just a delusion. It was a lie, and they're all gone, and it is not true. They've all perished fully and completely, and we also will perish if Christ did not die and rise again from the dead. Verse 19, and if in this life only we have hope in Christ, then we of all men are most miserable. Notice that, how sad it would be. Notice, if this is only what we had, but we have Christ and we have his word. Now verse 20 to 28, he says in verse 20, he says, but now Christ is risen from the dead and has become the first fruits of those who have died. Now remember, those in the Old Testament, they died and they were in Abraham's bosom. When Christ died on the cross, do you notice what I'm saying? When Christ died on the cross, what happened? Those that were in hell, taken out, remember Abraham's bosom, and they were taken to heaven. From the time that Jesus died on the cross and resurrected, from that point, not the Old Testament, from that point in the New Testament until Christ comes again, every person that died, that moment they died, immediately, instead of going to Abraham's bosom, immediately went to heaven. Immediately. So look what he's saying here. This is pretty interesting. Verse 21, for since by men came death, by men also came the resurrection of the dead. Notice that. It was only by man that death came. Why? Because first Adam sinned. Sin entered the world through Adam and Eve, and the whole human race became what? Infected by sin. That's why everybody dies. And it's so cool how Paul brings out from the old past to the present. Look what else he says. For as in Adam all died, but even so now in Christ all shall be made alive. Isn't that cool? Through the resurrection of Jesus Christ. But each one in his own order. Notice what he's going to say. Christ is the first fruits, and after those who are in Christ Jesus at his coming. Then comes the end when he delivers the kingdom of God the Father, and when he puts an end to all rule and all authority and power. And then he says, for he must reign until he has put all his enemies under his feet. Notice that. Rebellion, Enmity has to be put down. Satan will be cast into the lake of fire.
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17: And, you know, the Bible doesn't skip over the things that we feel are too delicate to discuss. The Bible just spells it out and talks about it. The issue of infidelity and the issue of good and bad marriages, the Bible speaks about that. And it speaks about it in the book of Proverbs, which we're studying right now. The book of Proverbs are a collection of the wise sayings of Solomon. This is not the normal Bible book. It's different. It's unique. It's special. And it's a very wonderful book to make a part of your life. And today we're going to finish up our discussion of Proverbs for Partners. Tomorrow we'll talk about Proverbs for Parents. Oh, yeah, there's stuff in this book about being a good parent, too. And we've collected those Proverbs together, and we'll talk about them tomorrow. If you don't have the study guide for this series, you can get the study guide and the CD package by going to davidjeremiah.org. There you will find on display the resources for this particular series, and you want to get them and share them in your small group or even just for your own benefit to reassess all of this for your life. Thank you so much for being a part of the study of Proverbs, and now let's go to part two of Proverbs for Partners.
14: The book of Proverbs has some interesting concepts about how you have congeniality at home. Make sure you have the right perspective. I see godly men today doing things that I've never seen them do before. In the last year, I think there have been four or five men who have come to me and said to me, I was up for a promotion. It meant moving my family to a place. I didn't like the spiritual environment. I love what's going on here. My kids are in the Christian school. We have a wonderful relationship. I turned down the promotion. I don't know what it's going to mean to my career, but I know this is what God wanted me to do, and I'm going to put Him first and see what happens. Amen? That's what we're talking about. the right perspective about money and life. Then Proverbs has some information about the righteous practices of husband and wife. Proverbs 11:29 says, "He who troubles his own house will inherit the wind, and the fool will be a servant to the wise of heart." In other words, the one who mismanages his own house will see all that he has blown away, and he'll have nothing left in the end. Here's an interesting and vivid proverb. Proverbs 11:22 says, "As a ring of gold in a swine's snout, so is a lovely woman who lacks discretion." Here's what the proverb says. As beautiful as that ring may be on a lovely woman, if the woman has no discretion, you might as well put the ring in the nose of a swine, of a pig. Isn't that an awful thought, an awful picture? Well, so is a woman without discretion. That's the proverb. Here's one that's a bit more positive than that. Proverbs 12:4, "An excellent wife is the crown of her husband, but she who causes shame is like rottenness in his bones." Let's talk for a couple of minutes about the responses of love and grace between a husband and a wife. Proverbs 11:16 says, "A gracious woman retains honor." Proverbs 15:1 says, "A soft answer turns away wrath, but a harsh word stirs up anger." That will short circuit any argument you have in your home. What is the tendency when someone yells at us or screams at us? What do we want to do? Scream back. You answer softly and see what happens. It takes all the wind out of their sails. It cools the whole thing down, and it brings peace where there was frustration. And then here's a beautiful proverb. Listen carefully. Proverbs 24:26. "He who gives the right answer kisses the lips." Did you see that when you were reading through this book? "He who gives the right answer kisses the lips." How easy it is in relationships at home not to give the right answer. Have you ever noticed how easy it is for us to color the truth or to shade things in our favor? And the Bible says that when we relate to one another and we give the right answer, it has the same effect as a kiss on the lips. What a beautiful picture of relationships at home between the husband and the wife. Now, those are some of the things that will help you to have love and grace at home. But let me take a moment and give you a list of things that will hinder. And ladies, I'm not picking on you. I'm just reading what the scripture says. And before this series is over, this is going to be just as hard on all of us and just as helpful to all of us, I pray, as some of the things that seem to pop out here and there. But did you know how many times in the book of Proverbs this thought comes out? Watch carefully. Proverbs 19:13b. "The contentions of a wife are a continual dripping." Proverbs 21:9. "Better to dwell in the corner of a housetop than in a house shared with a contentious woman." Proverbs 21:19. "Better to dwell in the wilderness than with a contentious and angry woman." Proverbs 25:24. "It is better to dwell in the corner of a housetop than in a house shared with a contentious woman." Proverbs 27:15-16, "A continual dripping on a very rainy day and a contentious woman are alike. Whoever restrains her restrains the wind and grasps oil with his right hand." In other words, it's hard to do. Did you know that the meaning of the word contentious is nagging? So ladies, I've never said this before in this church. Just don't do that. Just don't do that. The Bible spends 5 verses in one book to tell you that that's not a good thing to do. Don't always be on his case. Get on his team. Get off his back. And the same thing could be said for men, because you know men can nag just as easily as can women. There's an old Arab proverb that goes like this. 3 things make a house intolerable: the leaking through of rain, a wife's nagging, and bugs. Well, that's not very good company, is it? Sven and Hulda were a Scandinavian couple. They were Christians. They sang in the choir. They were at Sunday school every Sunday. They had prayer at every meal. They went to all the church functions, but they just could not get along. They both nagged at each other all the time. At home, it was terrible, bickering and complaining and fussing. After both of them had devotions one morning, separately, of course, Hilda said to Sven, "You know, Sven, I've been thinking. I've got the answer to this hopeless problem we've been having with each other. I think we should pray for the Lord to take one of us home to be with Him. And then I will go live with my sister." That's the principle of cordiality. Get along with each other. You know, it takes work to get along in a marriage. That's what Proverbs is saying. And everybody has to work at it. Nobody can be proud. You have to be humble. And if nothing will humble you, marriage will, won't it? Make you aware of all of the shortcomings in your own life. And hopefully God has given you a gracious partner who will help you work through those things so you can go on to be a better person. God meant marriage to make each person better and to make the relationship one of rejoicing and joy. So we've talked about the spirituality of the marriage and the fidelity of it and the congeniality of it. But here in the book of Proverbs, there is one verse that speaks very powerfully about the sexuality of marriage. And I'm going to speak plainly here, but I trust with dignity, to describe what is often missed when Christians talk about marriage. For here in the book of Proverbs, chapter 5 and verse 19, we read, "As a loving deer and a graceful doe, let her breast satisfy you at all times, and always be enraptured with her love." And the word enraptured there sometimes is translated by the word intoxicated. Always be intoxicated with her love. This verse describes love in marriage, and the Word of God makes it very clear that physical love and sexual love in marriage are to be brought to a very high level among Christians. There was a time when speaking about these things in public was taboo. They were never mentioned as though they were immoral or in some way dirty. But God elevates married love to the highest order, and so should we. And the Bible says in the book of Hebrews that marriage is honorable among all, and the bed undefiled, but fornicators and adulterers God will judge. Sometimes we preach so much about sexual sin that we never come back around and talk about what the Word of God tells us sexuality is all about. You know, God made us the way we are. God made marriage for the purpose of three things: procreation, protection, and pleasure. We all know that we get married so that we can have children. If we didn't believe that, just think about it. None of us would be here. The Bible says in Genesis chapter 3, "To the woman he said, I will greatly multiply your sorrow and your conception. In pain shall you bring forth children, and your desire shall be toward your husband, and he shall rule over you." Children as the result of the marriage relationship. Sometimes as I hear Christian people talk and whenever I see things that are written about this, I get the impression they think that's the only purpose for sexuality, to have kids. And some people are fulfilling the mandate of the book of Genesis with great ardor. But you know, there's another purpose for sexuality, and that is for protection. After describing the joys of married love in chapter 5, Solomon writes in verse 20, "For why should you, my son, be enraptured by an immoral woman and be embraced in the arms of a seductress?" Here's the point he's making. If you are enraptured and intoxicated with the woman who is at home, with the man who is at home, then you will not be tempted to be so intoxicated with someone outside of the relationship. So build a strong magnet at home in your relationship with each other, and that is the greatest protection you have for the sanctity of your home. Over in the book of 1 Corinthians chapter 7, we have some very strong admonition to couples. And listen carefully, husband and wife, to this word. 1 Corinthians 7:4, the wife does not have authority over her own body, but the husband does. And likewise, the husband does not have authority over his own body, but the wife does. And the early part of the verse says, let the husband render to his wife the affection due her, and likewise also the wife to her husband. The Bible says that sexuality, the relationship between a man and a woman in marriage, the intimate relationship of sex, is that which God has given to us, and it is not optional in a marriage relationship. For the husband doesn't have the power of his body, but his wife does, and the wife doesn't have the power of her body, but the husband does. And then notice what it says in verses 8 and 9 of 1 Corinthians chapter 7. But I say to the unmarried and to the widows, it is good for them if they remain even as I am. Paul is speaking, and he was single. But if they cannot exercise self-control, let them marry. Now listen carefully. For it is better to marry than to burn with passion. Your relationship at home, your intimate relationship with each other, husbands and wives, is the greatest protection you have for the security and the fidelity and the sanctity of your marriage. Don't use it as a tool for manipulation. Don't use it to get your own way. Remember what God says in His Word. I said it's for procreation and it's for protection. But here's where a lot of Christians don't understand. The Bible says it's for pleasure. I have to be careful here that I stay with the Word. So let me just stay with the Word. Proverbs 5 and verse 19, let me read it again. As a loving deer and a graceful doe, let her breast satisfy you, pleasure you at all times, and always be intoxicated with her love. Now this is Old Testament language. The doe has a graceful beauty in her face and form. And it's often used in the poetry of the Bible for the beauty of a woman. Now, we wouldn't say that today. You wouldn't walk up to your girlfriend and say, your face is like a doe. I mean, you wouldn't say that. But in biblical times, that was a way to describe beauty. Most of us city folks wouldn't know what the face of a doe looked like if it jumped right out to us. But in this passage, the word breasts is a word for the imagery of affection. And so these words from Proverbs tell us that there is to be pleasure between a husband and his wife in the intimate relationship that they sustain at home. And if you want a commentary on it, let me just introduce you briefly to one other book in the Old Testament that probably most of you haven't spent a lot of time reading. Also written by the man Solomon. It's called The Song of Solomon. Now I want to tell you just a little bit about this book so you'll understand what I'm going to read here in a moment. Actually, the name for this book is The Song of Songs. That's what its real title is. According to the first verse of chapter 1 of the Song of Solomon, this is one of the 1,005 songs that Solomon composed, and this perhaps is the best of them all because it's called The Song of Songs. This is the best song. If we take this book at face value and interpret it in its normal sense, then we realize that this is the recounting of Solomon's courtship and his marriage to a Shulamite woman of unknown origin. It is included in the Bible to demonstrate God's intention for the romance and loveliness in marriage. The most precious of human relationships, it stands alongside the other classic scriptures which speak of love and marriage. In this book of poems, Solomon shares the words that pass between himself and the woman that he loves. These are intimate words shared by a husband with his wife, and then by the wife to her husband. So turn in your Bibles to Song of Solomon chapter 4 and verses 1 through 5. And listen to this. This is in the Bible. Behold, you are fair, my love. Behold, you are fair. You have dove's eyes behind your veil. Your hair is like a flock of goats. Again, we need the translation. I mean, I probably have seen somebody that I might describe that way, but not in the Old Testament way. Your hair is like a flock of goats going down from Mount Gilead. Your teeth are like a flock of shorn sheep which have come up from the washing, and every one of which bears twins. None is barren among them. Your lips are like the strand of scarlet, and your mouth is lovely. Your temples behind your veil are like a piece of pomegranate. Your neck is like the Tower of David built for an armory, on which hang 1,000 bucklers, all shields of mighty men. Your two breasts are like two fawns, twins of a gazelle, which feed among the lilies. Verse 7, you are all fair, my love, and there is no spot in you. Solomon, in the words of the Old Testament, telling his wife how sexually attractive she is and how much he loves her. Well, not to be outdone, she speaks to him. Now, guys, just ask yourself, what would happen if your wife shared these words with you at home? Listen now. From the 5th chapter and the 10th verse. My beloved is white and ruddy, chief among 10,000. His head is like the finest gold. His locks are wavy and black as a raven. His eyes are like doves by the rivers of water, washed with milk and fitly set. His cheeks are like a bed of spices, banks of scented herbs. His lips are lilies dripping liquid myrrh. His hands are rods of gold set with beryl. Here's one I like. His body is carved ivory. He's ripped. Inlaid with sapphires. Listen to this, men. His legs are pillars of marble set on bases of fine gold. Whoa. His countenance is like Lebanon, excellent as the cedars. His mouth is most sweet. Yes, he's altogether lovely, this my beloved, and this my friend, O daughters of Jerusalem. Woo. I told my wife to pray for me today that I would not do anything I shouldn't do or say anything I shouldn't say. I just want you to know, we as Christians ought to have this understanding better than anyone else. Amen? God has given to us the wonderful privilege of marriage. When it is experienced in the covenant of the marriage vows, there is nothing this side of heaven that is more beautiful and wonderful and exciting and pleasurable than the way of a man with his maiden. No wonder when God wanted to give an illustration of the relationship between Christ and the church, he could find no relationship that would express intimacy and joy and love that was any better than the relationship of a husband and his wife. And so the book of Proverbs tells us to enjoy the wife of our youth, the husband of our youth, and make this the happiness of our home, because God will honor it, and God will cause us to have long and faithful relationships, and we can beat the statistics that everybody quotes to us all of the time. I was reading a book by Billy Graham, and he was talking in this book about the failure rate of marriages. And he was saying that marriages are failing between 1 out of 2 and 1 out of 3. And unfortunately, even among Christians, the rates are way too high. But then he said something that I'll never forget, and I want to share this with you, and I want to make this a challenge to all of us who are married here, to me and Donna, and to all of you and your husbands and wives. He said, you can take the failure rates from 1 to 3 and take them from 1 to 400 if you will do 3 things. How would you like to take the rate of failure in marriage as it relates to you and move it out of the 1 to 3 ratio and take it to 1 out of 400? All you got to do is 3 things. Here they are. Number 1, worship regularly together as a couple. Come to church together, worship together as a couple. That's the first one. That may be the easiest of the 3. Here's the second one. Read the Bible together regularly as a couple. When I talk to Christians, I know how hard that is with our schedules. We're going every which way. But You know, if you really thought about the fact that it was going to protect your marriage to a 400-to-1 ratio, wouldn't you want to do it? Find some way, even if it's just for a few moments, to read your Bibles together as a couple. And of course, the third one is the hardest of all, pray together as a couple. And Dr. Graham said that if you will do those three things, you can take your marriage out of the ratio of 1-to-3 failure and put it into the ratio of 1 out of every 400. And why wouldn't we want to do that? I challenge you as couples, hear the word of God. Listen to what God says to you. You can have a great marriage and a marriage filled with joy, but protect that marriage with regular attendance at worship and come together as much as you can and sit together. We've lost the art of sitting together as families. We're so splintered up, it even affects us on Sunday. And then read the Bible together, even if it's just a chapter out of a devotional, something that you can share together and then pray together. And man, I want to tell you something. Praying together is the hardest thing for us. A lot easier for a wife who longs for a husband to pray with her, but it's hard for a husband to do it because somehow prayer is the declaration of our dependence, and most of us don't like to declare that we're dependent at all. But what a joy it can be when you pray together as a couple. And what a wonderful thing it can be to know I've put my marriage in this safe house of prayer and worship and the Word of God.
17: Amen. Amen. Say, friends, we are very excited about the resource that we have selected for the month of August. In the midst of all of the discussion of Israel, all of the other things that are going on in this country where anti-Semitism is raising its ugly head, how vitally important it is for Christians to know what does the Bible say about Israel and our role of response to Israel. One thing we know for sure, we're to pray for the peace of Israel, but oh, the Bible is so full of material to help us know what our attitude should be toward this little nation in the Mideast. I've written about it in the book, God's Heart for Israel, and why it should have a place in your heart too. It's yours for the asking. When you send your gift this month, ask for the book and we'll send it right to you. Thank you.
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24: John, we had a great conversation with Jim J. Warner Wallace, who had some fascinating perspectives about Christianity and why beliefs matter. As he shared last time, Jim was a sarcastic skeptic who had no interest in the Bible or God or faith. I love talking to people like that who did come to faith, because it's so, the foundation is so rock bottom hard, you know. They'd gone through it. They denied it, and then they were convinced. Mm-hmm. Always fascinating people to talk to. And if you missed it last time, get the download or come to the website and make sure you hear it, because I thought it was full of interesting insights. Mm-hmm. Yeah, he also described a unique investigative methodology as a homicide detective. Really concentrating on cold cases where there was no body. Think of the difficulty in prosecuting that kind of crime. And he's applied those concepts that he learned in that field to the existence of Christ, something he called fuse and fallout, which are the events that lead up to the catastrophic bomb, the ordeal that occurs, and then all the fallout that is around it. Again, very interesting concept when you look at a guy from the first century and say, we're still talking about him today. Yeah. That's a pretty big fallout, right? Mm-hmm. That we still talk about Jesus and his meaning to history. Jim applies that methodology to Jesus's life, and man, I would just say get a copy.
26: Yeah, I'd agree. And as always, we have more information about that resource and our guest at our website.
24: Jim, welcome back.
25: Thanks for having me. I appreciate it.
24: It was so good. I just love this area because there's so many good thoughts that you can give to a non-believer to just make them think. That was what I expressed last time, you know, when I was in college and I came to this conclusion, I better read the Word of God. I mean, reading these business books, I'm preparing myself vocationally. But this is the most important book to read.
25: Yeah, and I constantly will encounter people, and this is the skeptic in me, right? So I didn't have any Christians in my life growing up, that if you asked, and I still see this, if you ask people, why are you a Christian? The most popular answer I get is I was raised in the church. Mm-hmm. Somebody, my parents were believers. Somebody raised me. That is the number one answer you'll get. The second most popular answer is, well, I've had an experience that demonstrated for me that Christianity was true. A prayer was answered. I had a certain experience after reading scripture. Yet we believe as Christians that those other experiences do not actually point to the truth. Huh. So what I want to say is, look, we happen to have a worldview that's grounded in an historical event. It's not grounded in the wisdom teaching of a prophet or the wisdom statements of an ancient sage. It's, of course, Jesus makes these statements, but it's grounded in the resurrection. If that didn't occur, none of this is true.
24: Right.
25: And that means we can test this in a way that other religious worldviews cannot test their claims. This is grounded in history. We ought to be able to say, yes, I was raised in the church, perhaps, or I've had an experience that demonstrates the truth, but I was able to test that experience against what I can examine and know is true evidentially. because we're in that one place where we could do that. And by the way, I've got grown kids. One of my sons will tell you that there was a season in which he was kind of wandering, but because he knew and had been raised this way, that he knew it was evidentially true, there's only so far you're going to go.
3: Correct.
25: It's kind of that rubber band theology, right? If you go too far with the rubber band and let go, it snaps, it hurts a little bit. If you go even further, it hurts even more. So if you can help your kids not stray too far,
3: right,
25: because they know it's true and you can only do so much with what's true, well, that's where I think we can make a difference.
24: Well,
25: in our own kids.
24: I love that very point. It's evidence-based, it's history. There's records both in the scripture, outside of the scripture, who Jesus was.
25: That's right.
24: And that kind of pulls us back. We have new viewers, new listeners today, Jim. So I want to recap a little bit on this idea of fuse and fallout. Mm-hmm. It's such a powerful concept. And for most of us who do not work as detectives, it's helpful to hear how you apply what you learned in your vocation as a homicide detective to the truth claims of Christ. So give us that refresher on fuse and fallout.
25: Sure. If we've got a case where we've got no evidence in the crime scene, we have to make the case a different way. And I typically will tell jurors that we've got every case occurs in a timeline. There's a time before the crime and a time after the crime. And on the day of the crime, if it was a murder, instead of she just ran off, let's say, or she just vanished and she's out there somewhere living her life, well, then that was an explosive day. And that bomb was preceded by a fuse of tension that was rising until something happens bad. And then after that bomb explodes, you've got fallout and shrapnel all over the blast radius. Well, look, if you didn't have any information from the New Testament, if every New Testament, imagine this thought experiment where every New Testament had been successfully destroyed by some evil future regime. So I don't have a single manuscript or a single Bible. They're all been destroyed. It turns out from just the fuse and fallout of history, you can reconstruct in its entirety the story of Jesus. You could be saved with the information you would just get from the fuse and fallout, so that even if every New Testament had been destroyed, this is the kind of impact that Jesus has. There's a reason why we call this the first century, even though,
24: guess what?
25: It's not the first century, okay?
24: Right.
25: There was a bunch of centuries before the first century, but we keep on calling it the first century because something explosive happened. And what the explosive thing is, if I didn't know anything from Scripture, I could reconstruct what that was just from the fuse and fallout of history.
24: Mm-hmm. So in that fallout section, because we covered a lot of the fuse last time, so in the fallout of the investigation, where can we see how Jesus transformed our world in those remarkable ways? What's the evidence?
25: So I'm looking at two things. Number one is, that does he have outsized impact? Impact that makes sense only if he is who he said he was. In other words, he's either a fiction, or he's a regular old sage in the first century, or he is the God of the universe stepping back into his creation. So the question is, am I going to see the kind of impact that makes sense of number three? The only can be explained if he is God stepping into his creation. So that's what I wanted to know. So impact was number one. But number two is his impact so dramatic and so unique that his story can be reconstructed from the impact? And I'm looking at those areas that were important to me as an atheist. Those are literature, art, music, education, and science. Those are the things
24: unbelievable
25: that I thought were the most important as an atheist. Now, there's a sixth category, which is world religions. Every other theistic worldview. It turns out Jesus has had so much impact on literature, art, music, education, science, and world religions that his story can be reconstructed from those aspects of our culture, even if every New Testament was destroyed. Mm-hmm. And that makes no sense at all, unless, of course, he is who he said he was.
24: Yeah. What about the skeptic that might say those were all manipulated things from an emerging European perspective?
25: Okay, that's a great question.
24: You know, that this was all forced on humanity by these people that were trying to shape and manipulate people.
25: Yeah, I was that skeptic. That would have been my claim. So, for example, one of these claims is made about, you know, the oversized impact of Christians, the Christian worldview in the sciences. People don't really understand that. But it turns out that the scientific revolution was dominantly Christian, and it's happening in Europe under Christendom.
24: And now, let me just add, because I'd like your response to this, that the basis there was they believed in God, and therefore they could know the universe that God has created. That was kind of their premise.
25: Well, yeah, I think there's seven igniters there. That's kind of another story. But yeah, part of it was that, number one, they believed in a singular, orderly, rational God that is distinct from his creation. If you're in a pantheon of disorderly, debaucherous gods that are constantly stealing your spouse and doing all kinds of drunken debauchery, why would you expect that the created order would be reasonable and rational? But we believe in an orderly, rational God that's not actually in creation as part of it, but is distinct from the creation he creates. The point is, on planet Earth, Europe is a small part of it. There were many more people who weren't living in Europe than were.
24: Huh.
25: On planet Earth, there were many more people who were not Christians than were. Why don't the sciences catalyze and take off in Asia or in North Africa or in India or other places where cultures had impact? It happens under Christendom in Europe because the Christian worldview acts as a catalyst for what was originally called natural philosophy and then became called science. And this is what you see. As a matter of fact, I traced all of this. If you look at the scientists who founded their disciplines, these are called the science fathers, you know, the father of modern astronomy, the father of modern, the father of quantum mechanics, whatever it may be. More fathers of scientific disciplines are Christ followers than all other groups combined.
24: Huh.
25: As a matter of fact, if you just look at the science fathers who also wrote about Jesus, you know, the church fathers wrote about Jesus. You could reconstruct the story of Jesus from just the church fathers, but it turns out you can reconstruct more of the story of Jesus from the science fathers than you can from the church fathers. And I think people just don't realize that it's not just that he had huge impact, is that his story can be reconstructed from the history of science.
24: Yeah. I mean, again, the book is chock full of these observations, which is why people need to get a copy. Let me ask you this. You mentioned your father was a policeman and you went into the arts and into architecture. How did those disciplines help you as you kind of swerved back into follow up behind your dad as a detective?
25: Well, I can tell you the first several years working in law enforcement, when I was in the arts, you know, Susie and I were together probably about 10 years. And I remember working in a firm in Santa Monica and just telling Susie, you know, I don't see us here. I don't see any other couples who are having families that are, you know, I had very conservative views about marriage and family even before I was a Christian. And I just didn't see anyone like us there. Huh. So my dad, you know, this is a noble profession, it's a calling, and before I even knew what a calling was, so I followed him into law enforcement. I was 27, and I can tell you that for a long time I struggled. I felt like I needed a creative outlet. I had no creative outlet. You know, I started a police band of officers playing in bands. We played music for a while, and then eventually, you know, because I was involved in architecture, I was constantly getting asked to draw the murder scenes before I was even assigned to homicide.
24: Oh, interesting.
25: So eventually, when I got to doing jury trials, I started to help the DA visualize this for jurors, which is why this fuse and fallout, that's a visual model we'll put on the screen for jurors to see how this works. That has always colored the way I look at these investigations. So here, I wanted to look at the arts because it turns out that from the arts alone, every episode of the Gospels has been painted by an ancient or sculpted or etched or drawn by an ancient, so that the story of Jesus can be completely reconstructed from just the most ancient forms of art.
24: Yeah.
25: So you'd have to destroy more than the New Testament to get rid of the story of Jesus. You'd have to destroy many, many buildings and surfaces in which that image has been imaged. Jesus is the most imaged character in all historical figures. And the reason why I think that is so, if you look at him, he changes based on culture. If you're Chinese, you're drawing Jesus as Chinese probably. You're probably using a artistic language that is local to your nation, to your region. So if you look at, say, Buddha, as he's imaged in China compared to India, compared to South America, he's imaged pretty much the same.
24: Huh.
25: But if you look at Jesus and how he's imaged in those three locations,
24: he
25: looks radically different because he looks like the people group who sees him as their personal savior.
24: Fascinating.
25: And so that's why I think he inspires so many artists.
24: You know, that fallout effect too, and you mentioned this and you're touching on it, all the arts, but also architecture.
25: I mean, oh, absolutely.
24: You touched on that with the churches and what
25: has
24: been built.
25: Well, you knew I was going to have to do that given I had architectural background. So yeah,
24: Talk about that. I mean, again, that fallout perspective. If Jesus never existed or he was a myth, man, you'd have to, the ripple effect that you mentioned at the top of the show.
25: Well, you think about this. The arts needed a studio in which to develop, and many Christians were artistically inspired. But if you think about how we first met in the adobe, or not adobe, but mud kind of constructed small residential homes in the Middle East, think about that. That was a dark, cool. It was cooler because, you know, it's a hot environment, but they were dark, small environments. We had a desire as a group to reflect the nature of Jesus, who's not described as the dark.
24: Right.
25: He's described as the light. Yeah. We also had a desire to think about our salvation and the heavenly aspirations we have as a people group. And it turns out those two aspirations, to reflect the light of Jesus and the heavenly aspirations of the gospel, impacted the way we started to change our environments. And if you look at, say, for example, St. Peter's and Michelangelo's great dome there, you'll see that the engineering's feat to create some of these spaces is pretty remarkable.
24: Yeah.
25: But then we also needed to kind of make those walls lighter to allow light in. So the kind of Gothic movement in which the structure of churches is forced outward to allow for glass walls to come on the inside membrane, well, that ends up creating spaces that are ridiculously beautiful. But what is the effort here? What's driving it is not just, hey, we want cool buildings. What's driving it is that we want to reflect the space that reflects the light, Jesus as the light,

0: Exercised, and you can learn more about what our guest is talking about today in his book, Person of Interest. 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
1: Jim, just to further that discussion on music, let's make sure we catch that, because music is really interesting to me. Of course, Bach talked about the beauty, the orderliness of it, how it reflects God. I've heard others talk about it's a distinct attribute of human beings, that this is the creative source. This is what gives evidence that we're made in the image of God, that we're able to create music and enjoy music. Mm-hmm. It's a really interesting concept. Speak to Jesus's impact on music a little deeper.
2: Yeah, and think about that's a good point, because we sing about the things we care about most deeply. We sing about what we worship.
1: And it moves people.
2: It does. And it turns out from the very beginning, the Christian worldview has been a singing worldview. I mean, Jesus sings a hymn at the Last Supper, right? That hymn is often thought to be one of the Psalms of David. Just, we've been singing the Psalms of David for thousands of years, okay? As a matter of fact, if all you had was the music sung in hymn form of the first 300 years of the Common Era, you could reconstruct the entire story of Jesus from just the songs we sing about him. Mm. You have to destroy more than the New Testament, but also the history of early music in the Common Era. Now, what's interesting about that is that we think about where else in the world is there a worldview that puts singers on a stage every week singing in front of a live audience? That's called the church.
1: Right.
2: And we do this all the time. And so we have advanced the cause of music. So, you know, think about, we have the words of the hymns and the words of the psalms, but wouldn't you like to know what the chords they were playing were? Mm-hmm. Wouldn't that to hear what the melody was? Well, it turns out the reason why you can hear a melody today is because a Christian invented musical notation. There was no musical notation. Harmonies, we invented these things. Major scales, minor scales, most of the instruments you're playing today were created for the purpose of advancing music in the church. And so we contributed not just to some great music, but also to the history of music making in a way that is really unparalleled. And this is because Christians wanted to sing. As a matter of fact, I did a search of all of the pop music. We have an entire Christian music industry, of course. But aside from the Christian music industry, there's the pop industry, the secular music industry. So I did a search of all the Rolling Stone database, the IMDb, the Billboard magazine. Like, who are the top 100 artists in the last 150 years. Well, it turns out there's lists of these things. So I just took the entire list, I put them together. It's about 160 artists, I would say, 150, 160 artists. And I wrote about this in the book. Well, I looked at their personal catalog. All but two of these secular artists have sung about Jesus of Nazareth. All but two. Now, the thing about that this cannot be said of any other person who claimed deity or any other religious leader or any other historical figure. No one has sung about anyone as much as they've sung about Jesus in the oddest, strangest places. Frank Zappa's got a song, I think, called Jesus Thinks You're a Jerk. I think it's kind of a funny name. It's not a positive song. It's a negative song. I mean, but the point is that
1: it's a
2: Jesus,
1: reference.
2: Yeah, he's going to either infuriate you, inspire you, move you in some way, positively or negatively. You cannot get away from the influence of Jesus on music. Hmm. And so it's not just that. So I would say this, whatever you're listening to, if it's pop music, if it's country music, if it's hip hop, whatever it is, it's built on certain structural forms that are utterly dependent on Christians to invent them over the years so that today you have those structural forms in place so you can listen to the kind of music you like. Well, that's because Christians probably invented it.
1: Yeah. And Jim, when we look at all the great people in human history, kings, queens, conquerors, explorers, inventors, philosophers, you know, and everybody else, what is your conclusion about their impact on the world compared to the impact that Jesus had?
2: Well, that's what's so remarkable about Jesus of Nazareth. It's really hard to explain, because you know we're calling this the first century. And why are we calling it the first century? Well, I just challenge you to look at every significant figure in history who lived in the first century and go from as far east as you can to as far west.
1: It's hard to go beyond a couple.
2: Yeah. Honestly, I made a list. I put them in the book because I think most of you will look at it and go, I don't know any of these people, because they had no impact on history the way that this guy, this sage from this small part of the Roman Empire, this guy who really had, think about it.
1: 3 years.
2: He lives in a small, he's born in a nowhere town, raised in another nowhere town, only moves about 200 miles from start to finish. He only has 3 years to accomplish his mission. The people who are religious reject, the people who are powerful are hunting him. People who say they love him end up denying or betraying him in some way. He's got no real established family of merit, no education you can think of that would really cause this. No kids to extend his legacy, no wife, no, doesn't write a book, never leads a nation, never rules

0: army. This is the guy who then eventually is falsely accused, brutally mocked, humiliated, executed, and they have to borrow a grave to bury him. Okay, this is the guy?
1: Right. Is that the story you would write of a great conqueror?
0: You would
1: great
0: not.
1: King?
0: This is so upside down in terms of what your expectations would be for someone like this. That if you take all of the leaders, and I just get beyond the first century, look at every historic, powerful leader in history. Ask yourself, who has impacted literature, art, music, education, science, and world religion so deeply that his story can be reconstructed from those aspects of human culture? I'll wait. Because you're not going to find anyone. It's Jesus of Nazareth. That, to me, is remarkably unexpected. But that's what would be true if he is who he said he was.
1: Yeah. And, Jim, I mean, we're coming in, maybe only a couple of questions left, and one I really wanted to cover, especially for the person who's watching or listening, that may be where you were at when you were 35, hard-charging, criminal, you know, investigator, all that. What was the tipping point? I mean, what opened your eyes to spiritual things versus the facts and nothing but the facts?
0: I always get asked that question, but see, here's what I do. In my cases, I'm working cumulative circumstantial cases. Now, that doesn't mean it's bad evidence. Circumstantial evidence is anything other than an eyewitness is called indirect evidence, circumstantial evidence. So even DNA is circumstantial. Fingerprints are circumstantial evidence. So I'm looking at cumulative cases. In other words, 80 things point to this guy.
1: Yeah.
0: It's this the weight. It's death by 1,000 paper cuts, right? It is really that one thing doesn't seem like much, but when you have 80 things pointing to this. So I get to a point examining what's in the New Testament and then all of this impact outside the New Testament where I finally said, okay, I trust that the New Testament is telling me something true about Jesus, but that does not make you a Christian. I mean, the devils believe something is true about Jesus, but you know the demons believe this, but it doesn't mean they're Christ followers.
1: Correct.
0: So I always say it this way. That took me about 9 months, and there was no aha tipping point moment there, but I did get to the point where I told Susie, I said, I think this is telling me something true about Jesus, but I don't understand why God would have to die this way and come this way. Do you get that? And she's like, I don't get it either. So, okay, so here we are. We've already now vetted the New Testament. And I was examining it to see what it said about Jesus. What changed for me was when I started to read the New Testament to see what it said about me.
1: Huh.
0: That's when you start to have the aha moments.
1: Right.
0: Because it's reading through Romans, it's reading through 1 Corinthians, it's the spiritual man and the natural man, right? That no one has ever, you know, he chases God. We all reject God. This is really when I realized that Paul was talking about me. That's when you start having aha moments. So if you will read, look, at some point I realized that person he's describing who's in need of a savior, that describes me.
1: Yeah.
0: But because I'd already done the homework to know there was a savior, I was able to connect that dot pretty easily.
1: Yeah.
0: So what I would say is this, and I wrote about this years ago. I used to work homicides, and I also worked officer-involved shootings. And I had an officer-involved shooting one night where we come out and we interview the officer who got involved in the shooting. He stops a car for a drunk driving. He gets the drunk driver out. And the drunk driver actually ends up wanting to kill the officer because he's on parole, and he does not want the officer to discover he's got a gun in his waistband. So as he gets this guy out of the car, the guy turns on the officer, and he's pointing the gun at the officer. He made a decision that night. He would rather kill the officer than go to jail.
1: Right.
0: The officer survived it, and I'm interviewing him, and he tells me that at that moment, he knew, what am I going to do? I mean, it was a millisecond. I could jump. I could try to. He just said, you know what? I knew I was wearing my bulletproof vest, and I had seen that vest stop bullets in the range because we shoot at them. And so I knew that it was going to hurt, but if I could just tense up my muscles, I could take the first couple of rounds and get my gun out and return fire. So he stood there calmly and eventually survived the shooting.
1: Right.
0: Now, I want you to think about that for a second. That's pretty harrowing, okay? Pretty courageous. But the reason why he was able to stand calmly in a difficult situation was because he already knew evidentially that that vest could stop the bullets. And if you know something is true evidentially, when you're in a tough spot, you will end up defaulting like muscle memory to what you know is evidentially true. And so I want my kids, as I raise them, I hope that they know that this is evidentially true. And you're going to have a tragedy. You're going to have a tough time. And you're going to be tempted to say, where's God in this? But if you know that this worldview can stop bullets, you will stand in the gunfight.
1: Hmm.
0: And so I think we have to help our kids to understand that this is not just my wishful thinking or one of many options that will make your life better.
1: Yeah.
0: This is actually true, and it will stop bullets.
1: Yeah, and I think that's one of the reasons I was so excited to talk to you. And again, it paralleled my experience in my 20s, just getting the head knowledge and the confidence that this was real. And then all the evidence that you've outlined that I didn't have at the time. I wish I had your book. But, you know, it helps open your heart to the reality of God. And that combination needs to happen. You can't just believe with your heart. Your head has to be involved.
0: It's a both and, for sure. And so I'm not against the experience. I just want this experience to be tested.
1: Right. And I just think that's the most powerful. I think of Paul that way. He was a brilliant man. It's kind of funny when he went to Mars Hill and they said, who is this babbler? I'm thinking, man, he's one of the best communicators I've ever seen.
0: I know. But
1: isn't it interesting? They referred to him as a babbler.
0: Yes, but he was willing to engage people on Mars Hill.
1: Right.
0: This is what we have to realize. Look, you ever notice this? Sometimes if in a dog yard, the most yappy dog is the Chihuahua. The quietest dog is the Great Dane. Well, we happen to have the Great Dane of worldviews, but we often end up sounding like Chihuahuas because we don't know how strong our worldview is.
1: Well, that's
0: not again. No, I'm going to get a lot of people are going to be mad
1: about
0: Chihuahuas.
1: Well said. We totally understand the point. So, Jim, this has been terrific, and I just hope, and I'm going to take a couple of copies home for my boys because I want them to read it. Person of Interest: Why Jesus Still Matters in a World That Rejects the Bible. Get a copy. I mean, this will equip you to talk with people, too. It'll give you lots of information about the reality of Jesus. And I can't think of a better resource outside of Scripture itself to support the truth claims of Christ. And here's the thing. We want to equip you in your faith and in your witness to the world. That's why we produce programs like this one and distribute resources like this amazing book.
2: And Jim, there is a cumulative effect, and the ministry is having impact. We heard from a woman in Texas who contacted us and said, I was spiritually unanchored until I discovered Focus on the Family. 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You helped reshape my understanding of marriage, motherhood, and God's design for the family.
1: Wow. I hope that motivates you to be part of this. It's not just us sitting here getting this work done. You need to join in. And when you make a gift of Focus, these are the things we're accomplishing. I love that she was unanchored and then found the anchor in Christ through Focus on the Family. That's what we're trying to do every day. 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

0: In John 16:33, Jesus said, "In the world you will have trouble, but take heart, I have overcome the world." 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
1: There's this song we play on our sister station, Hope 107.9, and the opening lyrics go like this. "All my words fall short. I've got nothing new. How could I express all my gratitude?" Such a powerful song that reflects our gratefulness to God. Yet to me, it means even more. You see, as executive director of Quill for Christ, you often hear my voice asking for your support. With every request, I sense that my words fall short, that I have nothing new. Listeners don't give because of my words. They give because God inspires their generosity. Then the second part of the verse really hits home. How could I express all my gratitude? I think the answer is with a simple thank you. Our Summer of Faith, Hope, and Love campaign just ended, and you blessed us. Our hearts are full of gratitude, and on behalf of everyone here at Quill for Christ, we thank you.
2: Rain is not forecasted for the valley or for the coast, but we can continue to pray for that and our firefighters as we anticipate a day's high in the mid-80s. Along the Oregon coast, it'll be mostly sunny with cool highs in the mid-60s. In the Willamette Valley Weather Center, I'm Robert Pratt.
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4: There is a time in the future when Israel will look at Jesus Christ and say, "Blessed is he who comes in the name of the Lord." They will recognize their Messiah. That's what Zechariah wrote about. That's when they look on the one they've pierced and mourn for him as an only son, and a fountain of cleansing is opened to them. That's their future salvation.
5: Welcome to Grace to You with John MacArthur. I'm your host, Phil Johnson. In the lyrics of one of his hymns, Isaac Watts writes that even when death and the powers of hell throw all their rage and malice at Christians, God's people remain safe, for Christ displays superior power and guardian grace. Well, you're going to get a sense of that glorious power and grace today as John MacArthur shows you how God preserves not only Christians, but also the nation of Israel, and what that means for believers today. The title of John's study, The Gospel According to God. And now turn to Isaiah 53 and follow along with John MacArthur.
4: It is always helpful to me to get altitude when I'm looking at a passage. The higher above the passage I get, the further the range of what I see. And I even love to get 40,000 feet above the passage, and I can look down and see everything from Genesis to Revelation, and then eventually kind of get down out of that altitude and put the landing wheels down and arrive at the given passage that we're looking at. And that's what we're going to do. I want to get some altitude here for you, and then we'll eventually put our wheels down in a little while at Isaiah 53 and wrap up our understanding of verses 4 through 6. But I want to start from a much wider perspective. The history of the Jewish people is the most remarkable ethnic history in the history of the world. It is a long and amazing saga of survival from their point of view. To think that there are still Jews in the world, and 14 or 15 million of them at that, is to understand that they have survived when all odds were against that survival. Nobody here has ever met a Hivite, a Jebusite, a Perizzite, an Amorite, or any other ite from the Old Testament, because they're long gone. But we actually have Israelites sitting here today, and there are many of them around the world, and they are that pure strain of Jews that has gone down through the history of the Old Testament and the New Testament right through until today. From their viewpoint, it is a great story of survival. However, from God's viewpoint, it is an even more amazing story of preservation. God has protected and preserved them providentially, that is, by ordering the circumstances for their survival, but on a number of occasions he has also protected them miraculously, suspending the normal course of history and the way things operate in the world for their protection, such as parting the sea so they could walk across on dry land when leaving Egypt. So under the providence of God, where he orders the circumstances, and under the miracle power of God, where he suspends nature, God has made sure that the Jews are not extinct. Now this is remarkable, first of all, because they are a small group of people. They are a small group of people. They are an exceptional people by all measure. As concerns humanity, they are the noblest of human beings. They are a very exceptional people, but they have been chosen by God for his own purposes. They are not what they are because they have earned it. They are not what they are because they have gained it. They are what they are because God decided it would be that way. And they have been chosen by God to be blessed as a nation, and through them to bless the world. Because they have been chosen by God for purposes yet unfulfilled, they are the target of the enemies of God. They are the target of Satan, the archenemy of God. They are the target of demons, the co-conspirators and purveyors of supernatural wickedness in the world. They are the target of men, humans, who are under the power of the kingdom of darkness. There have been repeated efforts on a demonic and human level to eliminate the Jews throughout history, unsuccessful. But they are the particular target of the forces of hell and the humans that serve those forces in order to thwart the final purposes of God. Unsuccessful efforts, I might add. But when you think back about their history, you understand this is a small group of people living in a very vulnerable place in the Middle East, surrounded by all kinds of pagan powers who, throughout all their history, wanted to obliterate them. They have survived. So many times they could have gone out of existence. A famine during the time of Jacob and his sons could have taken them. They could have literally disappeared from starvation, but God didn't let that happen. God deposited one of the sons of Jacob by betrayal in the midst of Egypt and gave him all the power to disperse food, and they knew it was available because of a dream that Joseph had. You remember, Egypt was ready for the famine and could provide food for other nations that might have perished without them. God planted Joseph, made him an interpreter of dreams, had him prepare Egypt for famine, and thus saved Jacob or Israel. And when the brothers of Joseph came down to try to get some food from the stores of Egypt, it could have been that Joseph was so angry and so full of vengeance because they had betrayed him and sold him into slavery that he might have decided to kill his brothers, but God didn't let that happen either. God worked through the compassion and the forgiveness in the heart of Joseph to spare his brothers and thus perpetuate the family. That family stayed in Egypt, grew from one little family, Jacob and his family, to several million people, 2 million people in the land of Goshen. 400 years it took for that nation to develop. At the end of that period of time, plagues hit Egypt. Those plagues had devastating, deadly effects on the Egyptians. They well could have also affected the children of Israel had God not made sure that they did not. The killing of the firstborn could have devastated the Jews had God not stepped in and provided a way that the firstborn could be saved by putting the blood from the sacrificial lamb on the doorpost and the lintel. Pharaoh could have massacred the escaping Jews in mass, and that's what he attempted to do when he chased them, had not God opened the sea, let them through, and then drowned Pharaoh's entire army when the sea collapsed on them. They could have disappeared from history in the 40 years they wandered in the wilderness. They complained, they rebelled, they sinned violently against God, and a whole generation died, their corpses drying out in the desert. But there was a remnant of them under the leadership of Joshua that made it into the promised land. When they entered Canaan, they could have been destroyed again because they were entering a land and they were a meager group of people, and they were facing formidable pagan enemies who didn't want to give up their land and their property. They could have been destroyed by any number of the enemies that occupied the land of Canaan, which they were to conquer. But God made sure that that didn't happen. It was sort of metaphorically demonstrated in the fact that a massive Goliath was slain by a shepherd boy with a stone and a slingshot. That is how it was. Israel was like a shepherd with a slingshot against a massive giant in the land of Canaan. But God made sure that they survived. It isn't just a story of human survival, it's a story of divine preservation. When they got in the land and they settled in the land and they were scattered around the land and divided into sections by tribe, you know what happened. They got caught up in idolatry. They got caught up in apostasy. They got caught up in the worship of false gods. And then they were caught up in immorality. And then their religion became superficial and hypocritical. They began to be absorbed into the pagan culture, and they could have literally disappeared by melting into the nations. But God made sure that didn't happen. They could have been lost forever by intermarriage with pagans, and their ethnicity dissipated. And when the kingdom split, 10 tribes went to the north and established what became known as Israel, and 2 tribes stayed in the south, Judah and Benjamin, which became known as Judah. In the subsequent years, there was not one good king in the north. They were so rebellious and so evil that God brought judgment on them. And the Assyrians came in 722 BC and sacked the northern kingdom and took captive all that they didn't kill. And those people never, ever returned. They disappeared into the melting pot of the nations. They completely faded out of existence, which left the 2 tribes in the south and people from the other 10 who had migrated south before the northern kingdom was destroyed. And so there were people from every tribe now in the south. But then the Babylonians came around the year 600 and they sacked Jerusalem and massacred people. Those who didn't get killed, they were hauled off to Babylon, where they were to be mingled into the Chaldean culture. People like Daniel and his 3 friends were given names that weren't their own names. They were given names that connected them with the Chaldean Babylonian gods. And then they were to be trained in the culture. That could have spelled the end. That the whole of the people of God in Babylon could have literally been absorbed by intermarriage and mixed religion and lost forever to human history. But it didn't happen. They were never absorbed into Chaldean culture. 70 years later, a massive remnant of them came back and they reestablished their land. That's how their history went. A king arose in Persia. His name was Xerxes, would be the Greek way to say it. His other name, perhaps the one you know him by, Ahasuerus. He reigned in Persia from about 486 to 465. And the Jews were still there intact in Persia. However, there was an effort at genocide led by a man named Haman who wanted to exterminate the Jews. And you remember the story because the story is told in the book of Esther, how that God used Esther in the kingdom for just such a time as that to save the Jewish people from genocide in the land of Persia. And God had to order the providences so that the king who had a beauty contest selected Esther. As the winner of the beauty contest, she became his wife, and her favor with him saved her people. Every year, there's a feast that the Jews hold. It's called the Festival of Purim, P-U-R-I-M. It is a non-biblical feast. It's not recorded in Scripture. It's like Hanukkah, which is the other of the Jewish feasts. It's not in Scripture. Purim is a celebration of their survival. It's a celebration of Esther. And the survival of the Jewish people. Then came the Greek power, and Antiochus Epiphanes attacked and slaughtered the Jews. Then came the Romans in 70 AD and massacred hundreds of thousands by any count of Jews destroyed Jerusalem, destroyed the temple, and then went into about 1,000 towns and villages in subsequent years in the land of Israel and massacred people. It went on after 70 AD. The story of their survival is an astonishing story of divine protection. From the year 250 AD, let's go from there, to 1933. Just summing it up, you can check this history. It's all chronicled very, very well. Jews in various places, and we're talking mostly in Europe, but in and around Europe, it would stretch into the Middle East and into Africa. Jews in various places and times were attacked, expelled from cities, expelled from countries, forced to convert on the threat of death, enslaved, outlawed, massacred, had their property confiscated, were forced to wear identifying badges so they could be alienated socially, put through inquisitions that were deadly. On a number of occasions, they were burned alive. That's from 250 to 1933. And then you pick it up in 1938 to 1945, and you have the Holocaust under Hitler, and multiple millions of Jews are slaughtered. And today, they are the direct object of all the accumulated hate of the Islamic world that wants to obliterate them, remove them from the planet. So when you talk about the survival of the Jews, you're talking about something that is really astonishing. And it is more than a testimony to their will to survive.

because God has not yet fulfilled his promise to Abraham and his promise to David and his promise to the prophets to bless Israel with salvation and make Israel a blessing to the world. That will not happen until they put their trust in Jesus Christ as a nation. And that will happen in the future. We've looked at it, Zechariah 12:10. They'll look on the one they've pierced, mourn for him as an only son, and a fountain of cleansing will be opened to them. They will be saved, and then through them the world will be blessed when the Lord brings his kingdom, Zechariah 12:14. The future salvation of Israel is a promise in the Old Testament as well as a promise in the New Testament. In the 11th chapter of Romans, very, very important chapter, the Apostle Paul is talking about this very issue. He says, I do not want you, brethren, to be uninformed of this mystery, so that you will not be wise in your own estimation, that a partial hardening has happened to Israel until the fullness of the Gentiles has come in. That's the church. When the fullness of the Gentiles comes in other words, when all the elect in the church are gathered together, when that is complete, then all Israel will be saved. And Paul says, just as it is written, and then quotes from Isaiah, the deliverer will come from Zion. He will remove ungodliness from Jacob. This is my covenant with them when I take away their sins. That's from Isaiah 59. So Paul says, there's coming a time that the church will be complete. And then when that is complete, will come the salvation of Israel. That's God's covenant with them. They are preserved for a future salvation. They need to be saved so that they can be blessed, because that was the promise of God in Genesis 12 and repeated again and again to Abraham. Not only so that they can be saved and blessed by salvation, but that through them the world will be blessed. When they are saved, the Messiah comes, sets up his kingdom, reigns in Jerusalem over Israel and the world. Israel becomes the most powerful and influential nation in the world, and they are an influence for peace and righteousness. They will not only be blessed, they will bless the world. That's the promise of God. And it hasn't changed. And that's why they're still around. Now, there's another powerful reality to consider. You're talking about a nation that in and of itself is vulnerable and weak. And you're talking about a nation that is beleaguered by attacks from hell and humanity. But you're also talking about something else that has to be brought into this, and it is simply this. And not only have they survived the hatred of the forces of hell and survived the hatred of the forces of humanity, but at the same time, listen, they have been under divine judgment. I mean, that's three strikes. They have been under divine judgment. And this goes way back to Deuteronomy, back to the writing of Moses. When they got it on the edge of the land, ready to go into the land, God said this to them, you obey me and you'll be blessed. Remember that, Deuteronomy 27:28? You obey me, I'll bless you. You disobey me, I'll curse you. And God spelled out the blessings and spelled out the cursings, and you can go back and read them, and that's their history. They disobeyed God, they continue to do that. They are a cursed people. They are under God's judgment. So God is preserving the very people that he is judging. He's done that all along. He started judging them way back in the Old Testament, and he's been judging them all the way through human history, at the same time preserving them under that judgment. Israel's judgment continues today. The judgment of Jewish people continues today, because they rejected Christ. 1 Corinthians 16:22 says, if any man doesn't love the Lord Jesus Christ, let him be cursed. They are cursed for their disobedience through past history, but they're doubly cursed because they've rejected Jesus Christ. And when you look at Israel today, you're seeing a nation that has not yet experienced the blessing of God.

0: It is an apostate nation. It is a Christ-rejecting ethnicity. Religion is not godly. They claim to worship the God of Abraham, Isaac, and Jacob. They do not. They cannot. Because you cannot honor the Father unless you honor the Son. They are disloyal. They are disobedient to God. They are the enemies of the gospel, Romans 11:28 says. They are the enemies of the gospel. They deny the Trinity. Jewish people deny the deity of Christ. They deny the true teaching of the Old Testament, and they deny the whole New Testament. That is not a formula for blessing. They reject their Messiah. They believe Christians are blasphemers because we worship a man who himself was a blasphemer, in their view. They follow the lie of salvation by works and human effort and self-righteousness. And so they are a cursed people right now under judgment, but at the same time being preserved by God. If you suggested that, a nation that weak and that small and that ancient would still be around, just history alone would tell you that's a nonsensical idea. Then if you added the component of the fact that there has been set against them such massive supernatural and natural powers, there would be no possibility of their existence. And then if you throw in the fact that God has been for millennia heaping judgment on them, you would assume that their survival was utterly impossible. But there they are. And God has preserved them to save them in the end as a nation. In Luke chapter 13 and the end of the chapter, our Lord looks at Jerusalem, sort of the city that stands for the whole of the nation. And he says this, "O Jerusalem, Jerusalem," verse 34, Luke 13, "the city that kills the prophets and stones those sent to her." They were about to kill him. "How often I wanted to gather your children together just as a hen gathers her brood under her wings, and you wouldn't have it. Behold, your house is left to you desolate." That house is still desolate. The Jewish people are desolate. They have no relationship to God. Now, there are believing Jews who have come to faith in Christ that make up the church, Jew and Gentile, but I'm talking about the nation itself, the people. But he says this to them in Luke 13:35, "I say to you, you will not see me until the time comes when you say, 'Blessed is he who comes in the name of the Lord.'" There is a time in the future when Israel will look at Jesus Christ and say, "Blessed is he who comes in the name of the Lord." They will recognize their Messiah. That's what Zechariah wrote about. That's when they look on the one they've pierced and mourn for him as an only son, and a fountain of cleansing is opened to them. That's their future salvation.
1: God has preserved and will always preserve his people, Israel. A simple yet profound reminder from John MacArthur's lesson today, part of his current series here on Grace to You, titled The Gospel According to God. Now, John once said that when he first preached this series from Isaiah, he discovered new shades of meaning about the gospel. In studio, I asked him whether he was surprised that after spending decades looking carefully at Jesus' life and work, he found fresh truth about Jesus from the Old Testament. Here's what John said.
2: Not at all. I think the depth of Scripture is virtually inexhaustible. And I think the more Scripture you know, and the more you study, and the more theology you know, the more you bring to Scripture. It's like all that I know makes my shovel bigger when I dig into this passage.
1: Wow.
2: I mean, it's going deeper. I'm not using a hand thing like you'd plant a plant in a garden. I go to a passage with a bulldozer. That huge, wide bulldozer is essentially the symbol of all that I have learned through all these years about the Scripture. So you bring such a huge shovel to this text that you scoop down deeper. So as I've done this years in years going back to the Word of God, back to the Word of God. Every time I go back to a familiar passage, I bring more ability to dig deeper.
1: Now, I love that imagery of a bulldozer and digging deep, and I get what you're saying there, but it also seems to me that the longer you preach, the more you look at passages meticulously. So you may dig it up with a bulldozer, but you go through it with tweezers.
2: No, that's good. Yeah, I fine comb everything. And my style is, you know, I ask questions of the text. And the more I know, the more questions I have. So I take a text and I just start asking questions. What does this mean? Well, if it means that, what about this? Well, if it means that, what about this verse that seems to say something different? Or what about this verse that seems to add to that? And if I say it means this, what does that do to this other doctrine or this other text? I just ask endless questions. What do the words mean? What does the grammar mean? How am I to understand it? And my study process is simply coming to the end of questions. When I've come to the end of the questions, I say, okay, I think I understand this passage. Then I put a sermon together.
1: And that's certainly a helpful process for all of us to follow as we study God's Word. And friend, if you would like help answering the questions you might have about Isaiah 53, that's the basis for our current radio study, let me remind you about John's book called The Gospel According to God. It shows you how the prophecies in that amazing chapter, prophecies that foretold the Messiah, were fulfilled perfectly 700 years later by the Lord Jesus Christ. 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Now for the entire Grace to You staff, I'm Phil Johnson. Remember to watch Grace to You television this Sunday on DirecTV Channel 378. That's NRB TV. And be back tomorrow as John MacArthur shows you God's mercy and love for sinners from a perspective you may never have considered. It's another 30 minutes of unleashing God's truth one verse at a time on Grace to You.
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3: a bright and comfortable Wednesday morning in the valley with temperatures in the 60s, and we're going to stay that way until about 10 o'clock this morning, and the sunshine this afternoon will warm us into the low 80s, and your drive to the coast will be pleasant with mostly sunny skies and highs in the upper 60s in the Willamette Valley Weather Center. I'm Robert Pratt.
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13: Pastor Greg Laurie points out how the early church faced opposition, significant opposition, but they persevered.
14: The authorities told the apostles to stop what they were doing, never to speak or teach in the name of Jesus. This was first century cancel culture. 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

0: In John 16:33, Jesus said, "In the world you will have trouble, but take heart, I have overcome the world." 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
1: There's this song we play on our sister station, Hope 107.9, and the opening lyrics go like this. "All my words fall short. I've got nothing new. How could I express all my gratitude?" Such a powerful song that reflects our gratefulness to God. Yet to me, it means even more. You see, as executive director of Quill for Christ, you often hear my voice asking for your support. With every request, I sense that my words fall short, that I have nothing new. Listeners don't give because of my words. They give because God inspires their generosity. Then the second part of the verse really hits home. How could I express all my gratitude? I think the answer is with a simple thank you. Our Summer of Faith, Hope, and Love campaign just ended, and you blessed us. Our hearts are full of gratitude, and on behalf of everyone here at Quill for Christ, we thank you.
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10: 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Rain is not forecasted for the valley or for the coast, but we can continue to pray for that and our firefighters as we anticipate a day's high in the mid-80s. Along the Oregon coast, it'll be mostly sunny with cool highs in the mid-60s. In the Willamette Valley Weather Center, I'm Robert Pratt.
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0: History tells us about the rise and fall of many powerful evil leaders. So who's the ultimate evil leader, the one the Bible calls the abomination of desolation in the book of Daniel? How will we recognize him? That's our focus today on Truth for Life as Alistair Begg continues our study in Daniel chapter 11.
1: Verses 21 to 35 were focused on the historical character Antiochus Epiphanes. We also tried to help one another by pointing us in the direction of secular history so that we could see that what is prophesied here is actually recorded in secular records as having taken place. But now that we come to verse 36, we face a question that runs through all of the commentators. And the question is, does verse 36 and this king still refer to Antiochus Epiphanes, who has been the focus of our attention for the last 15 verses? And if it doesn't, does it refer to someone else? And if it refers to someone else, to whom does it then refer? I take it that what is being pointed out is that it is introducing us to another person, to another king, indeed to another period of time. Now again, you're sensible people, you must examine the scriptures on your own. But I'm going to take it that from 36 on, we're introduced to some period of time between the days of Antiochus Epiphanes and the end of history as we know it. All right? So all the way along, we're going all the way to verse 35, and the prophecy is concerned with all these different things. And I'm suggesting to you that, and that there's disagreement over this, some say that verses 36 to 39 are still Antiochus. Some say that it is someone, it goes all over the place. But for me, I'm going to take it that what we have here is an indication of the very Antichrist who is the picture at the end of the age. Now, I say that because it is consistent with the way in which in verse 31 you have that phrase, that famous phrase, and they shall set up the abomination that makes desolate. This notion from 36 on is consistent with the way in which Jesus makes use of verse 31 from Daniel chapter 11 when he's speaking to his followers recorded in Mark 13 and in Matthew 24. This is Jesus in Matthew 24. So when you see the abomination of desolation spoken of by the prophet Daniel standing in the holy place, let the reader understand. And it's almost as if he recognizes that Daniel himself, who was the writer, didn't fully understand. So I'm suggesting to you that what we're going to take for the time being as the frame of reference is in keeping with what Jesus was saying himself. So I take it that verse 36, this king is not Antiochus. If it isn't, then who is it? Well, if you've done any of this kind of study in the past, you know that historically he has been identified as all kinds of people and things. So for example, Calvin believed that this king was emblematic of the Roman Empire, not simply an individual, but an entity. Others throughout history have said that this fits Muhammad. That's what they said, because the animosity and the vitriol leveled against the people of God was embodied in that kind of way. And of course, the reformers, Calvin, Luther, and the rest of them, said that it looked very, very, very much like the papacy as they looked at what was going on. Now, all of these things are part and parcel of people's attempts at saying, well, what do we have here in verses 36 to 39? If what we have is the embodiment, if you like, of evil opposition to God personified, then it's no surprise that various figures throughout history should have been viewed as fitting the description. So the prototype, if you like, as we said this morning in Antiochus Epiphanes, has then been re-represented throughout history. But eventually, it forms up in an individual. Here we have, says Alec Mutia, the eschatological personage of whom even Antiochus is but a pale reflection. Here we have the ultimate rebel, the Antichrist, the man of sin. And what is then described in the verses that follow tie in with that designation. Now, we're not going to work our way through it painstakingly, but just notice what we're told of this king. First of all, he will do as he wills. He will do as he pleases. In other words, complete autonomy, complete self-absorption. Now, this picture is not new to us because we've seen, if you like, charcoal sketches of this kind of thing as we've gone through Daniel already. All of these things, if you like, pointing forward to this final picture. He will exalt himself. He will magnify himself above every god. Now, this is one of the reasons I don't think it's Antiochus, because Antiochus, as much as he had a fat head and put his picture on his coinage, nevertheless, he still worshiped Zeus. And he was concerned that others in his kingdom did the same thing. This character has no concern for any other god himself. He is, if you like, God. And he will speak astonishing things against the God of gods. But you will notice that he will only prosper until the indignation or the wrath is accomplished, for what is decreed shall be done. And that again, as we saw this morning, is just one of these little hints in the text to remind the reader that God is sovereign over these things. The lie, if you like, and the pursuit of the lie, it takes on monstrous dimensions. What is the lie? Well, it's the lie of the devil in Genesis 3. Now, the only reason that God has told you this about this tree is because he knows that you will be like God. You don't have to listen to him. And the great appeal of that is an appeal which runs throughout all of history, and each of us has a temptation to megalomania to our own degree and in our own little context. And here, in this moment of great animosity, this character is revealed. He shall pay no attention to the gods of his fathers or to the one beloved by women. In other words, he's the greatest. He combines blasphemy with inhumanity. And they are revealed in this horrible figure. It's no surprise, is it, that this kind of notion that has run throughout Daniel has been described in beastly-like activity. The individual has often been described as a beast, whatever that beast might be. And here, in the blasphemy of the person and in the inhumanity of the person, and in the magnifying of himself, you find these things. Then we're told that he will honor the god of fortresses instead of these. In other words, power and might and control are his great deifying feature. Warfare and political favors combine in order to draw people around himself. And he will then deal in this realm. And those who are prepared to acknowledge him, verse 39, he will load up with honor. It made me think of certain political figures in the 20th century whom everybody described as very, very nice, if you ever met them. Tremendously nice, very nice. Never met anybody who didn't like them, didn't meet anybody, even if they were politically opposed to them. It's amazing, the power of flattery. It's amazing. And this evil empire is not simply identified by an animosity that comes at you with all of the intentions of aggravation, but actually may be sustained and developed, making rulers over many and divvying up the prizes for a price that he will charge. Then we come to verse 40, and at the time of the end. Now this phrase again, as you go back through your text, you will find it. I take it that it refers to the last period before the end of time, at the time of the end. the last period before the end of time, before the end of history as we know it. I find that a very difficult thing to get my head around. I find it a perplexing notion, the idea that there will be an end to history as we know it, that it will come to an end. Because you don't think of things really coming to an end. You think of your life eventually coming to an end. But history itself as we know it being wrapped up, that God will eventually intervene as he's done before and will bring everything to a complete denouement. Now, this is where it gets really, really hard for me, and I'll just tell you this and then illustrate it for you. At the time of the end, the king of the south shall attack him, but the king of the north shall rush upon him like a whirlwind. What is this? And with chariots and horsemen and with many ships. Well, if we're going to read this literalistically, right? Literalistically, not just literally, but literalistically, then we have to face the fact that chariots and horsemen and ships will be the weapons of conflict in the last days, right? So that although we now are dealing in weapons of mass destruction, although the idea of the end of the age is conceived of, and understandably so, in our minds, in terms of our contemporary grasp of the world, if we take this passage literalistically, then we have to conclude that in these final battles at the end of the age, it's actually going to involve horses and chariots and ships. Now, you are sensible people. Figure it out for yourselves. I don't think it's likely. It might be. Because you see, and here I'm going to quote my big brother, this fails, such an interpretation fails to see that prophetic visions view the future in terms of the contemporary. So for example, if 30 years ago we talked about how it was going to be, and people would communicate with one another, and we would say, and they're going to send these amazing faxes to one another, and there will be faxes, and if you go back another 85 or 90 years, and there will be telephones and so on, and then we wrote about that into the future, the people who are now living in our age, you said, faxes, what's a fax, right? And telephones, where you put money in. But that would be the only way that you would write, you would convey the future in contemporary terms. And presumably that's what's happening here. And so that understanding requires the recognition of symbolism. And as soon as anybody mentions symbolism, somebody gets really upset. Because it sounds like, oh, symbolism, that means you're not taking it literally. No, I would be taking it literally, but not literalistically, if in point of fact, this is representative of that which was conceived in that time. Because even among the people who favor a generally literal

is not difficult to do. And so the kingdom of the north is then interpreted as a superpower, and that kind of interpretation then has tanks instead of chariots. Well, you say you're doing the same thing here. No, I'm not saying it's anything. I'm just saying this, that the such an interpretation, like superpowers and tanks, already assumes that the language is understood symbolically and not literally. Otherwise, how do you get to a superpower from the king of the north? How do you get to a tank out of a chariot? Because you've actually said what I'm suggesting is the case. Now, this is where it gets really tough, if you didn't think it was tough before. And this is where you're going to have to be really patient with me and with everybody else that you don't like and with whom you disagree over these things. Because what then follows here is just completely bewildering. Because you have these earthly powers jockeying for position. Opposition to this individual only exacerbates this dark, furious character who's to destroy and to devote to destruction. And the battle is pictured once again in terms of ancient geography. How else are we going to understand this? I suppose absolutely for what it says. And tens of thousands shall fall, and they will be delivered out of his hand, and Edom and Moab and the main part of the Ammonites. Okay. Now, who were Edom, Moab, and the Ammonites? They were enemies of Israel. All right? The glorious land at this point was Palestine. After Christ's coming, the national and geographical boundaries of the kingdom were exploded because Jesus was sending his followers out into all the world to make disciples of all nations so that the company that would be put together, that would be assembled, that would be opposed by the Antichrist would be the church. And where would the church be? Not somewhere in near Egypt. The church would be in the entire world, all over the place. And the focus of the Antichrist's perspective would be on the people of God. Therefore, when we study this, we have to do something with it. Edom, Moab, and Ammon were enemies of Israel. That, I take it, is why he would not be opposing them. Because if you update it to what I'm saying, the Antichrist is not going to attack those who are attacking the church. Those who are attacking the church, those who are the enemies of the people of God, will be the allies of the Antichrist. Now, verses 42 and 43 tell us that almost nothing is able to stop him as he moves ahead. He shall stretch out his hand against the countries. The land of Egypt shall not escape. He'll become a ruler of the treasures and so on. And the Libyans and the Cushites shall follow in his train. Now, loved ones, I'm well aware of the fact that it is more than possible to take this as is. And you, again, I say to you, must deal with it as you choose. But you must notice that the big issue that is conveyed to us is that at the end of the day, when he pitches himself in the context of animosity to the people of God, all of a sudden, unexpectedly, but definitely, he will come to his end. And there will be none to help him. So, to the extent that we stand far enough back from it to say, okay, well, we can disagree over Edom and we can disagree over chariots and so on, but what can we not disagree on? We cannot disagree on the fact that the animosity, the vitriolic hatred against the people of God will reach a final cataclysmic reality before the end of time, before the resurrection of the people of God, before Jesus wraps things up. And that, again, we have anticipated as we've gone through the book. In chapter 7, remember, the court will sit in judgment and his dominion will be taken away to be consumed and destroyed to the end. And the kingdom and the dominion and the greatness of the kingdoms under the whole heaven shall be given to the people of the saints of the Most High. In other words,
we can be absolutely confident.

0: confident that the Antichrist will end not with a bang, but with a whimper. He won't go out with a bang. Eventually, he will be completely neutralized. Why? Because God is God. Because Christ is King. Because he's working everything out according to the eternal counsel of his will. And when we find ourselves immersed in the details, which is fun to do, and staying up late at night arguing the pros and cons of different interpretations, which is also quite fun to do, we have to make sure that we don't miss the wood for the trees or the trees for the wood. That Daniel was not writing this so that a group of people on the east side of Cleveland could get involved in these really esoteric discussions with one another about the intricate details of the end of Daniel 11. He was writing it in order that the people in his day who were being hammered, who were being devastated, who were tempted to believe that the whole thing had gone south on them and that there was no future for them, he was writing to them in order that they might be assured that this God, who by his purposes had brought them into the extremity of their exile, and who by his goodness had brought them out into the opportunity of rebuilding, was the same God who was going to bring to fruition the promises that he had made, and finally in the one who was to come. And when that one came, he was then opposed. He was then crucified. He was then buried. But God raised him up. The Spirit was poured out on the church. The church sets out to do what it's to do. And what happens? Immediately persecution. Immediately hatred. Immediately the church is opposed. Stephen is stoned. What's happening? It's all Genesis 3. It's all the continued struggle between that which God has ordained and that which is in opposition to him. And at the most fundamental and basic level, it is the struggle in each of our hearts, because by nature we want to be our own God. We want to have absolute autonomy. We want to be able to decide what we're going to do, with whom we're going to do it, when we're going to do it, and we don't want anybody, no God, telling us anything at all, and certainly not from that book, the Bible. So the spirit of the Antichrist is endemic in the heart of man. That which has been charcoal sketched throughout the book reaches this full, horrible technicolor portrait in the person of the one who is to come. But again, I go back to my favorite hymn for the evening, which we're not going to sing. So be it, Lord. So be it, Lord. Thy throne shall never, like earth's proud empires, pass away. Your kingdom stands and grows forever, till all your children own its sway. And it's for that reason that we do what Jesus said to do. We're not here to revere his memory. We're here to celebrate his presence. We're here to affirm his resurrection. And we desperately need God to enable us to live out what it means to hold to these things with confidence, with conviction, and yet with a genuine sense of compassion, so that others might come to love Jesus too.
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12: 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Forget everything you used to believe about summertime in Oregon, because we have turned from mostly sunny to mostly cloudy with cooler temperatures, highs reaching only the lower 80s today. It'll be mostly cloudy on the coast as well, with a possibility of a sprinkle and highs in the low 60s. In the Willamette Valley Weather Center, I'm Robert Prout.
13: Haggai 1:6 says, "You earn wages only to put them in a purse with holes." Hi, I'm Rob West with today's Faith and Finance Minute. That's a vivid picture, isn't it? 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
16: Because of God's grace and forgiveness, we have the absolute hope of heaven. Do you understand how huge that is? We can know that we're going to heaven by the grace of God if we repent of our sin and accept the work of the cross and are forgiven. And it's not just a hope in heaven, it's we can rely on heaven as an absolute expectation, which is so glorious.
17: Pastor Breadmatter reflecting on the joy of our salvation.
16: We have the absolute hope of heaven. What a great and glorious truth.
17: David in Psalm 32 points us to the only place where the guilt of sin is truly removed. As Pastor Breadmatter opens today's Word, we'll discover the blessing of being justified before the Lord and the freedom that comes through His amazing grace. Revealed in our continuing study series of the Book of Acts, we'll find it's God's forgiveness that assures the hope of heaven.
16: I love the Bible that it doesn't have just pristine, stained-glassed Bible characters. They're all perfect. The Bible calls David a man after God's own heart. Wow. You must have been really righteous to be called that. Yes, but how did David become righteous, to be called a man after God's own heart? Forgiveness. In Psalm chapter 32, David had several sins, of course, recorded in the Bible. But one of the biggest ones was, if you remember, adultery and murder. So David, during the time of war, when the men were off at war, but for some reason this time, David's staying home. So all the men are gone, and he's just there chilling on his rooftop. And so David looked down there, and he saw all the houses, and he saw this woman taking a bath. Ironically, her name Bathsheba. And it's there, you know, in Psalm 32, what we have is David's, what's going on in his mind and his heart when this whole story goes down? David's looking at this woman. He lusts after her, sends a servant to bring her to his house. They sleep together, and then she gets pregnant. Her husband, Uriah, the Hittite, he's off fighting the battles, and now she's pregnant. So David gets into cover-up mode, where he says, okay, we got to fix this. And so he says, okay, bring Uriah, let him come home for leave. And then he'll sleep with his wife tonight. And then when she gets pregnant, we'll be able to cover it up. So they bring Uriah, but Uriah does something that's kind of interesting. Instead of going into his house and giving his wife a kiss on the cheek and having a night of romance and reunion, he sleeps on the front porch and doesn't even go into his house. And David's thinking, oh man, now there's no way we could sort of pass it off like he got her pregnant. So he sends Uriah back with a letter to Joab, the commanding officer of the Israeli army, and it basically says this: put Uriah at the very front line of the battle and then give the charge to retreat, but just don't tell Uriah. And Uriah dies in battle, which is murder. David murdered Uriah by that action. Mission accomplished. And what's really sad is before Uriah is even cold, David marries Bathsheba, you know. But remember, Numbers 32:30, be sure your sin will find you out. Not God. God finds you out. He already knows long before you even did it. But your sin will catch up to you, and David's going to have to learn this. So Nathan the prophet shows up at his house and says, David, I got to talk to you. Sure, whatever. Don't talk to me. And they said, hey, you know, there's a little family in Israel here. They've just got this one little lamb. The neighbors got flocks and herds and all kinds of wealth, but this one family, poor, they have one little lamb. Well, the rich guy had a dude over to his house for dinner. And instead of going from his own flock, he snuck over to the neighbors with the little sweet little lamb, slit its throat, and cooked it up and gave his guest lamb chops from the poor family. Now, you got to remember, David's a shepherd originally. He has a heart for the sheep. And so David hears this story. In fury, he rages and says, that man should surely die. And then Nathan says to David, you're that man. And David knew what he was talking about, that he took the wife of a poor little guy who's out fighting battles. And David says to Nathan the prophet, I have sinned against the Lord. He's not weeping. He's not sobbing. Was that real repentance? The answer is yes, and the reason we know is because Nathan says on the Lord's behalf, then your sin is forgiven. One thing you should know, though, when you think, oh, good, I'm so glad God forgives sin. He does, and he forgets our sin. But there is something on our side that you need to remember. There's often repercussions of our sin. David would live a brutal life from this point on. He'd end up losing the baby. They'd end up, you know, with a military coup from his son. Like, David will die kind of a miserable little old man, which is really sad. He should have died a glorious king of Israel. But his sin caught up to him. All that to say, you say, Brett, why are we here in Psalm 32? Well, here's why. Because David tells us what went on in his brain at that time. And you're going to recognize this, I bet, some of you. He starts out in Psalm 32, verse 1, blessed, King James word for happy. Happy or blessed is he whose transgression is forgiven, whose sin is covered. And the idea, if you try to cover up your sins, it's going to be revealed. God's going to reveal it. Be sure your sin will find you out. But if you confess your sins to the Lord, you can be sure the Lord will cover your sins. And in the New Testament sense, it means cover and do away with completely, which is wonderful. So David's saying, man, you're going to be happy if your sins are forgiven and if your transgressions are covered. Blessed, verse 2, is the man whom the Lord imputeth. That's a fancy word for sort of counting against or counting for or against. The Lord imputeth not iniquity, and in whose spirit there is no guile. Again, King James word, guile is deceit, deception. So David's, now he moves from, you're happy if your sins are forgiven and covered. The second thing is you're happy also if the Lord doesn't hold your sin against you, imputing not iniquity, but also when you give up on trying to trick everybody and cover it up. The deceit that is often linked to sin. Are you a person who's covering up your sin, hoping nobody finds out about your deepest, darkest secret? Can I just tell you, you're going to recognize the misery that goes along with that in David's, because David tried to cover it up for a long time. He thought he got away with it. Man, I got Uriah killed as if he was in battle. And I married the wife and nobody's the wiser. We're all good to go. Mission accomplished. But David's going to show here that even though he got away with it, it seemed he was miserable. Let's keep reading verse 3. He said, when I kept silence, that is, you know, covering it up, my bones waxed old through my roaring all the day long. That sounds miserable. He's basically saying I covered it up, but I was miserable. My bones felt older. Like health issues is kind of what he's talking about. David's living in sin. If he would confess his sin and give it to the Lord would lift that, but it's taking a toll on his physical body. Is it possible that sin can actually affect you physically? Well, the Bible says yes. Physical atrophy or sickness can be some of the side effects of sin. I'll show you more of that in a second. But David said, man, my bones waxed old through my roaring all the day long when I was trying to stay silent. Verse 4, for day and night thy hand, speaking of the Lord, was heavy on me. My moisture is turned into the drought of summer. And then he says this interesting word, Selah. What does the word Selah mean? It means pause, stop, and think about what David just said. That's the poetic sort of tool. So we're supposed to say, what is he saying? Man, he said, blessed, happy is when your sins are forgiven and the Lord's dealt with it. But when you try to cover it up, you're going to be unhealthy. You're going to think you got away with it, but you're miserable. And the Lord's hand, Brett, I thought the Lord was loving. Why would he put a heavy hand on poor David? Well, the heavy hand of the Lord is because he loves you. It'd be like if after church, you take your family, you're headed out to your car, but your little three-year-old darts to the road out here and there's cars zinging by. And so one of the eighth creakers run at a really quick pace and barely reach your child right before the child's jumping in front of the car. The car's whizzing and the child's coming. And they, with a heavy hand, grab the shoulder of your child and with great force jerk them away from the road, just missing your child by a hair. Would you say, "Hey, don't be so rough on my kid. Don't use a heavy hand." Now, if you're in New York, that probably would happen. People would say that. But here, as a parent, you'd be glad that your child was saved, even if it was a heavy hand that, you know, rescued and pulled out of the traffic. That's sort of the Lord. The Lord, whom he loves, he what? Chastens. Hebrews tells us that. Which is, chastens is a fancy word for like spanks. There's a heavy hand. David said, "Oh, the hand of the Lord was heavy on me while I was trying to remain silent and not coming clean." And normally when I felt healthy and moisture in my body, he said, I'm dry. I'm going through a dry drought spiritually, soulically. Have you ever found yourself in spiritual dryness and you're wondering, oh, does God even exist? I don't even feel that I know God, or God's nowhere near. Like, you can sit there and say, well, what's wrong with God? You might want to ask, is there sin that I've got unconfessed in my life that I've been covering up? It's no wonder that your sin has separated you from God, because that's what the Bible says is going to happen. Like David said, oh, search my heart, see if there be any wicked way in me. But, you know, here in Psalm 32, verse 5, he says, I acknowledged my sin unto thee. This is the good part. Finally, he says, I acknowledged my sin unto thee, and mine iniquity have I not hid. I said, I will confess my transgressions unto the Lord, and thou forgavest the iniquity of my sin. Selah. Again, pause and ponder. What are we supposed to pause and ponder? That David said, well, all you got to do is acknowledge your sin before God and confess your sin. And he, the Lord, is faithful here. He says, thou, the Lord, forgavest the iniquity of my sin. Stop and think about that. So David went through a season trying to cover it up, and he was miserable. And then finally, when he acknowledges his sin before God, what a beautiful thing. The Lord forgives him. And then David kind of goes into this sort of heady, beautiful worship in verse 6. He says in verse 6, for this shall everyone that is godly pray unto thee in a time when thou mayest be found. Surely in the floods of great waters they shall not come nigh unto him. Thou, the Lord, thou art my hiding place. Thou shalt preserve me from trouble. Thou shalt compass me about with songs of deliverance. Selah. The Lord delivered David from the heavy hand and the drought and the just his aching bones. And the Lord says, I've forgiven you. And so he goes with a spring in his step, with joy in his heart and a song of deliverance. He writes, this is what he's talking about. By the way, don't you love, the only time you see God in the Bible in a hurry, pictured as him being in a hurry, is to forgive sin. It's the only time. God's just sitting upon the throne, no urgency, no, he's got it all in control. But the only time you see, the greatest picture of that is, you know, God's pictured by the father in the prodigal son story. You and I are like the prodigal. We go off in the pig slop and sin. But when we decide to repent and when we come back and acknowledge our sin to the father, what do we see the father do? He sees the son coming from afar off and he runs. The father runs out and gives the guy a kiss and forgives him. Like, this is the God that we serve. That's a picture of God. He's in a hurry when it comes to forgiving sinners like you and like me. Now, this is one of the things I think that we don't fully appreciate, especially if you're an old timer Christian. Oh yeah, yeah, Lord forgives my sins. That's really great. I'm really happy about that. But, oh, we got to peel back the calluses and say, give us sensitivity and restore unto me the joy of thy salvation. Like, we need that from time to time, and I hope to do that. Why should you be rejoicing at the forgiveness of sin? Back to our text here in Acts, because, you know, the ultimate thing here is through Jesus Christ, you have forgiveness of sin, and all of the things you've ever done, you'll be justified from all those things. This is because of Jesus and his forgiveness. And it comes from the work of the cross. The perfect one, Jesus, died on the cross for your sins, paid your penalty. It's not God just winking at you and saying, okay, I'm going to erase your sins. I'm just in a good mood today. No, God says, I'm going to forgive your sins because my son, Jesus, died on the cross. So if you think about it, you and I should be deliriously joyful about the idea of forgiveness. But I think often we're not. Well, Brett, why should we be deliriously joyful? Well, let me give you four reasons. Number one, forgiveness offers peace of conscience. Like when David had the heavy hand and he felt the conviction of his own sin, that's not a fun place to live. If you have unconfessed sin in your life, not only will you feel guilty, but Satan will be whispering in your ear. What is he called? The accuser, and he accuses you day and night. I've been around churches for a long time. I've been around tens of thousands of Christians my whole life. One of the things I see is that Satan is really good at making people feel this guilty conscience. That's his specialty. And there's no better place to do that than with other Christians, the church. How does he do that? You come in and think, oh, look at all these Christians. They're all so goody two-shoes. And then you think, I think they're all judgmental. I'm not going to go to this church because I think these people are judgmental. But what you're actually feeling is condemnation from Satan. You know you're a sinner, and you're coming in here and saying, oh, look at all these goody two-shoes Christians, but you know there's unconfessed, undealt with sin in your life, and so you try to superimpose that on everybody else. That's what happens. That's just the human nature kind of thing. You probably know people like this. Hopefully you're not one of them. But it's funny when you're guilty, you go around and you kind of feel guilty all the time. Have you ever had a thing like on your car that you knew was illegal? Like, for example, your tags are expired and you're driving around with your tags expired and you're like feeling just kind of, and you think about it once in a while, oh man, I hope there's no police officers around here. And if you see a policeman, turn down another road. It's like, hopefully he doesn't see my tags are expired. Are you the Christian that walks around, oh, I'm doing something wrong and I know I'm sinning, and you got this sort of guilt thing, and man, Satan's going to use that till the cows come home. He's going to try to make you feel guilty. He's going to make you feel like you're being judged by other Christians and that everybody's snooty tooty. But that's not what's happening. You need to be learning from David. You can have the peace of conscience. He said, oh, when I finally acknowledged my sin before God and, you know, broke off the sin, then I had just this mourning that I had turned into dancing, one of the Psalms said. You're like, oh, what an amazing thing. So when you're a Christian walking around with unconfessed, undealt with sin, it's misery. You're even separated from God. We'll get to that in a second. That's one of the huge benefits of becoming a Christian, is just to have the forgiveness of sin that God tells about over and over in his word. So forgiveness offers, number one, peace of conscience. But number two, forgiveness offers access to God. For if you have unconfessed, undealt with sin in your life, what does the Bible say? Isaiah chapter 59, verse 2. But your iniquities, that's another word for sin, have separated between you and your God, and your sins have hid his face from you that he will not hear. He won't even hear your prayers. So even as a Christian, I think if you're not careful, you can just have unconfessed sin. And it's like you saying, Lord, I really don't want you in my life. I want you to stay away. I'm going to do my sinful things. And man, we have this merciful, kind-hearted God. He said, if you want to do that, I guess you can. But man, be sure of this. Your sin's going to find you out. And the way of the transgressor is hard. We forget that part. And why is my life so hard? The Lord's saying, man, I want to be with you. I want to have a relationship with you. But your sin separates you from your God. Hebrews chapter 10, verse 17 says, and their sins and their iniquities will I remember no more. Now, where remission of these is, when there's forgiveness of sin, there's no more offering for sin. In other words, there's no more need for bulls, rams, and goats like in the Old Testament. Having therefore, brethren, boldness to enter into the holiest. How do we enter into the presence of God? By the blood of Jesus, and by a new and living way which he hath consecrated for us through the veil, that is to say, his flesh. That's why when we take communion, when you break the bread and you eat the bread, it's sort of a reminder of that veil that covered the Holy of Holies, which was God's presence. But because Jesus died on the cross, he gave us access to the presence of God through the work of the cross and through his forgiving. So through his flesh, verse 21, having a high priest over the house of God, let us draw near with a true heart, not a heart full of guile. Remember that word? David was trying to draw near with sin, unconfessed. He was playing games with God. And so the Hebrew author here rightly says, when you draw near to the Lord, draw near with a true, open, repentant, confessing heart, having your heart sprinkled from an evil conscience and our bodies washed with pure water. This is how we have a restored relationship with God. If you're a big, huge sinner, which y'all are, and so am I, man, we need forgiveness of sin. And good news, If you confess our sins, he is faithful and just to forgive us our sins and cleanse us from all unrighteousness. And then we have access to the presence of God in such a beautiful way. That's what Hebrews chapter 10, verse 17 through 22 says. Even the idea of Jesus washing the disciples' feet. Remember, it says, Peter said to him, thou shalt never wash my feet. But Jesus answered him, said, if I wash thee not, thou hast no part with me. Sin separates us from Christ. Sin separates us even from the Father. And so when you become a Christian, you're accepting the work of the cross and the forgiveness that comes from that. When you're a Christian and you sin and you, 1 John 1:9, confess your sins, he is faithful and just to forgive you and cleanse you from all unrighteousness. This is what we need desperately. So we have a need to confess, and then we get to have a clear conscience. So we have number one, forgiveness offers a peace of conscience. Forgiveness number two offers access to God. And then number three, forgiveness offers, this might seem like a no-brainer, but think about it for a second, no fear of hell. You and I should have the fear of hell. When I talk about hell, I have people say, Brett, are you trying to scare us? And I always say, absolutely yes, because hell is real. Read your Bibles. The Bible talks more about hell than it talks about heaven. And sadly, there's whole churches and denominations that won't even talk about hell because they think it's controversial. If you're not talking about what the Bible says about hell, you're dropping the ball. Jesus even talked about hell a lot. It's something that people should know about because guess what? Everybody's, that's the natural way gravity flows. Everybody goes to hell unless they repent of their sin and accept the work of Jesus. Then, man, well, that gives us the next point, the fourth point, forgiveness offers not only the taking away the possibility of hell, no fear of hell, but forgiveness offers expectation of heaven. And I'm going to say absolute expectation because it's not based on you measuring up. It's not based on you being good enough. You going to heaven is based on his grace. You're saved by grace through faith, not of yourselves. It's a gift from God. Do you understand how huge that is? We can know that we're going to heaven by the grace of God if we repent of our sin and accept the work of the cross and are forgiven. It's not just a hope in heaven. It's that we know we can rely on heaven as an absolute expectation, which is so glorious. And because of God's grace and forgiveness of our sin, because of forgiveness, we have the absolute hope of heaven. What a great and glorious truth. If you've been a longtime Christian, can I just ask you, like, you know, the scriptures say, oh, Lord, restore unto me the joy of thy salvation. I think we all need to remember what a glory, just the simple word forgiveness. I hope you kind of have a refreshed, oh, I'm so thankful for that. You know, you can walk out of this building, no matter how bad you've been, no matter what you've done, and you can walk out knowing that I'm forgiven. The Lord not only forgives me, but he justified me just as if I'd never sinned at all. There's nothing in the world that's as good as that. That's the best thing you'll ever know if you ever do know it. And the way you know it is you have to become a Christian. Even Christians, though, sometimes I think we start playing with sin and dabble with sin, and we're saved, we're forgiven positionally in Christ, but you're wondering why your life's miserable, why you're depressed, why you're feeling the heavy hand of the Lord like David on your soul. It's because there's unconfessed, undealt with sin. So, man, the worst case scenario, though, is if you never felt the forgiveness of sin or known what it is, the mathematics of it, it's not even a feeling as much, I would say, as it's just the math of God. If you confess your sin and repent of your sin, like David, acknowledging your sin before God and saying, Lord, forgive me, God will forgive you. And it's the most glorious thing of all. If you're not a Christian, can I just say, please consider this because you may not even know what you're missing until you're really saved and forgiven.
17: 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Well, I have Pastor Brett here. You know, we've been looking in the book of Acts, which features a lot of the biblical model for the church. And I would imagine that there is at least one person that might be looking for a good church to attend where they live. Brett, what kind of church is important to look for?
16: Well, Kurt, I'm really glad you asked that question, and it's an important question. The first thing I'd say, if you're looking for a church, is that it actually teaches the Bible. Mm. Now, I'm a big fan of verse by verse, chapter by chapter. There's a lot of good churches that don't necessarily go verse by verse, but I would say make sure they open up the Bible, that they're actually walking through good sections of Scripture, not just tacking on a verse here or there. When you read the story of the early church in the book of Acts, in Acts 2:42, it says they continued steadfastly in the apostles' doctrine. And I think that should be the model that you look for, that the Word of God needs to be central. Apostles' doctrine is just the teaching of the Word. Second, I'd look for a church that keeps Jesus right at the center. It shouldn't be centered on a pastor or even the programs or the outreach. Those are all good things, the outreaches and stuff, but it really needs to be Jesus-centered, I think. And then also looking at the health of the church body. 1 Corinthians 13, Paul reminds us that even if we have the gifts of knowledge and word of prophecy, but if we don't have love, we've got nothing. So you want to see love in a church body. And then finally, I'd look for a church with a good, humble leadership that's accountable, servant-hearted, leaders who are teachable, but also who handle the word faithfully. And I think if you just pray and ask the Lord to lead you to that church and give you wisdom. Now, it's been said, if you find the perfect church, don't join it. You'll ruin it, you know? And that's true. So you won't find the perfect church, but I would say find, you know, generally those things and you'll be in good shape.
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20: Forget everything you used to believe about summertime in Oregon, because we have turned from mostly sunny to mostly cloudy with cooler temperatures, highs reaching only the lower 80s today. It'll be mostly cloudy on the coast as well, with a possibility of a sprinkle and highs in the low 60s. In the Willamette Valley Weather Center, I'm Robert Prout.
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23: If Jesus is who you all think he is, are you really telling me that the only people who notice this are four riders in the first century? I mean, wouldn't you expect that if he's the rock you think he is, when you throw him into the pond, there'd be some ripples, wouldn't there?
24: That's Detective J. Warner Wallace asking a pretty penetrating question or two about our faith and why we believe what we believe. He's back with us today on Focus on the Family with Jim Daly, and I'm John Fuller.
22: John, we had a great conversation with Jim J. Warner Wallace, who had some fascinating perspectives about Christianity and why beliefs matter. As he shared last time, Jim was a sarcastic skeptic who had no interest in the Bible or God or faith. I love talking to people like that who did come to faith, because it's so, the foundation is so rock bottom hard, you know. They'd gone through it. They denied it, and then they were convinced. Mm-hmm. Always fascinating people to talk to. And if you missed it last time, get the download or come to the website and make sure you hear it, because I thought it was full of interesting insights. Mm-hmm. Yeah, he also described a unique investigative methodology as a homicide detective. Really concentrating on cold cases where there was no body. Think of the difficulty in prosecuting that kind of crime. And he's applied those concepts that he learned in that field to the existence of Christ, something he called fuse and fallout, which are the events that lead up to the catastrophic bomb, the ordeal that occurs, and then all the fallout that is around it. Again, very interesting concept when you look at a guy from the first century and say, we're still talking about him today. Yeah. That's a pretty big fallout, right? Mm-hmm. That we still talk about Jesus and his meaning to history. Jim applies that methodology to Jesus's life, and man, I would just say get a copy.
24: Yeah, I'd agree. And as always, we have more information about that resource and our guest at our website.
22: Jim, welcome back.
0: Thanks for having me. I appreciate it.
22: It was so good. I just love this area because there's so many good thoughts that you can give to a non-believer to just make them think. That was what I expressed last time, you know, when I was in college and I came to this conclusion, I better read the Word of God. I mean, reading these business books, I'm preparing myself vocationally. But this is the most important book to read.
0: Yeah, and I constantly will encounter people, and this is the skeptic in me, right? So I didn't have any Christians in my life growing up, that if you asked, and I still see this, if you ask people, why are you a Christian? The most popular answer I get is I was raised in the church. Mm-hmm. Somebody, my parents were believers. Somebody raised me. That is the number one answer you'll get. The second most popular answer is, well, I've had an experience that demonstrated for me that Christianity was true. A prayer was answered. I had a certain experience after reading scripture. Yet we believe as Christians that those other experiences do not actually point to the truth. Huh. So what I want to say is, look, we happen to have a worldview that's grounded in an historical event. It's not grounded in the wisdom teaching of a prophet or the wisdom statements of an ancient sage. It's, of course, Jesus makes these statements, but it's grounded in the resurrection. If that didn't occur, none of this is true.
22: Right.
0: And that means we can test this in a way that other religious worldviews cannot test their claims. This is grounded in history. We ought to be able to say, yes, I was raised in the church, perhaps, or I've had an experience that demonstrates the truth, but I was able to test that experience against what I can examine and know is true evidentially. Because we're in that one place where we could do that. And by the way, I've got grown kids. One of my sons will tell you that there was a season in which he was kind of wandering. But because he knew and had been raised this way, that he knew it was evidentially true, there's only so far you're going to go.
22: Correct.
0: It's kind of that rubber band theology, right? If you go too far with the rubber band and let go, it snaps, it hurts a little bit. If you go even further, it hurts even more. So if you can help your kids not stray too far,
22: right,
0: because they know it's true and you can only do so much with what's true, well, that's where I think we can make a difference.
22: Well,
0: in our own kids.
22: I love that very point. It's evidence-based. It's history. There's records both in the scripture, outside of the scripture, who Jesus was.
0: That's right.
22: And that kind of pulls us back. We have new viewers, new listeners today, Jim. So I want to recap a little bit on this idea of fuse and fallout. Mm-hmm. It's such a powerful concept. And for most of us who do not work as detectives, it's helpful to hear how you apply what you learned in your vocation as a homicide detective to the truth claims of Christ. So give us that refresher on fuse and fallout.
0: Sure. If we've got a case where we've got no evidence in the crime scene, we have to make the case a different way. And I typically will tell jurors that we've got every case occurs in a timeline. There's a time before the crime and a time after the crime. And on the day of the crime, if it was a murder, instead of she just ran off, let's say, or she just vanished and she's out there somewhere living her life, well, then that was an explosive day. And that bomb was preceded by a fuse of tension that was rising until something happens bad. And then after that bomb explodes, you've got fallout and shrapnel all over the blast radius. Well, look, if you didn't have any information from the New Testament, if every New Testament, imagine this thought experiment where every New Testament had been successfully destroyed by some evil future regime. So I don't have a single manuscript or a single Bible. They're all been destroyed. It turns out from just the fuse and fallout of history, you can reconstruct in its entirety the story of Jesus. You could be saved with the information you would just get from the fuse and fallout, so that even if every New Testament had been destroyed,
23: This is the kind of impact that Jesus has. There's a reason why we call this the first century, even though, guess what? It's not the first century, okay? Right. There was a bunch of centuries before the first century, but we keep on calling it the first century because something explosive happened. And what that explosive thing is, if I didn't know anything from Scripture, I could reconstruct what that was just from the fuse and fallout of history.
22: Mm-hmm. So in that fallout section, because we covered a lot of the fuse last time, so in the fallout of the investigation, where can we see how Jesus transformed our world in those remarkable ways? What's the evidence?
23: So I'm looking at two things. Number one is that does he have outsized impact? Impact that makes sense only if he is who he said he was. In other words, he's either a fiction, or he's a regular old sage in the first century, or he is the God of the universe stepping back into his creation. So the question is, am I going to see the kind of impact that makes sense of number three? The only can be explained if he is God stepping into his creation. So that's what I wanted to know. So impact was number one. But number two is his impact so dramatic and so unique that his story can be reconstructed from the impact? And I'm looking at those areas that were important to me as an atheist. Those are literature, art, music, education, and science. Those are the things
22: unbelievable
23: that I thought were the most important as an atheist. Now, there's a sixth category, which is world religions. Every other theistic worldview. It turns out Jesus has had so much impact on literature, art, music, education, science, and world religions that his story can be reconstructed from those aspects of our culture, even if every New Testament was destroyed. Mm-hmm. And that makes no sense at all, unless, of course, he is who he said he was.
22: Yeah. What about the skeptic that might say those were all manipulated things from an emerging European perspective?
23: Okay, that's a great question.
22: You know, that this was all forced on humanity by these people that were trying to shape and manipulate people.
23: Yeah, I was that skeptic. That would have been my claim. So, for example, one of these claims is made about, you know, the oversized impact of Christians, with the Christian worldview in the sciences. People don't really understand that. But it turns out that the scientific revolution was dominantly Christian, and it's happening in Europe under Christendom.
22: And now, let me just add, because I'd like your response to this, that the basis there was they believed in God, and therefore they could know the universe that God has created. That was kind of their premise.
23: Well, yeah, I think there's seven igniters there. That's kind of another story. But yeah, part of it was that, number one, they believed in a singular, orderly, rational God that is distinct from his creation. If you're in a pantheon of disorderly, debaucherous gods that are constantly stealing your spouse and doing all kinds of drunken debauchery, why would you expect that the created order would be reasonable and rational? But we believe in an orderly, rational God that's not actually in creation as part of it, but is distinct from the creation he creates. The point is, on planet Earth, Europe is a small part of it. There were many more people who weren't living in Europe than were.
22: Huh.
23: On planet Earth, there were many more people who were not Christians than were. Why don't the sciences catalyze and take off in Asia or in North Africa or in India or other places where cultures had impact? It happens under Christendom in Europe because the Christian worldview acts as a catalyst for what was originally called natural philosophy and then became called science. And this is what you see. As a matter of fact, I traced all of this. If you look at the scientists who founded their disciplines, these are called the science fathers. You know, the father of modern astronomy, the father of modern, the father of quantum mechanics, whatever it may be. More fathers of scientific disciplines are Christ followers than all other groups combined.
22: Huh.
23: As a matter of fact, if you just look at the science fathers who also wrote about Jesus, you know, the church fathers wrote about Jesus. You could reconstruct the story of Jesus from just the church fathers, but it turns out you can reconstruct more of the story of Jesus from the science fathers than you can from the church fathers. Hmm. And I think people just don't realize that it's not just that he had huge impact, is that his story can be reconstructed from the history of science.
22: Yeah. I mean, again, the book is chock full of these observations, which is why people need to get a copy. Mm-hmm. Let me ask you this. You mentioned your father was a policeman and you went into the arts and into architecture. How did those disciplines help you as you kind of swerved back into follow up behind your dad as a detective?
23: Well, I can tell you the first several years working in law enforcement, when I was in the arts, you know, Susie and I were together probably about 10 years. And I remember working in a firm in Santa Monica and just telling Susie, you know, I don't see us here. I don't see any other couples who are having families that are, you know, I had very conservative views about marriage and family even before I was a Christian. And I just didn't see anyone like us there. Huh. So my dad, you know, this is a noble profession. It's a calling. And before I even knew what a calling was, so I followed him into law enforcement. I was 27. And I can tell you that for a long time, I struggled. I felt like I needed a creative outlet. I had no creative outlet. You know, I started a police band of officers playing in bands. We played music for a while. And then eventually, you know, because I was involved in architecture, I was constantly getting asked to draw the murder scenes before I was even assigned to homicide.
1: Oh, interesting.
23: So eventually, when I got to doing jury trials, I started to help the DA visualize this for jurors, which is why this fuse and fallout, that's a visual model we'll put on the screen for jurors to see how this works. That has always colored the way I look at these investigations. So here, I wanted to look at the arts because it turns out that from the arts alone, every episode of the Gospels has been painted by an ancient or sculpted or etched or drawn by an ancient so that the story of Jesus can be completely reconstructed from just the most ancient forms of art.
1: Yeah.
23: So you'd have to destroy more than the New Testament to get rid of the story of Jesus. You'd have to destroy many, many buildings and surfaces in which that image has been imaged. Jesus is the most imaged character in all historical figures. And the reason why I think that is so, if you look at him, he changes based on culture. If you're Chinese, you're drawing Jesus as Chinese probably. You're probably using a artistic language that is local to your nation, to your region. So if you look at, say, Buddha, as he's imaged in China compared to India, compared to South America, he's imaged pretty much the same.
1: Huh.
23: But if you look at Jesus and how he's imaged in those three locations, he looks radically different because he looks like the people group who sees him as their personal savior.
1: Fascinating.
23: And so that's why I think he inspires so many artists.
1: You know, that fallout effect too, and you mentioned this and you're touching on it, all the arts, but also architecture.
23: I mean, oh, absolutely.
1: You touched on that with the churches and what has been built.
23: Well, you knew I was going to have to do that given I had architectural background.
1: Talk about that. I mean, again, that fallout perspective. If Jesus never existed or he was a myth, man, you'd have to, the ripple effect that you mentioned at the top of the show.
23: Well, you think about this. The arts needed a studio in which to develop, and many Christians were artistically inspired. But if you think about how we first met in the adobe, or not adobe, but mud kind of constructed small residential homes in the Middle East, think about that. That was a dark, cool, it was cooler because, you know, it's a hot environment, but they were dark, small environments. We had a desire as a group to reflect the nature of Jesus, who's not described as the dark, he's described as the light. Yeah. We also had a desire to think about our salvation and the heavenly aspirations we have as a people group. And it turns out those two aspirations, to reflect the light of Jesus and the heavenly aspirations of the gospel, impacted the way we started to change our environments. And if you look at, say, for example, St. Peter's and Michelangelo's great dome there, you'll see that the engineering's feat to create some of these spaces is pretty remarkable.
1: Yeah.
23: But then we also needed to kind of make those walls lighter to allow light in. So the kind of Gothic movement in which the structure of churches is forced outward to allow for glass walls to come on the inside membrane, well, that ends up creating spaces that are ridiculously beautiful. But what is the effort here? What's driving it is not just, hey, we want cool buildings. What's driving it is that we want to reflect the space that reflects the light, Jesus as the light, and our heavenly aspiration. It's about the Savior and salvation that drives the shaping of these spaces. And that drives an entire movement in architecture, and it continues to do that.
1: Huh.
23: But again, what is interesting, of all the historical figures, who else has inspired more movements in the arts, literature, music, education, and science than Jesus? If you think there's somebody else out there who's not only had the impact of inspiration, but also whose story can be reconstructed from this inspiration, tell me who that is.
24: Yeah, the worldwide impact of Jesus is outsized, and you can learn more about what our guest is talking about today in his book, Person of Interest. The author is J. Warner Wallace, and you can find this book at our website. That's focusonthefamily.com/broadcast, or give us a call, 800, the letter A and the word family.
1: Jim, just to further that discussion on music, let's make sure we catch that, because music is really interesting to me. Of course, Bach talked about the beauty, the orderliness of it, how it reflects God. I've heard others talk about it's a distinct attribute of human beings, that this is the creative source. This is what gives evidence that we're made in the image of God, that we're able to
22: create music and enjoy music. Mm-hmm. It's a really interesting concept. Speak to Jesus's impact on music a little deeper.
23: Yeah, and think about that. That's a good point, because we sing about the things we care about most deeply. We sing about what we worship.
22: And it moves people.
23: It does. And it turns out from the very beginning, the Christian worldview has been a singing worldview. I mean, Jesus sings a hymn at the Last Supper, right? That hymn is often thought to be one of the Psalms of David. Just, we've been singing the Psalms of David for thousands of years, okay? As a matter of fact, if all you had was the music sung in hymn form of the first 300 years of the Common Era, you could reconstruct the entire story of Jesus from just the songs we sing about him. Mm-hmm. You have to destroy more than the New Testament, but also the history of early music in the Common Era. Now, what's interesting about that is that we think about where else in the world is there a worldview that puts singers on a stage every week singing in front of a live audience? That's called the church.
22: Right.
23: And we do this all the time. And so we have advanced the cause of music. So, you know, think about, we have the words of the hymns and the words of the psalms, but wouldn't you like to know what the chords they were playing were? Mm-hmm. Wouldn't that to hear what the melody was? Well, it turns out the reason why you can hear a melody today is because a Christian invented musical notation. There was no musical notation. Harmonies, we invented these things. Major scales, minor scales, most of the instruments you're playing today were created for the purpose of advancing music in the church. And so we contributed not just to some great music, but also to the history of music making in a way that is really unparalleled. And

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10: Forget everything you used to believe about summertime in Oregon, because we have turned from mostly sunny to mostly cloudy with cooler temperatures, highs reaching only the lower 80s today. It'll be mostly cloudy on the coast as well, with a possibility of a sprinkle and highs in the low 60s. In the Willamette Valley Weather Center, I'm Robert Prout.
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17: We can know that the Almighty, the Holy Spirit, God the Spirit, lives within our heart. And His power is available to us. Don't even leave town, He told the disciples. I want you to be my witnesses all over the world. But don't even leave town until the Holy Spirit comes. And the Holy Spirit came. And He said, you'll receive what? Power. When the Holy Spirit comes. And that's true not just of witnessing, it's true of the Christian life. And it's certainly true of this process of bringing people to maturity. We should give it our best shot. Paul worked hard, but he knew whose power was available to him.
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17: We've gathered, all of us, to hear from God. So open your Bible to Colossians chapter 1. God is our shepherd. The Lord is my shepherd. I shall not want. He gave himself. He's the good shepherd, John 10. I am the good shepherd, Jesus said, who lays his life down for the sheep. He rescued us. He's the great shepherd, Hebrews 13, Psalm 23, really. Psalm 22, my God, why have you forsaken me? The good shepherd who laid his life down on the cross. Psalm 23, he ever lives and walks with us even through the valley of the shadow of death. He's the great shepherd who rose from the dead. And he's the chief shepherd. Peter says in 1 Peter 5, we're to shepherd his flock, the flock of God, which he purchased with his blood, Paul says in Acts 20. Don't forget that. It's his. We're sheep. We're his. And he's coming back as the chief shepherd. And all of us are sheep, and all of us should be shepherding to one extent or another. And his great desire as a shepherd, as the shepherd, God is always focusing our attention on Christ. And this little book, this little letter to the Colossians, is all about Christ. And he not only saved us, but he desires to bring us to, look at the last phrase there of verse 28 of chapter 1. He wants to work in our lives so that we are complete in Christ. He wants to bring you and me, Christian, to maturity in Christ, to completion, to perfection, if you will. And the whole process of sanctification, this whole life, we'll never get there. But once he brings us home, we will be like him, Christ-likeness. But all ministry, really, we've been seeing as you look back just where we've been, because when you come into the Bible, you don't want to just jump in and grab a little quote. You want to see what's being said, and we're teaching through this letter. That's what we do. And so notice, Paul had a shepherd's heart. He had the shepherd's heart. And he said, my whole thing is to bring every man, every woman, every boy, every girl in Christ to completion in Christ, to maturity in Christ. You wonder what your life is all about? That's what it should be all about. That's what God wants for you and me, Christian. And if you don't know Christ, I'm glad you're here, and I just encourage you to listen in, because many of us found Christ right in this room as we heard God's word and heard the gospel, the good news. So I'm glad you're here, and I want you to look at Christ with us today as we think about this matter of being complete in Christ. And I won't review except to say verse 28, Paul said, that's why I proclaim him. Three ways to bring people to maturity in Christ. Proclaim him. Admonish every man and teach every man. There's a sense in which we instruct in the great truths of the gospel. That's the positive side. And there's a sense in which we warn. We warn and admonish one another. And so that's what you have. And we pick it up and continue to hear Paul's heart now, verse 29, our text. Lord, as we read your word, we want to confess this is your word. So we ask you to use it like the sharp, two-edged sword of the Spirit that it is. Amen. Verse 29. For this purpose also I labor, striving according to his power which mightily works within me. For I want you to know how great a struggle I have on your behalf and for those who are at Laodicea and for all those who've not personally seen my face, that their hearts may be encouraged, having been knit together in love and attaining to all the wealth that comes from the full knowledge, full assurance of understanding resulting in a true knowledge of God's mystery, that is, Christ himself, in whom are hidden all the treasures of wisdom and knowledge. I say this in order that no one may delude you with persuasive argument. For even though I'm absent in body, nevertheless, I'm with you in spirit, rejoicing to see your good discipline and the stability of your faith in Christ. Now, that's our text, and I want to just take a look at it with you and let it sink into our hearts. Notice what he says, verse 29. For this purpose, what purpose? That's why I say you don't just grab a text and run with it. For this purpose, well, he just said what his purpose was. To bring us to completion in Christ. To bring every man, woman, child to that maturity in Christ, that Christ-likeness that God says he'll complete when he takes us home, and we will be like him, amazingly. For this purpose, Paul labored, struggled, strove. Notice, for this purpose also I labor, striving according to his power, which mightily works within me. Paul not only had a shepherd's heart, and I would exhort every one of us in this room that we should emulate him as he emulated Christ. We should imitate him. And he said, for this purpose, I labor. He took it seriously, what he was called to do. Shepherd, the flock of God, which he purchased with his own blood, he exhorted the Ephesian elders in Acts 20:28. Peter says the same thing when he says, shepherd the flock of God, which is among you. It's his flock. Now shepherd it. And he says, for this purpose, I labor. I labor. It's a strong word. It has the thought of laboring, toiling to exhaustion. There are several words for working. And the one he picks here, he says, for this purpose I toil to exhaustion. I spend myself, if you will. Don't be surprised, Christian, if serving the Lord is hard work. Don't let anybody tell you, just coast, just take it easy. That's kind of our culture today. And oftentimes the church just kind of emulates the culture. Hey, don't get too wrapped, don't work up about it. You know, if you want to be religious, that's fine. But no, he says, Paul said, I labor to exhaustion. I work hard. Some Christians assure us that Christian life will be easy. And Christian work is easy. And even sometimes we recruit people into service saying it doesn't take much. And I say, no. Paul would say no. Don't, you know, there are those who teach from pulpits that if you're struggling, if you're laboring, that's kind of legalism. You know, take it easy. God does the work. Just relax. Let go and let God. I wouldn't want to try to argue that with Paul. He said, for this purpose, I labor to exhaustion. And men and women that God uses are those who put their shoulder to the plow and work hard. Real labor is not somehow contradictory to the great truth that he's going to say in this verse, that it is Christ in you. He just said that in verse 27, Christ in you, the hope of glory. It's no longer I who live, but Christ lives in me. But don't misunderstand that to say, hey, you just kind of kick back. No, he says, for this purpose I labor. And as you look through the scripture in that same passage, Acts 20, which is, by the way, about verse, I would say 19, 20, down through verse 35 or so. Excellent passage. When he got on the beach there with those Ephesian elders, and I go back to it often, and I would encourage you to. But in verse 35 of that passage, he says, in everything I showed you. Because he knows he won't see their face again. He says, I'm on my way, and I won't be back. And he said, in everything I showed you while I was here, while I ministered to you, in everything I showed you, that by working hard in this manner, you must help the weak. By kapiao, by laboring to exhaustion. In Romans, when he writes to his fellow workers, he calls them just that. Those co-laborers, he uses this term, in the Lord. It's the hardworking farmer. Remember when he wrote Timothy the last letter? And he says, be like a soldier, Timothy. Be like an athlete. Be like a farmer. He uses six different metaphors in that second chapter. It's a great chapter to spend time in. But as he speaks about soldiering and athletic competition, he mentions agricultural. And he says, the hard-working farmer. Now, I say that because we're not largely a farming community. I grew up in a farming community. But we tend to think of farms as picket fences and green grass. And, you know, and we look around at gentlemen's farms, you know. But real farming is hard work. Hard work. And you labor to exhaustion. Parents, let me just say, teach your kids. We had a dedication last week, and I had the privilege, Chris and I, of teaching a seminar this week, and we're going to next week too, about lots of young couples wanting advice and biblical advice on parenting. And let me just say, parents, teach your kids hard work. Teach them the virtue of hard work. And it's not merely as a virtue, it's hard work in the Lord. Let them see you. Have they ever seen you exhausted in the Lord's work? I remember distinctly, I think I told this story or a portion of this story a few weeks ago. The first time I served officially in this church, somebody asked me to teach the fourth and fifth grade class. And I told you, I said I'd pray about it. And I didn't think I would. Not that I wouldn't pray, but you know, I don't want to do that. So I'll pray about it. And I made the mistake of praying about it, and I felt like I should do that. And so anyway, I remember it was over at the little chapel building over on Shoals Ferry, and I remember teaching those kids and then trudging up the stairs, exhausted, to plop into a bench and hear the worship service. It's hard work. For this purpose, I labor. Therefore, my beloved brethren, be steadfast, immovable, always abounding in the work of the Lord, knowing that your toil is not in vain in the Lord. That's how he closes the most glorious chapter, maybe in the New Testament, the resurrection chapter, 1 Corinthians 15. When we labor in the Lord to bring people to Christ and to maturity in Christ, it's not in vain. I mean, our world labors, and in our lives, we labor for a lot of things that kind of, they end up being kind of like vapor. They blow away. But when you labor for the Lord, it'll never be in vain. 1 Corinthians 15:58, my beloved brethren, be steadfast, immovable, always abounding in the work of the Lord, knowing that your toil, your kapiao, is not in vain. But that's not all he says. Notice, for this purpose also I labor, striving. Agonizomai is the term behind it. You hear the word agonizing. It's the word often translated struggling. Agonizomai. To struggle, to compete, to agonize, to wrestle, to fight. The Christian life isn't just, hey, kick back, take it easy. No, Paul said, we're in something so valuable. I labor and strive. Don't imagine that if you're finding it difficult, or this is the word translated, this agonizomai, fight the good fight. Agonizomai, the good agon. Wrestle, our struggle, and these are all synonyms, our struggle is not against flesh and blood. If you find it difficult, it's because we're in a real battle. And there's an enemy who doesn't want you and I to invest ourselves in what counts and doesn't want us to hang in there. And so if he can convince us that if somehow it's hard work or it's a struggle, and you know, you're not doing it right, something's wrong here, he's got you by the throat. Many Christians go into Christian work, and I don't mean vocational work, although that happens too, but I'm just talking about just serving the Lord. You get a chance to help in the kids ministry. You get a chance to host a home group, or maybe shepherd a home group. These things, it won't be easy. There'll be struggle. And if you think, oh, something's wrong, and you'll fade and quit. But he says, no, this is what I do, Paul said. And let me just encourage you. He said at the end of the line, earlier to Timothy, he wrote him, fight the good fight. At the end of the line, 2 Timothy, he said, I have fought the good fight. And there's something about getting to the end of the line and knowing you gave it your all. You know, they say in athletics, man, we left it all out on the field. And we appreciate that. We say, why'd you hold back? You're trying to win, aren't you? And actually, it's translated this word, compete. Look over at 1 Corinthians 9. You know, the Bible uses athletic pictures quite often, and we're kind of obsessed with athletics as a culture, really. Verse 24, 1 Corinthians 9:24. Do you not know that those who run in a race all run, but only one receives the prize? Run in such a way that you may win. What are you out there for? Well, to win in athletics. You know, and he says, everyone who competes in the games, and he's writing to the Corinthians, by the way, this is where the Olympics were born, in that little isthmus there, Athens, Corinth. And so he's referring, we could just think Olympics, it wasn't called that yet, but the games, okay? Everyone who competes in the games exercises self-control in all things. They then do it to receive a perishable wreath, but we an imperishable. But what struck me is the term he uses that we translate compete. Everyone who agonizes. And what do the networks do? Whichever network wins the lottery to have the Olympics every 4 years. Well, they lace it with what? Personal interest stories. This gal, she's devoted her life. And then they go back and show footage in the hometown and how when everybody else was just going to school, she was getting up early and skipping class to swim or whatever it was. And her parents supported her in this. They got a tutor. And, you know, we enjoy that. And it's an honorable thing to see someone compete, to agonize because they wanted to get a bronze or a silver or a gold or just the thrill of being there competing. And those are perishable wreaths, and I enjoy it, and you do too, probably. But man, he says, they do that for a perishable wreath. We for an imperishable wreath. I had a football coach who, he was my freshman year baseball coach. And you know how baseball, I'm thinking about baseball right now, because we are sports obsessed. But anyway, you know, in baseball, you got to relax and kind of just, you know, don't get in there. I'm going to hit the ball. You'll strike out. You got to relax. Well, this football coach, they've pushed him into service to coach the freshman, and he didn't know much about baseball. He said, compete, compete. I just still remember him just spitting the word out. I'm looking for competitors. And I don't know that it did us, did our baseball any good, but I think of that when I think, agonize. What are we in this for? Paul said, for this purpose also I labor, striving. But stop, and let me say this very clearly. You've heard that, I hope. Now look at verse 29. This wasn't just Paul grinding it out. For this purpose, I labor, striving according to his power.
19: 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The Romans Project is building momentum in Africa and Southeast Asia, and we're encouraged by the continued growth of the project. 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We'd love to share how this work is impacting lives around the world. Now, as we wrap up our time today, here's Pastor Scott with a preview of our next program.
17: Often when you read the book of Colossians or read a commentary on Colossians, the first 10 pages or sometimes 10 chapters will be about the false doctrine that they were facing. And, you know, and it's good to know the setting, but there was this Gnosticism in Colossae where they said real knowledge could be had by getting beyond Christ. But you notice he hasn't even mentioned that. He's just said, be occupied with Christ. Be all about Christ. I pray that you would see the full understanding of God's mystery. That is Christ himself. And it's not going to change. You'll see it in chapter 2, 3, 4. The whole time he's all about Christ. And so one of my prayers is that this church and every one of us in this church will always be all about Christ. I worry for you, Paul wrote the Corinthians. You'll see this in every letter, really. He says, I worry for you, lest as the serpent deceived Eve, your minds should be led astray from the simplicity and purity of devotion to Christ. I betrothed you to one husband. I want you as pure virgins to be all excited about your husband. I'm quoting 2 Corinthians 11, 2 and 3. It's always about Christ.
19: 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Pastor Scott will conclude the message titled, A Shepherd's Heart. Until then, keep abiding in the Word and may the grace of the Lord Jesus be with you.
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21: 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All my words fall short. I've got nothing new. How could I express all my gratitude? Such a powerful song that reflects our gratefulness to God. Yet to me, it means even more. You see, as executive director of Quill for Christ, you often hear my voice asking for your support. 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Then the second part of the verse really hits home. 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
10: Forget everything you used to believe about summertime in Oregon, because we have turned from mostly sunny to mostly cloudy with cooler temperatures, highs reaching only the lower 80s today. It'll be mostly cloudy on the coast as well, with a possibility of a sprinkle and highs in the low 60s. In the Willamette Valley Weather Center, I'm Robert Prout.
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0: Welcome to Hope for the Journey with Pastor Tom Turner, a production of North Albany Community Church. 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
1: We're in Nehemiah chapter 8 is where we're going to be looking today. One of the things that strikes me the most is when people come to church expecting to get something, when really worship in Scripture is all about surrendering something. Isn't that it? That's why I think it's so easy for people like me who don't have a voice to sing to be able to sing. Because it's not hard to give God my voice. I don't want it. Nobody wants to hear me sing. But God wants it. I give God my prayer. Pray to God. I'm going to surrender my prayer to the Lord. I'm going to surrender my mind. I'm going to surrender my heart during that time. So if it goes, instead of 45 minutes, an hour and 15 minutes, I'm not going to complain, because it's a time that I get to surrender to God. That's true worship, when we praise God, when we give this time to Him. And we should hunger for that as well. But it's marked, our worship is marked by that hearing. This is, you know, this portion of it. I think about our church today, all churches, and I think, of course, about pastors and preaching, and I preach here the most. So it's a bit, I suppose, self-convicting. But I'm thankful. I'm thankful for a church that's attentive. It's a common compliment you get from when we have guest speakers, when we have missionaries come. We need to be sensitive to the Lord's leading. And the point is this: we want to grow our attention span for the things of the Lord. We want to grow our attention span. My goal is to help read the Word, look at the Word, help you understand the Word, and maybe what does it mean? They say if you can't strike oil in 20 minutes, stop digging. Or if you strike oil in 20 minutes, you can stop digging. And that's true, but it doesn't mean that you have to stop at that either. You can keep going. You can dig into the deeper things. The old illustration of the boy who goes with his dad to church. And he says, "Dad, what does it mean when the choir marches in?" "Well, that's a call to worship, son." "And what does it mean when the lady gets up to pray in front of the church?" "Well, that's corporate prayer, son." "What does it mean when the pastor takes his watch off and sets it on the thing?" "That doesn't mean anything, son." So I don't want everything to be so mechanical that we can't enjoy the Lord's company, that we can't enjoy worshiping Him and surrendering to Him. I won't take off my watch and put it on the thing, I promise. So it's marked by a hearing. So they've got this hunger. What do they want to do with it? They want to hear God's word. They're attentive. In verse 3, it says they're attentive. You know, why waste your time? Or why train kids when they're in class and they're old enough to come out and worship? Why train kids to sit and listen? Because we want them to be attentive to God's word. The third thing is we want to see honor for God's word. So there's this hunger. There's this, obviously, the hearing when they come forth. Excuse me. They come forth. And then look in verse 5 and 6. There it is. They honor the word of God. Look at what it says in verse 5 and verse 6, down verse 6. "And Ezra blessed the Lord, the great God, and all the people answered, Amen, Amen." That's the section you want to highlight right there. Amen, Amen. They're affirming it, right? Lifting up their hands. "And they bowed their heads and worshiped the Lord with their faces to the ground." So we see this picture there of the people and how they honored the word of God as it was being read to them. What did they say? They said, "Amen, amen." I imagine they shouted it in unison, and I imagine there was the occasional "amen, amen" out of the crowd. And they bowed. They got down on their knees. They got down on their faces, and they worshiped. Remember, I was on a staff at a church with a number of people who were involved in the worship time together, and they would get together every week before worship about 15 minutes before the worship hour. Just one of the pastors would say a brief prayer, and all of the pastors in the room, when I was invited to join the group, all of them were on their knees. pretty cool. I had never been a part of something like that, right? Lots of things that are acceptable. And it's when it's written in the Word of God, then we ought to take notice of that. So, for instance, they said, amen, amen. We're Baptists. That's like in our DNA. There should be an opportunity for you to say amen, amen every Sunday. Maybe to raise your hands, right? Maybe you want to raise your, I'm not saying you got to be a radical, fanatical, or do you think anybody else, but it's not going to hurt us to have people that raise their hands. It's not going to hurt us when we go into corporate prayer if somebody drops to their knees and prays. And if that's their posture, great, that's their posture. We want to honor God's word in whatever way we can. If it means putting our face to the ground, that's fine. If it means raising our hands and shouting amen, that's okay too. But we want to honor God's word. It was marked by the handling of God's word. By the handling of God's word. Look at verse 7 and verse 8. It gives all of those names. And then at the end of verse 8, they read from the book of the law of God clearly. And they gave the sense that people understood the reading. Who did that? We'll look back in verse 7. Jeshua, Bani, Sherebiah, Jamin, Akub, Shabbatai, Hodiah, Messiah, Kalida, Azariah, Jozabad, Hanan, Peleah, and the Levites. Well, commonly, we don't have 1,000 people stretched out so that we have people randomly sharing what the preacher is preaching on. But remember, these are new exiles, right? They have come out of the exile. They've come out of their exodus has brought them south, but they're a generation removed. And so all of these people were priests and Levites and scribes. And so they understood the word of God. They were probably much older or had been counseled by somebody who was much older, and they understood what the priest was reading. But the people, they had no clue. They were a generation removed. So they're going, what? Huh? Do what? They had no idea. They knew they wanted it. They just didn't know what to do with it. And so these people would gather small groups around them as he's preaching, or as he's reading, I should say. They would gather these small groups around them, and they would explain God's word. Where do we see that happen today in our church? Well, we've got connect groups. And if you're not in a connect group, you don't really have the backboard of others who might be wiser, not necessarily older, but wiser than you in God's word. You don't have that backboard to bounce things off of and say, well, what does this mean? Or how should this play out in my life? And those groups are built specifically for that. So this fall, when you come to church and you hear a portion of scripture being preached, then you'll get a ding-dong on your text messages, and you'll open it up, and it'll be a text from the church. And it'll say, read this verse today. And that verse will apply to what you heard on Sunday. And you'll hear that on Tuesday, and on Wednesday, and on Thursday. And then maybe you've got a connect group that meets sometimes during the week, and you go to that group and you say, well, did you read that verse that Tom sent out, or the church sent out? Did you get what he said last Sunday? What do you think that meant? And it's the opportunity for iron to sharpen iron when you come together and you're able to say, this is what I think it means. This is what I've experienced, and I relate to that verse. This is the opportunity I've had to learn in another setting what that verse means. Or maybe you say, well, I've got a buddy that meets with me, and we get together once a week and have coffee, and we just pray together, and we pray for our families, and we talk about life, and we went over this, and this is what we got out of it, right? That is true discipleship. And what you're seeing here in this passage is the development of true discipleship. They're hearing something preached or read in the giant congregation, and now you've got teachers or leaders who are setting aside saying, well, here's what he's talking about. Here's what he's talking about. So when Pastor Nick or Pastor Dave comes to you and says, hey, are you in a connect group? It's not because we're trying to fill groups or stack numbers or do anything like that. It's because we want you to be in that discipleship tube, if you will. We want you to hear the big message. We want you to be able to work it out together with people. We want you to be reading verses every day to help you sort of, it's sort of the, the fertilizer for your ideas on what you're going to talk about in your groups. We want you to have those things because we want you to grow, just like Nehemiah and Ezra wanted the people to grow. So there's this certain handling of the word. The Bible preaching is, you know, basically taking the word, explaining it, illustrating it, applying it to everyday life. You know, sometimes, though, there can be a famine in the land where people don't have the opportunity to be at church or in a small group or to get those sort of readings every day. And that can be tough because then your spiritual life can somewhat dwindle. I like to preach in a way, I hope I don't confuse too many people. I hope I don't get so deep that you don't understand what I'm preaching about. Someone once said, put the jelly on the bottom shelf where the smallest soul can reach it. I want you to be able to grasp at least one good thing when I preach. And take that to your group and take that through your week and meditate on those things. So it's marked by an honoring God's word. It's also marked, as we see here in this passage, by the handling of God's work. In verse 7, it talks about their place, right? It talks about taking it to them right where they were. In today's vernacular, that would be our small groups or maybe our Sunday school class or maybe our women's study or our men's study. We want you to understand God's word. And then lastly, it's marked by the heeding of God's word, H-E-E-D. You know what heed means. It means you listen with great intent to change. You're going to listen with great intent to change. The goal of worship is life transformation. When you leave this place on Sunday morning, you should not be the same. There should be something that's been a spark that's been lit, something that you've learned new, something that's been eye-opening to you in your relationship with God. It might not be the way we do it. We don't do it so much different than any other church, right? We got songs, we got announcements, we got preaching, we got prayer, the elements aren't it, but it's your attentiveness to the things that we're doing that will then bring about something fresh in your life. That's the way the Spirit works. So you want to heed God's word. In verse 9 through 12, it talks about that. And I would say, first, let's look at verse 9. It talks about they were weeping. And if you're reading the text, it says in verse 9, Nehemiah, who was governor, and Ezra the priest and the scribes and Levites who taught the people, said to all the people, this day is holy to the Lord your God. Do not mourn or weep. For all the people wept as they heard the words of the law. Why did they weep? Well, they realized what they'd been missing for a whole generation. Wow, a whole generation we didn't have this, and now we have it. Praise God. And they were so excited, but yet they were so sad that they had missed out, and they were weeping. I would say, first of all, that transformation begins with that kind of weeping. Just a realization of what we don't have spiritually. And inside, I'm not expecting to see tears this morning, but inside, I expect you to say, what is it that I'm missing? What is it that's going on in me that isn't right? Maybe I have issues that I have to...

all these things, right? Seek ye first the kingdom of God, and all these things will be added unto you. You'll never be as happy as you can possibly be without seeking God first. And so what we see here is the priests and the Levites are telling them this, but the people are weeping. So they have to say, well, stop weeping. This is a great day. On behalf of the Lord, we tell you, stop weeping. And they were weeping because they realized their sin. They realized what they were missing. The second thing that we see happening here is in verse 10 is joy. Nehemiah and Ezra had wisdom and stepped in to encourage the weeping people that, hey, we have great hope and our help is in the Lord. The devil wants to turn your conviction to guilt, and there's a difference between a broken spirit and a morose spirit, right? You've given it up. It's all gone. But no, you can be broken and the Lord can bring you back to wholeness. Don't give up. Don't give in. Don't let the devil have his way. There's nothing sweeter to us than the joy of the Lord. And so Ezra and Nehemiah are saying, yeah, we see you weeping, but don't weep. This is a great time. Let's share in joy with one another. Let's be joyful for what the Lord can do. The only thing that keeps me in ministry is the knowledge that God has the ability to change people. God has the ability to change people. I can't change people, but I worship a God who can change people. And I don't know about you, but if I didn't have that great hope, I'd be toast. You'd find me on a boat fishing right now. And I'm not even a fisherman. I would just drive the boat. Dave could go fishing. I would drive the boat. That's it, right? And if I didn't have hope in me that God can change me, that he can work in my life, I'd be the most pitied of people. No hope that God can do anything in me. If I'm not on a boat, I'm sleeping away Sunday morning, trying to find other things that'll fill those holes, right? What can I turn on my television? Where can I go? What can I buy that will fill that hole for a little while? But you realize, again, no hope. And I think probably if I didn't have faith in a God who could change people like that, I would be sad and I would weep. But Nehemiah and Ezra are saying, wait a minute, folks. We worship a wonderful God, a powerful God. What did we sing? A beautiful name, a wonderful name, a powerful name. Our God is powerful. And you know, honestly, if you don't believe that God can change the people around you or change you, then your God's too small. I'll just say that. Your God's too small. Because my God is big and he can change lives, including my own. So Nehemiah, and I'm guessing Ezra, that was sort of their pitch to the people. Don't weep. We know that we have been mired in sin. We know that we've been away from God for a whole generation. But look, there is hope, and it's in our God. So they preach to them and they teach them, hey, there's this weeping time for weeping, but now is a time for joy because of the hope we have in Christ Jesus. And where does that lead them? Well, mourning leads to joy. And the joy that they find leads to this level of obedience. In verse 12, pick it up right about there. It says in verse 12, let me find it here. And all the people went their way to eat and drink and to send portions and to make great rejoicing because they had understood the words that had been declared to them. So throughout this entire process, now they understand. Now they get it, right? Now they know that the words that have been spoken to them can be understood. So what do you do when somebody shares with you wisdom and you understand it? What do? You do it, right? And so consequently, there was this tremendous amount of obedience that took place, an obedience that hadn't been there before. They're restoring all of the feasts and looking at God's word and looking at his demands of the law. Now you can imagine outside the city, all of the enemies were saying, what are you doing? What are you doing obeying this strange God? The enemies didn't like them anyway, but they surely were confused

0: by what they were doing. You're obeying the words of, that are written on this page that are read to you. You're living your life in obedience. We don't get it. Who is this strange God that you follow? We don't see him. We don't hear him. But you seem to have his word. And you follow it. Well, I think what Nehemiah and Ezra were teaching the people was, it's about what's on the inside. See, in their day, God dwelt in the temple. And so it was about God in the temple. And so consequently, they always, their attention in the city always was the temple. They would look to the temple. No matter where you were in the city, you looked to the temple. They'd fix the walls. They were fairly secure. They didn't have to worry about the enemy anymore. Now they're looking at the temple because that's where God dwelt. But God dwells in us today through his son Jesus. Jesus made God even more accessible to us. We don't have to go through the Levites. They don't have to go into the Holy of Holies and come out with some pronouncement. No, we have, because of Jesus, we have the opportunity. Because of Jesus, we have the opportunity right now to talk with God. Right now to go to our Creator, to go to the Savior of the universe, the one that will bring about reconciliation in all of the universe. You have that opportunity. I loved what Diana said about the bowl with the prayers in it. Isn't that awesome? How many prayers can you fit in a gold bowl was the first question. You've heard the expression, how many angels can dance on a pinhead? Well, how many prayers can you fit in a gold bowl? But God collects those things. Praise God, he does. And so these people went about the idea of, I'm going to look to the temple because that's where God is. So now with God in us, we need to encourage one another, because I need to understand God lives in you. You're his. If you're my brother or sister in Christ, you're his. And I'm going to look to you with some reverence, right? And I'm going to care about you and your spiritual needs, because you're the temple of God. And if you're blowing it or you're out there and you're messing up, I want to pray for you. I want to work with you through that. There was the story of a man who bought a new car for his wife, and she one day got in an accident, and she immediately reaches over to the glove compartment to get out all the proper information that you want to get out, right? And as she opens the glove box there, the card flips down from the top that he had left for her, and it just simply said this. If you're reading this, it's probably because the car is in an accident. I'm just glad you're doing well enough to read, and I want you to remember it's just a car, and you are all that is important. Aww. Now every husband is going to go home and put a card, you better, in the glove box. So the idea there was he didn't care about the things around his spouse. He cared about the spouse, right? We don't care about the temple anymore that God lived in, because God lives in us. And we care about each other in the family, and we're concerned about each other and our spiritual progress. And so I want to encourage you. Think about the great God we worship. Think about what worship means and what it should do for us. We're going to close today. We don't have an ending song. I'm just going to close in prayer and just ask you that you would consider with me, just in a moment of quiet, what God might be working in your heart right now. Let's pray. Close your eyes right where you're at and just ask yourself a couple of questions. Lord God, help me to realize who I am. Who I am in you. And Lord, if I need help, send me to a brother or a sister who can reinforce in me my value to you, that you created me in your image. Maybe I need to go to an expert. Maybe I need counseling. I need to hear from my pastor. Maybe I need Mid Valley Fellowship. Maybe I need something. But God, help me seek that out so that I might know who I am. Who I am in you. And Lord, secondly, help me understand why I'm here. I know I'm yours, Lord, but what have you given me to do? Why am I a part of this story, and what's my part in it? If I understand it's your story, and I just play a small part, maybe a paragraph in the book, Lord God, would you show me what I'm supposed to do in that paragraph? Would you show me what I'm supposed to be and how I'm supposed to live? What is my purpose here? And lastly, Lord God, convince me that I worship a great God who is a Lord every day in my life and who is my Savior. And I want to be in my Savior's presence. I want to be in eternity with God. Convince me, Lord, of where I'm going. Help me to be joyous as the people in Nehemiah's day went from weeping to joy to obedience. Help me to be obedient to that God that I love. Father, we thank you this morning. As we go our way, we go because we know we serve a great God who can do all above and beyond all we can imagine or think, and who can work in our lives to change us. Lord God, work in me. And as we go with a great heart for the church, for the family of God. Let us encourage one another. And we just pray these words in Jesus' name. Amen.
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5: Perhaps we'll enjoy a little bit of moisture today with mostly cloudy skies and temperatures reaching the low 80s. On the beach, we're going to see a lot of cloud cover with a possibility of a sprinkle and highs in the low 60s. In the Willamette Valley Weather Center, I'm Robert Crouch.
6: 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All my words fall short. I've got nothing new. How could I express all my gratitude? 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Yet to me, it means even more. You see, as executive director of Quill for Christ, you often hear my voice asking for your support. With every request, I sense that my words fall short, that I have nothing new. 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Then the second part of the verse really hits home. How could I express all my gratitude? I think the answer is with a simple thank you. Our Summer of Faith, Hope, and Love campaign just ended, and you blessed us. 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
6: Hi, this is Greg Lunsted from Equipping the Saints. 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
7: 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You need to discern it. You need to understand it.
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7: I mentioned this last week, but it's my opinion that we have an epidemic of epic proportions in evangelical churches these days. It seems as though so many people claim to be Christians, and yet in church after church, Sunday after Sunday, it's like babies cry for milk, and pastors, deceived brethren, and wicked people give them what they want, placating what they feel they need rather than what the Lord says they need. It's sad, and I think the church, by and large, has become dull of hearing and has lazy ears And with that in mind, we saw last week that with that comes a lack of discernment, the ability to discern rightly between good and evil. Now, evil is not always packaged as evil. It's packaged as good. You need to discern it. You need to understand it. And so many Christians buy into bad teaching, bad doctrine, things that are not right. And even politically speaking, we see it. So many Christians buying into things that are just not right. If you have some discernment, you go, wait a second, that's against God's word. So how is it that one is cured of spiritual laziness? We all could become spiritually lazy. And indeed, the group of people that the writer of Hebrews is going to share with had become spiritually lazy. So how do we cure that? Well, today we're going to continue our look at how to cure spiritual laziness and the lack of discernment that comes with it. Turn with me your Bibles to Hebrews chapter 6. And we're going to be looking at verses 1 through 9 today. And this is a large portion of scripture that encompasses more than what we'll see today. So I'll be referring to other portions that are nearby because it's hard to interpret. And we're going to need to know the context really well to interpret it rightly. Now, I'm going to remind you of the broader context that the book of Hebrews is written by God, and he inspired someone, we don't know the name or who it is, by his spirit to bring forth the word. And we have that, and we know it was written sometime between 33 and 70 AD. We know that it is a word of exhortation, chapter 13, verse 22, and it has a Christ focus throughout with warnings woven throughout this book. We saw the main theme in the first three verses of the book that God has given us superior revelation through his son Jesus, which is superior to all his previous revelation, which came in piece by piece and bit by bit. And we see, and I've shared that this book is not written to prove that Judaism is inferior to Christianity. It's written to prove that Christ and his new covenant is superior to the old covenant, which was a type and shadow of what was to come. And within this book, the author argues for the superiority of Jesus and his new covenant. First of all, he's superior to angels, and we saw that in chapters 1 and 2. Secondly, he's superior to Moses. The angels were the messengers of the old covenant, chapters 1 and 2. Superior to Moses, the apostle of the old covenant, chapter 3. And then he moved to show that Jesus is superior in that he is a superior high priest, that his priesthood is superior to the old covenant priesthood tabernacle sacrificial system, in that Christ has died once for all and having brought purification of sins, is sent to the right hand on high, and that the work is done once for all. And we're in that section today, where we find ourselves in that section today, where the author is continuing to prove that Christ is a superior high priest. So would you turn your Bibles again to Hebrews chapter 6. And I'm going to back up a little bit. I want to back into chapter 5 as I read, because we need to look at what we saw last week and then see how it relates to what we'll see today. Chapter 5, verse 11. Concerning him, we have much to say, and it is hard to explain since you've become dull of hearing. For though by this time you ought to be teachers, you have need again for someone to teach you the elementary principles of the oracles of God. And you have come to need milk and not solid food. For everyone who partakes of only milk is not accustomed to the word of righteousness, for he is a babe. But solid food is for the mature, who because of practice have their senses trained to discern good and evil. Therefore, notice that therefore, that's where we're going to start today. Therefore, leaving the elementary teaching about Christ, let us press on to maturity, not laying again a foundation of repentance from dead works and of faith towards God, of instruction about washings and the laying on of hands, and of the resurrection of the dead and eternal judgment. And this we shall do if God permits. And then we have a passage that we're going to look at within our passage that's very difficult to understand. But notice it starts out with a four, verse four. For in the case of those who have once been enlightened and have tasted the heavenly gift, have been made partakers of the Holy Spirit, and have tasted the good word of God and the powers of the age to come, and then have fallen away, it is impossible to renew them again to repentance, since they again crucify to themselves the Son of God and put him to open shame. For the ground that drinks the rain which falls upon it and brings forth vegetation useful for those whose sake it is also tilled, receives a blessing from God. But if it yields thorns and thistles, it is worthless and close to being cursed, and it ends up being burned. But, beloved, we are convinced of better things concerning you and things that accompany salvation, though we are speaking in a way. Now, I'm not going to reteach what we looked at last week, but we need to understand it because it will help us interpret and understand our passage today. You might remember that the spiritual laziness is cured is that we first need to understand we got a problem. We got a problem. And we need to let God, through his word, reveal to us that we have a problem. Remember last time we saw concerning him, verse 11, chapter 5, we have much to say. He's saying, hey, concerning Melchizedek, and that's the order of priesthood in which Jesus is of, an eternal order rather than the temporal order of Aaron. And certainly we have much to say, and it's hard to explain since you become dull of hearing. They had a problem. They had become sluggish or numb of hearing. They're slow to hear, and the context is the Word of God. Slow to hear the Word of God, numb and sluggish. They had a problem. And notice he gave a description of what that looks like when someone is sluggish. Their spiritual growth had been stunted. It says, for though by this time, verse 12, you ought to be teachers. Hey, you ought to be able to teach the Word of God. Enough time has passed in your relationship with Christ that you should know the Word well enough to be able to impart it to others. You should be able to come alongside other believers and share the Word of God with them, to teach them by this time. He says, you have need again for someone to teach you the elementary principles of the oracles of God. You've come to need milk and not solid food. Instead of being mature and able to share the Word of God with others, they needed someone to teach them. At least they felt it, as we'll see. Someone to teach them the elementary principles of the oracles of God. The ABCs, as we'll see later on, described that we need to move on from. The elementary principles of a relationship with Jesus. He says, again, literally, you have need of someone to teach you. They'd become dull of hearing. And they'd become dull of hearing, I believe, because of their choices. It appears in context that all they wanted to hear was the baby stuff. And they felt they needed that. They needed the baby stuff. And you say, how can I say that? Well, because the author's solution, as we'll see today, is not to give them what they need. He doesn't give them the baby stuff. If you look at chapter 6, verse 20, he says, therefore, leaving the elementary teaching about the Christ, let us press on towards maturity, not laying again a foundation of repentance towards, from dead works and faith towards God. He says, hey, we're not going to give you what you need. We're going to move on from that. We're going to move on from that. Repentance of dead works and faith towards God. We're going to move on from that. That's the solution. So you think you need baby food, and thus you are dull of hearing. And he says here, but he's going to talk about this. He's going to explain now, really, an illustration to show how immature they really were. Verse 13, for everyone who partakes only of milk, he's going to use the idea of food, which we see that illustration in the Bible concerning food and the Word of God. Man shall not live by bread alone, but every word that proceeds from the mouth of God. We see that illustration like we're to receive the Word. We see that. It's like food to us. It's what we need. He says, for everyone who partakes only of milk is not accustomed to the word of righteousness, for he is a babe, or literally an infant. Not a two-year-old, not a three-year-old, he's an infant. An infant is one who's a newborn, right? He's a newborn. You see, in this analogy, the infant or babe is unskilled in eating, right? Think of any infant that's just a baby that's been born. They are unskilled and they need milk. You don't see infants eating big steaks and burgers, right? They can't do it because they're infants. They're unskilled. And in the same way, when you come to faith in Christ for a short period of time, you are the same, but you are to grow. And you should mature. You see, the baby truths are what we are saved by. And they're wonderful, as we'll see. And they're not bad. They're good. But we need not stay in them. We should know them and move past them, right? We should be able to. And so it's not the baby truth that sanctifies us. It's the baby truth that saves us. It's the truths that we build upon in the Word of God that sanctifies us. And notice they had a problem. He says, for everyone who partakes of only milk is not accustomed to the word of righteousness, for he is a babe. He's a babe. But here, solid food, verse 14, is for the mature. You could literally say it this way, but of the mature is solid food. The mature eat solid food. They don't have milk. They have solid food. Maybe they have glass milk with them, but they have solid food, right? It's for the mature. And like for us, we don't sit on the bottle all day long. We have solid food. We understand the illustration. The mature are identified by the fact that they partake of solid food. He says, but solid food is for the mature who, because of practice, have had their senses trained to discern good and evil. They, by doing it over and over again, being in the Word of God, practicing, have trained their senses, their ability to understand, to make right judgments between good and evil. That's discernment. The implication is those who are on solid food or are mature can discriminate between good and evil. That's the implication. But these were on the baby stuff. They're in the milk. You've got a problem. So what's the solution? We saw this, and this is where our passage begins today. I just pointed to it last time, just briefly at the end, but now we're going to look at it more in depth. Chapter 6, verse 1. Therefore, leaving the elementary teaching about the Christ, let us press on to maturity. He says, therefore. Now, there's a few different conjunctions in Greek that can be translated therefore. This is an inferential conjunction. It's dio. It speaks of for this reason. It's strong. For this purpose. So for this purpose, leaving the elementary teaching of Christ, let us press on to maturity. Let us press on. Now, this word press on is really interesting. Let us press on. It's really the word to be carried, and it's in a passive sense. Let us be carried along into maturity. You say, well, what are you talking about? Well, the reality is you don't make yourself mature. God makes you mature. And as you're in the Word of God, He carries you, in a sense, on to maturity. It's not through your great super smartness that you became mature. It's through the Word of God working in the humble heart that one is carried along unto maturity. So therefore, leaving. Now, notice this, leaving. What's that word mean? It means to leave. If you look at other places, the disciples left. Same word. Leaving. You say, leaving? Leaving the elementary. How can we leave these wonderful truths? He's saying, leave them in the context that you're not focused on them all the time. Leave them and grow in the Word of God. We don't give up those truths. We're going to see those are wonderful truths. We praise God for what He's done. They are foundational to our salvation. They are foundational. But we don't stay there every day. He's not saying deny those truths where He says, therefore, leaving the elementary teaching of the Christ. He's going to talk about some of those doctrines related to them in a moment. The ABCs, the first, here it's not even ABCs, it says leaving the first teaching of Christ, of the Messiah, the first realities that you learned about Jesus. Leaving that behind, in a sense, but not that we forget it and not that we deny it. We praise God for the elementary teachings of Christ, but we don't keep feeding on them day after day. That's not what we feed on. We don't feed on that to the exclusion of maturing in the Word of God. Sadly, right now, we got a lot of baby truth churches where all they feed people is the baby truth all the time. And it's right. So you can't say it's not biblical. Well, it's biblical because it's true. It's about Jesus and about what He did. But that's all you are fed. Baby truth, baby truth, baby truth every day. And you decide to go there. That you think you need that. Well, I believe you become dull of hearing it. That's the case. We don't keep feeding on these day in and day out to the exclusion of the Word of God, maturing the Word of God. He says, therefore, leaving the elementary.

be carried on to tell us to maturity. Again, if your pastor is a baby talk pastor only, get out of there. He's being disobedient, by the way. It's not that what he's saying isn't true. It's not that what he's saying isn't glorious. It's that he is starving you. Woe to those who feed themselves and don't feed the sheep. Ezekiel 34. He's starving you, and you think you need it. How sad. And that's the state of our church these days. If Sunday after Sunday all you get is milk, something's wrong. So the solution is to leave the baby talk behind and be carried on to maturity. And thus allow your senses to be trained in righteousness and to be trained to discern good and evil. So how specific were these Hebrews not to be laying a foundation? And how specifically, what does he say to them? Therefore, leaving, verse 1, the elementary teaching of Christ, let us press on to maturity. And then he's going to say something, not laying again a foundation. He's saying, we're not going to relay the foundation every day. You know, we're building a building next door and we have the foundation laid there. It would be crazy if we just kept putting another foundation on it every week. Another foundation, another foundation. What's that big hunk of cement out there? Oh, that's our foundation. Well, the reality is, we're to move on, not laying again a foundation. And then he gives a few examples that apply to us, but they're very Jewish. They would apply to a Hebrew believer if they had come to faith, okay? They really do apply to a Hebrew believer. He says here, the foundation of repentance from dead works and faith towards God, verse 2, and of instructions about washings and laying on of hands and the resurrection of the dead and eternal judgment. And this we shall do if God permits. He's going to briefly speak of a couple examples of foundational elements that we are to leave behind. I was listening to this radio show the other day. I was like, all the baby talk. People are calling and asking questions about baby stuff all the time. Things like this, things we're seeing here, fixated on it. They think they need it. Therefore, leaving the elementary teaching about Christ, let us press unto maturity, not laying again a foundation. Notice he has a few things here. He says, first of all, of repentance from dead works and faith towards God. This is a wonderful truth. We don't leave it behind in a sense. We just don't stay focused on it and get it taught to us over and over again. We already know this truth, and we praise God for it. You see, the reality is we need to repent of our sin and believe in Jesus. That's how we're saved. Now, there's two different groups of people that repent in this world. There's one who are the irreligious, the pagans, and they repent of their idolatry, their sinfulness, and they turn to Jesus. Indeed, in 1 Thessalonians, the Thessalonians turned to God from idols to serve the living and true God. But then there are the religious, such like the Jews. They go to church, they're religious. They need to repent of their deeds, their worthless deeds, their dead works. You see, the Jews had dead works. The stuff they thought saved them didn't save them at all. We're not saved by works. We're saved by grace. And so when they came to faith, they repented of dead works. They repented of what they had thought would save them if they truly got saved. And they turned to Jesus, saying, we're not laying the foundation of repentance from dead works and faith towards God. The reality is the wages of sin is death, but the gift of God is eternal life through Jesus Christ our Lord. We trust in Jesus. It's wonderful. All have sinned and fallen short of the glory of God, but we have a Savior, Jesus Christ, the Savior of the world. We place our faith in him. We're to believe in the Lord Jesus Christ, and thou shalt be saved. We're to believe in him. But you need to turn from your sin to Jesus for salvation. You need to change your mind, repentance, and that's going to have a change in your attitude and your behavior also. Repentance for forgiveness of sins is to be proclaimed throughout the earth, right? Acts 17. Jesus made it very clear after he rose from the dead. Thus it is written, Luke 24:46, that the Christ should suffer and rise again from the dead from the third day, and that repentance for the forgiveness of sins should be proclaimed in his name. You got to repent and believe in Jesus. And there is salvation, no one else, and there's no other name under heaven that's been given among men by which we must be saved. Acts 4:12. Jesus said, truly, truly, he who believes has eternal life. And he says, I am the bread of life. Praise the Lord, but we shouldn't be hearing this all the time, and that's all we hear. That's all we're fed. Something's wrong. You're in a baby talk church if that's all you're fed. We need to leave and press on, okay? Leave that, not laying the foundation over and over again.
And then notice he talks about some other things that are

0: very Jewish things they needed to learn. Things they needed to learn right away because they were integral to their Judaism and they could misunderstand, okay? Like, first of all, he says here, instructions, verse 2, of instructions about washings. Now, a lot of your Bibles say baptisms there, but it's a slightly different word. It's not instruction about baptism, which is foundational. It's certainly true. It's about washings, okay? And then he says the laying on of hands. They were giving basic instruction about that when they came to faith. Well, what's washing? Well, these Jews had been caught up in the physical reality of washings, washing hands and different things, you know. They didn't recognize that it is through Christ that we are washed. Later on in chapter 10, verse 19, he's going to say, since therefore, brethren, we have confidence to enter the holy place by the blood of Jesus, by a new and living way which he inaugurated for us through the veil, that is his flesh. Since we have a great high priest over the house of God, let us draw near with a sincere heart, a full assurance of faith, having our hearts sprinkled clean from an evil conscience and our bodies washed with pure water. We've been cleansed by faith in Jesus. We see in Titus chapter 3, he saved us not on the basis of works or deeds which we've done in righteousness, but according to his mercy, by the washing and regeneration of the Holy Spirit. Hey, I don't need instruction about that anymore. And then this issue of laying on of hands, you say, what is, was that talking about? Well, Jewish-wise, these two things were Old Testament symbols of what Jesus had accomplished spiritually.
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0: Well, Dave, for some listening, the takeaway is, it's time to grow up. It's time to get into the meat of the word. It's time to press forward and move on to maturity. Okay, well, we're not done with this passage, and tomorrow we get into a portion that is one of the most difficult portions in Scripture to interpret. So stay with us for our next edition of Equipping the Saints.
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0: Hi, this is Greg Lunsted from Equipping the Saints. 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
9: Summer has been bright and sunny, but today we are changing things up quite a bit with mostly cloudy skies in the valley and on the coast. Valley highs will reach the low 80s, while temperatures will remain in the low 60s on the beach. In the Willamette Valley Weather Center, I'm Robert Pratt.
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0: History tells us about the rise and fall of many powerful evil leaders. So who's the ultimate evil leader, the one the Bible calls the abomination of desolation in the book of Daniel? How will we recognize him? That's our focus today on Truth for Life as Alistair Begg continues our study in Daniel chapter 11.
1: Verses 21 to 35 were focused on the historical character Antiochus Epiphanes. We also try to help one another by pointing us in the direction of secular history so that we could see that what is prophesied here is actually recorded in secular records as having taken place. But now that we come to verse 36, we face a question that runs through all of the commentators. And the question is, does verse 36 and this king still refer to Antiochus Epiphanes, who has been the focus of our attention for the last 15 verses? And if it doesn't, does it refer to someone else? And if it refers to someone else, to whom does it then refer? I take it that what is being pointed out is that it is introducing us to another person, to another king, indeed to another period of time. Now again, you're sensible people, you must examine the scriptures on your own. But I'm going to take it that from 36 on, we're introduced to some period of time between the days of Antiochus Epiphanes and the end of history as we know it. All right? So all the way along, we're going all the way to verse 35, and the prophecy is concerned with all these different things. And I'm suggesting to you that, and that there's disagreement over this, some say that verses 36 to 39 are still Antiochus. Some say that it is someone, it goes all over the place. But for me, I'm going to take it that what we have here is an indication of the very Antichrist who is the picture at the end of the age. Now, I say that because it is consistent with the way in which in verse 31 you have that famous phrase, and they shall set up the abomination that makes desolate. This notion from 36 on is consistent with the way in which Jesus makes use of verse 31 from Daniel chapter 11 when he's speaking to his followers recorded in Mark 13 and in Matthew 24. This is Jesus in Matthew 24. So when you see the abomination of desolation spoken of by the prophet Daniel standing in the holy place, let the reader understand. And it's almost as if he recognizes that Daniel himself, who was the writer, didn't fully understand. So I'm suggesting to you that what we're going to take for the time being as the frame of reference is in keeping with what Jesus was saying himself. So I take it that verse 36, this king is not Antiochus. If it isn't, then who is it? Well, if you've done any of this kind of study in the past, you know that historically he has been identified as all kinds of people and things. So for example, Calvin believed that this king was emblematic of the Roman Empire, not simply an individual, but an entity. Others throughout history have said that this fits Muhammad. That's what they said, because the animosity and the vitriol leveled against the people of God was embodied in that kind of way. And of course, the reformers, Calvin, Luther, and the rest of them, said that it looked very, very, very much like the papacy as they looked at what was going on. Now, all of these things are part and parcel of people's attempts at saying, well, what do we have here in verses 36 to 39? If what we have is the embodiment, if you like, of evil opposition to God personified, then it's no surprise that various figures throughout history should have been viewed as fitting the description. So the prototype, if you like, as we said this morning in Antiochus Epiphanes, has then been re-represented throughout history. But eventually, it forms up in an individual. Here we have, says Alec Mutia, the eschatological personage of whom even Antiochus is but a pale reflection. Here we have the ultimate rebel, the Antichrist, the man of sin. And what is then described in the verses that follow tie in with that designation. Now, we're not going to work our way through it painstakingly, but just notice what we're told of this king. First of all, he will do as he wills. He will do as he pleases. In other words, complete autonomy, complete self-absorption. Now, this picture is not new to us because we've seen, if you like, charcoal sketches of this kind of thing as we've gone through Daniel already. All of these things, if you like, pointing forward to this final picture. He will exalt himself. He will magnify himself above every god. Now, this is one of the reasons I don't think it's Antiochus, because Antiochus, as much as he had a fat head and put his picture on his coinage, nevertheless, he still worshipped Zeus. And he was concerned that others in his kingdom did the same thing. This character has no concern for any other god himself. He is, if you like, God. And he will speak astonishing things against the God of gods. But you will notice that he will only prosper until the indignation or the wrath is accomplished, for what is decreed shall be done. And that again, as we saw this morning, is just one of these little hints in the text to remind the reader that God is sovereign over these things. The lie, if you like, and the pursuit of the lie, it takes on monstrous dimensions. What is the lie? Well, it's the lie of the devil in Genesis 3. Now, the only reason that God has told you this about this tree is because he knows that you will be like God. You don't have to listen to him. And the great appeal of that is an appeal which runs throughout all of history, and each of us has a temptation to megalomania to our own degree and in our own little context. And here, in this moment of great animosity, this character is revealed. He shall pay no attention to the gods of his fathers or to the one beloved by women. In other words, he's the greatest. He combines blasphemy with inhumanity. And they are revealed in this horrible figure. It's no surprise, is it, that this kind of notion that has run throughout Daniel has been described in beastly-like activity. The individual has often been described as a beast, whatever that beast might be. And here, in the blasphemy of the person and in the inhumanity of the person, and in the magnifying of himself, you find these things. Then we're told that he will honor the god of fortresses instead of these. In other words, power and might and control are his great deifying feature. Warfare and political favors combine in order to draw people around himself. And he will then deal in this realm. And those who are prepared to acknowledge him, verse 39, he will load up with honor. It made me think of certain political figures in the 20th century whom everybody described as very, very nice, if you ever met them. Tremendously nice, very nice. Never met anybody who didn't like him, didn't meet anybody, even if they were politically opposed to them. It's amazing, the power of flattery. It's amazing. And this evil empire is not simply identified by an animosity that comes at you with all of the intentions of aggravation, but actually may be sustained and developed, making rulers over many and divvying up the prizes for a price that he will charge. Then we come to verse 40, and at the time of the end. Now, this phrase again, as you go back through your text, you will find it. I take it that it refers to the last period before the end of time, at the time of the end. the last period before the end of time, before the end of history as we know it. I find that a very difficult thing to get my head around. I find it a perplexing notion, the idea that there will be an end to history as we know it, that it will come to an end. Because you don't think of things really coming to an end. You think of your life eventually coming to an end. But history itself, as we know it, being wrapped up. That God will eventually intervene as he's done before and will bring everything to a complete denouement. Now, this is where it gets really, really hard for me, and I'll just tell you this and then illustrate it for you. At the time of the end, the king of the south shall attack him, but the king of the north shall rush upon him like a whirlwind. What is this? And with chariots and horsemen and with many ships. Well, if we're going to read this literalistically, right? Literalistically, not just literally, but literalistically, then we have to face the fact that chariots and horsemen and ships will be the weapons of conflict in the last days, right? So that although we now are dealing in weapons of mass destruction, although the idea of the end of the age is conceived of, and understandably so in our minds, in terms of our contemporary grasp of the world, if we take this passage literalistically, then we have to conclude that in these final battles at the end of the age, it's actually going to involve horses and chariots and ships. Now, you are sensible people. Figure it out for yourselves. I don't think it's likely. It might be. Because you see, and here I'm going to quote my big brother, this fails, such an interpretation fails to see that prophetic visions view the future in terms of the contemporary. So for example, if 30 years ago we talked about how it was going to be, and people would communicate with one another, and we would say, and they're going to send these amazing faxes to one another, and there will be faxes, and if you go back another 85 or 90 years, and there will be telephones and so on, and then we wrote about that into the future, the people who are now living in our age, he said, faxes, what's a fax, right? And telephones, where you put money in. But that would be the only way that you would write, you would convey the future in contemporary terms. And presumably that's what's happening here. And so that understanding requires the recognition of symbolism. And as soon as anybody mentions symbolism, somebody gets really upset. Because it sounds like, oh, symbolism, that means you're not taking it literally. No, I would be taking it literally, but not literalistically, if in point of fact, this is representative of that which was conceived in that time. Because even among the people who favor a generally literal interpretation of this passage, it's not uncommon for the kingdom of the north to be interpreted as one of today's superpowers. Okay, so someone will say, and the kingdom of the north is, and then depending on who the flavor of the month is, they say, and this is, they're coming from the north, and there was someone on the east, and that was the Soviet Union, but they got disbanded, so we've moved it now to the north, to North Korea, and you hear them on the television all the time. And if you're sitting listening to, you know, where did that come from? And actually, I think it came from a fertile imagination. It's not difficult to do. And so the kingdom of the north is then interpreted as a superpower. And that kind of interpretation then has tanks instead of chariots. Well, you say you're doing the same thing here. No, I'm not saying it's anything. I'm just saying this, that such an interpretation like superpowers and tanks already assumes that the language is understood symbolically and not literally. Otherwise, how do you get to a superpower from the king of the north? How do you get to a tank out of a chariot? Because you've actually said what I'm suggesting is the case. Now, this is where it gets really tough if you didn't think it was tough before. And this is where you're going to have to be really patient with me and with everybody else that you don't like and with whom you disagree over these things. Because what then follows here is just completely bewildering. Because you have these earthly powers jockeying for position. Opposition to this individual only exacerbates this dark, furious character who's to destroy and to devote to destruction. And the battle is pictured once again in terms of ancient geography. How else are we going to understand this? I suppose absolutely for what it says. And tens of thousands shall fall, and they will be delivered out of his hand, and Edom and Moab and the main part of the Ammonites. Okay. Now, who were Edom, Moab, and the Ammonites? They were enemies of Israel. All right? The glorious land at this point was Palestine. After Christ's coming, the national and geographical boundaries of the kingdom were exploded because Jesus was sending his followers out into all the world to make disciples of all nations so that the company that would be put together, that would be assembled, that would be opposed by the Antichrist would be the church. And where would the church be? Not somewhere in near Egypt. The church would be in the entire world, all over the place. And the focus of the Antichrist's perspective would be on the people of God. Therefore, when we study this, we have to do something with it. Edom, Moab, and Ammon were enemies of Israel. That, I take it, is why he would not be opposing them. Because if you update it to what I'm saying, the Antichrist is not going to attack those who are attacking the church. Those who are attacking the church, those who are the enemies of the people of God, will be the allies of the Antichrist. Now, verses 42 and 43 tell us that almost nothing is able to stop him as he moves ahead. He shall stretch out his hand against the countries. The land of Egypt shall not escape. He'll become a ruler of the treasures and so on. And the Libyans and the Cushites shall follow in his train. Now, loved ones, I'm well aware of the fact that it is more than possible to take this as is. And you, again, I say to you, must deal with it as you choose. But you must notice that the big issue that is conveyed to us is that at the end of the day, when he pitches himself in the context of animosity to the people of God, all of a sudden, unexpectedly, but definitely, he will come to his end, and there will be none to help him. So, to the extent that we stand far enough back from it to say, okay, well, we can disagree over Edom, and we can disagree over chariots, and so on, but what can we not disagree on? We cannot disagree on the fact that the animosity, the vitriolic hatred against the people of God will reach a final cataclysmic reality before the end of time, before the resurrection of the people of God, before Jesus wraps things up. And that, again, we have anticipated as we've gone through the book in chapter 7. Remember, the court will sit in judgment and his dominion will be taken away to be consumed and destroyed to the end. And the kingdom and the dominion and the greatness of the kingdoms under the whole heaven shall be given to the people of the saints of the Most High. In other words, we can be absolutely confident that the Antichrist will end, not with a bang, but with a whimper. He won't go out with a bang. Eventually, he will be completely neutralized. Why? Because God is God. Because Christ is King. Because he's working everything out according to the eternal counsel of his will. And when we find ourselves immersed in the details, which is fun to do, and staying up late at night arguing the pros and cons of different interpretations, which is also quite fun to do, we have to make sure that we don't miss the wood for the trees or the trees for the wood. That Daniel was not writing this so that a group of people on the east side of Cleveland could get involved in these really esoteric discussions with one another about the intricate details of the end of Daniel 11. He was writing it in order that the people in his day who were being hammered, who were being devastated, who were tempted to believe that the whole thing had gone south on them and that there was no future for them, he was writing to them in order that they might be assured that this God, who by his purposes had brought them into the extremity of their exile, and who by his goodness had brought them out into the opportunity of rebuilding, was the same God who was going to bring to fruition the promises that he had made, and finally in the one who was to come. And when that one came, he was then opposed. He was then crucified. He was then buried. But God raised him up. The Spirit was poured out on the church. The church sets out to do what it's to do. And what happens? Immediately persecution. Immediately hatred. Immediately the church is opposed. Stephen is stoned. What's happening? It's all Genesis 3. It's all the continued struggle between that which God has ordained and that which is in opposition to him. And at the most fundamental and basic level, it is the struggle in each of our hearts. Because by nature, we want to be our own God. We want to have absolute autonomy. We want to be able to decide what we're going to do, with whom we're going to do it, when we're going to do it, and we don't want anybody, no God, telling us anything at all, and certainly not from that book, the Bible. So the spirit of the Antichrist is endemic in the heart of man. That which has been charcoal sketched throughout the book reaches this full, horrible technicolor portrait in the person of the one who is to come. But again, I go back to my favorite hymn for the evening, which we're not going to sing. So be it, Lord. So be it, Lord. Thy throne shall never, like earth's proud empires, pass away. Your kingdom stands and grows forever, till all your children own its sway. And it's for that reason that we do what Jesus said to do. We're not here to revere his memory. We're here to celebrate his presence. We're here to affirm his resurrection. And we desperately need God to enable us to live out what it means to hold to these things with confidence, with conviction, and yet with a genuine sense of compassion, so that others might come to love Jesus too.
0: 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So what is going to happen at the end of the world? 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
3: 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All my words fall short. I've got nothing new. How could I express all my gratitude? 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How could I express all my gratitude? I think the answer is with a simple thank you. 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
2: Perhaps we'll enjoy a little bit of moisture today with mostly cloudy skies and temperatures reaching the low 80s. On the beach, we're going to see a lot of cloud cover with a possibility of a sprinkle and highs in the low 60s. In the Willamette Valley Weather Center, I'm Robert Prout.
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12: Reminds me of this Portuguese guy that left Hawaii. He went to New York and he made it big. Oh, he became rich, filthy rich. Now his mother still lived, his Portuguese mom still lived in Palolo Valley. The son wanted to show the mom that he made it big, he's rich. And so he wanted to send his mom something that would keep her company, but he wanted it to be fabulous and expensive. So he found a parrot that had a 4,000 word vocabulary and sang opera.
13: Well, to find out what happened to that parrot, you'll have to stay tuned. Aloha, and welcome to Words of New Hope with Dr. Wayne Cordero. Most of us don't like to wait. We don't like waiting in line at the drugstore. We don't like waiting for the light to turn green. We don't like waiting for the check to arrive in the mail. But today, we're going to learn that God has reasons for allowing us to wait. And Pastor Wayne will show some of those reasons from the lives of three men in the Bible. That message will be coming up in just a moment. But first, we invite you to join us for a few minutes of worship from New Hope.
14: One of the things that we need to continually learn is how to understand the ways of God. In fact, the Bible says He showed His acts to the people of Israel. He showed His ways to Moses. And how often I prayed, "Lord, show me your ways so that I might cooperate with you." Because a lot of times I don't understand why you do this, why this happens, why is this going on this way? I don't know. But I do know that God has everything under control. And if He can use me for this amount of time, this amount of time, this amount of time, whatever He chooses, because I'm at His command, He's not at mine. And then I think, you know, but regardless of whether it's this amount or this, He is faithful. He wants our best, and he's committed to that. Are you glad for that? Yeah.

0: Here now is Pastor Wayne with a message entitled, The Reason for the Wait.
1: Take out your notes with me as we talk about the reason for the wait. Now I want you to be honest with me. How many of you hate to wait, especially in lines? Raise your hand. Raise your hand. God bless you. God bless you. God bless you. Yep. Yep. Many of us are impatient. Why? Actually, we're called, the microwave generation. The microwave generation. Reason is because whatever we want, we can get it when? Now, if you're hungry, you don't have to go to the store and cook anything. You just nuke a Pop-Tart or something within 60 seconds. There you go. If you're on the road and you're hungry, you don't have to stop by a store. You just drive through the store. It's called a drive-thru. And within 120 seconds, you can have delivered in your car a meal fit for a king. Burger King, that is. A triple-decker cheeseburger with bacon, super-sized fries, and a Coke, and a free heart attack on the side. All within 120 seconds. And if you want music, you don't have to go to the music store anymore. All you got to do is download it from iTunes, 99 cents. So you can see what the point is here. We are a microwave generation. Why? Because we're used to getting everything we want when? Now. Now, how many of you are impatient? Raise your hand. Yeah, okay, I'm not, but you are. Except I did have a failure of faith just recently. I was in the grocery store in a line. There was a lady with a yellow dress in front of me. She looked like she was she's preparing for the next tsunami that's going to hit Hawaii. Because her cart was filled with stuff, and I had just a few things. And I was, you know how you're in line and you're scanning the other lines, which one is moving faster, you know? And you're always checking and looking, okay, all right, all right. And then I saw another one, so I zipped over here, and I'm in this other line, but you notice one thing. I noticed that I'm always watching that lady in the yellow dress, gauging which one of us is really faster, you know, going through the line. Because I don't want to have made a bad move here. We're all like that. We're coming on Nimitz, is a three-lane highway, and I see the light turning yellow, and I quickly scan the other lanes to see which one has fewer cars in it. And so as I'm coming to a stop, I go to the next one over here so I can get in front. When the light turns, I'm first out of the blocks. My wife says, honey, you're impatient. I said, no, honey, I'm swifter and more elite than the rest. That's all. We don't like waiting. But here is the truth. The fact is we're going to spend tons of our life waiting. Study came out. Here's what we spend waiting. Listen to this. Total up an average life of 75 to 80 year span. Total up all the minutes of waiting. You will spend 2 years waiting in line. At the bank, theater, sporting events, airport layovers, grocery stores, 2 years waiting. And if you're a geek, you're going to spend another 3 years waiting in line for the next iPhone that comes out. 4 months of your life, you're going to be waiting on hold. 4 months of my life, I wait for my wife to get ready. And 2 months, 2 months waiting for your computer to boot up. 2 months of your life, you're going to spend waiting at traffic lights. 1 year, you're going to be waiting in bed to get better because you're sick. And if you add in waiting for the morning light called sleeping, that's 20 more years. Add it all up, nearly 25 years of waiting. 25 years. Now, wouldn't it be nice if we can redeem that? Because I don't like waiting. However, my wife has informed me that there are certain things that's worth waiting for. I said, what? She said, my fingernail polish to dry. Because I don't want to mess it up. But there's more than that. When it comes to our life with Christ, we're going to find that there are certain things we need to wait and know the reason why we wait. Let's take a look at Isaiah chapter 40 right at the top of your notes. And let's read it out loud with nice strong voices. Let's read it. Go. But they that wait upon the Lord shall renew their strength. They shall mount up with wings as eagles. They shall run and not be weary. They shall walk and not faint. They that wait upon the whom? Yeah, in the middle of the wait, you can wait upon somebody or you can wait upon the Lord. If you wait for somebody, they'll zap your strength. If you're waiting upon your spouse, your boss, the economy, they'll zap your strength. But in the middle of the wait, there is the possibility of waiting on the Lord, which means understanding God's purpose and God's assignment in the midst of this season. You see, sometimes we get a little tired of waiting. I'm waiting on my wife until she recognizes what a gift I am to her. I'm waiting on my boss until he recognizes that I'm the answer to all of his problems. Not the reason, the answer to all of his problems. And when we wait on people, wait on the government, wait on politics, wait on the economy, it'll zap your strength. But he who waits upon the
2: Lord.
1: God has a reason for the wait. We want to take a look at that today. So we're going to hear from three teachers. Two are from the Old Testament, one is from the New Testament. The Old Testament, one, Moses. The second is less likely to be known by people, not as well known. His name is Naaman. Second teacher, Naaman the leper. He was a general in the army of the Arameans. And the third in the New Testament, Peter, Simon Bar-Jonah. These three lecturers will be teaching us today and giving us lessons and reasons for the wait. The first up to bat is Moses. Now, we know a little bit of background on Moses, that God brought him into Egypt to take the people of Israel into the promised land. And so he complied. He took the people out of Egypt. However, if you took a look at any common map of the Mediterranean area, the shortest route to go into the promised land is right along the Mediterranean. It'll take you through the land of the Philistines, but it would take you right into the promised land, and it could have taken them probably a year walking to get into the promised land. However, instead of taking the shortest route, God takes his people in the opposite direction and down into the Sinai Peninsula, around Mount Sinai again and again, and they zigzag through, and Moses had to wait in the promise in the Sinai for the promised land. He had to wait for how many years? 40 years waiting. Why didn't God take them to the shortcut? You know, it took God just a moment to get the people out of Egypt, but it would take God 40 years to get Egypt out of the people. And Moses is going to teach us, would you write in number one? He's going to teach us one of the reasons for the wait is that God uses the wait to strengthen our hearts. Would you write that in there? God uses the wait to strengthen our hearts. We're going to hear about it in Exodus 13. Let's read this out loud. Go. When Pharaoh let the people go, God did not lead them on the road through the Philistine country, even though it was shorter. For God said, if they face war, they might change their minds and return to Egypt. Even though that other route were shorter. Oh my. It would be so nice if we could just take the shorter route. But for some reason, God said, we're going to go another route. And the people waited for 40 years. Why? Because God knew that the tests would come. That life was going to throw a curveball at them. And their hearts were not ready. They would bail out. They would return to Egypt should that happen. Even when they were in the Sinai, God could have removed the enemies from them instantaneously, but instead God opened the doors little by little. Isn't that frustrating? Let's read about it. You'll see that in Exodus 23. Go. I will drive them out before you, how? Little by little, until you become fruitful and take possession of the land. You see, even if God had given them the promised land, they wouldn't have had the strength of faith to sustain the weight of the promise. Because even promises to you for your future come with a responsibility, come with a weight to it. And God is saying that I've got to strengthen your heart to carry the blessing, carry the promise, carry the gifts, a gift of family, a gift of a marriage, things that you prayed for years and years. God has to strengthen our hearts, and sometimes we just want the shortcut because I am microman. But God says, no, we're going to take you through the wait, because there's a reason for the wait. And Moses says God uses the wait to what? Strengthen our hearts. And so he takes us there.

That happens when you're waiting and things just don't come to pass quickly enough. And so the first is the tendency, there it is, to grumble. The second is the tendency to lose focus. We start looking on either side of us. What are other people doing? How come we're just too slow? And we lose focus and we forget that God is working in our hearts. The next tendency is a tendency to quit, isn't it? We just quit. If that's the way you're going to do it, I'm out of here. If that's how it's going to be, I'm done. Or just as bad, we don't bail out, we stay in, but would you write down, we have a tendency to settle for less. Well, this is how it's going to be then. This is how it's going to be. And we settle for less. Sometimes in a relationship, we want the shortcut. But God knows that should that relationship continue and you get married, let's say, there's going to be tests that come your way. And if you take the shortcut, you won't be ready for that. When the tests come, you'll buckle your knees. And God understands that. And so he takes us a little different route. See, when I was in high school, I used to run track. And in those days, there were cinder tracks, not the rubberized mat. And my coach would put a harness on me, a vest, from which would be a pulley. Some ropes would go through a standard or like a telephone pole. He put me in the starting blocks. And he would hold or control the rope. So it would actually limit or govern the speed with which I was running. And he would say, on your mark, get set. He'd pull the trigger, bang, and I'd come out of those blocks. Cinders would be flying. But it's like I'm pulling a Mack truck. And he'd let me out little by little. And then he would coach me. Down, get down, down. And I'm just tearing the track up. Dig, dig, dig. Pump harder. Get your hands up. Your arms. Get up. Now head up, head up. Focus, focus, focus. And he'd let me out little by little. And then after about 20 yards or so, I am exhausted. And then he says, okay, stop. And he'd pull me in like a dead ahi back to the boat. He'd put my legs back in the blocks. He'd let me rest for a bit. On your mark, get set, bang. And he'd let me out. How fast? Little by little. And after a few of these, I'd ask him, what are you doing to my body? He'd say, Wayne, I'm developing your quick twitch muscles in your legs and your calves and your thighs. And I'm giving you endurance and strength. Because once you develop what needs to be developed under the harness, under the vest, little by little, when I take that off and the test comes, the challenge comes, the race comes, you'll come out of those blocks like a rocket. And usually the races will be won in the last 10 yards or so. But if you can develop what needs to be developed, you don't fight the harness, you don't circumvent it, but you plow with it, what's going to happen is you'll not only finish the race when that endurance seems to dwindle and the fatigue starts to increase, not only will you finish the race, you'll win the race. And I'll let you out little by little. Now listen, in the world that we live in today, it's easy to take the shortcuts. To not do it God's way, because God's ways take longer. And I want success now. I want what I want now because I'm microman. I want what I want now. And so we take the shortcut, and when we come to the relationship, what God designed to be a gift actually gets compromised because we're not ready yet. There's a reason for the wait. There's a reason for the wait. God does not call waiting time wasting time. There's a reason for the wait. Now you can go the other way, take a shortcut, but remember, you get into this relationship and what God designed to be a gift is compromised. Do you know that the average lifespan of the marriages now in America, the average lifespan, 8 years. That's America's lifespan for marriages. Why? Should we blame marriage and not get married? No. It's because our

0: hearts aren't strengthened. And when God gives us what could have been a beautiful gift, it's destroyed and compromised. Because we rush into it. Take the shortcut. Reminds me of this Porgy guy that left Hawaii. He went to New York and he made it big. Oh, he became rich, filthy rich. Now his mother still lived, his Porgy mom still lived in Palolo Valley. And her husband passed away, so she was by herself. Well, the son wanted to show the mom that he made it big. He's rich. And so he wanted to send his mom something that would keep her company, but he wanted it to be fabulous and expensive. So he found a parrot that had a 4,000-word vocabulary, could speak three languages, and sang opera. He paid $50,000 for this bird, sent it back to his mother in Palolo Valley to arrive on her birthday. And the day after the birthday, he called his mom and says, "Hey, Ma, how did you like the bird?" She said, "Oh, son, it was delicious." See, what was designed to be a gift, if rushed into, will be compromised. And we do that a lot. There's a reason for the weight. And Moses says that God uses the weight to what? Strengthen our hearts. So the waiting time is not wasting time. Would you write there in your notes that, here it is, the weight has its own assignment. Has its own assignment. Moses is a great lesson that God uses the weight to strengthen our hearts.
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13: 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Summer has been bright and sunny, but today we are changing things up quite a bit with mostly cloudy skies in the valley and on the coast. Valley highs will reach the low 80s, while temperatures will remain in the low 60s on the beach. In the Willamette Valley Weather Center, I'm Robert Pratt.
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5: Hello, everybody. This is Pastor Rick's Daily Hope with Rick Warren. I'm really glad you're here. Today we're continuing our series from Psalm 23 called Living in the Goodness of God. It's all about how God's goodness meets you right where you are and brings hope even in difficult seasons. 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
6: Today we continue in our series of Psalm 23, the most important or most famous chapter in the entire Bible. It's only 6 verses, but it's gives us a dozen pictures of the goodness of God. Now, you know, as I've been teaching this psalm to you, I've studied all the scholars, I've read all the commentaries, and a lot of commentaries, biblical commentaries, actually get this psalm wrong. They say, this is a psalm of David's confidence and David's faith. Absolutely not. They're all wrong about that. It's not even about David. It's not about a shepherd. David being a shepherd, it's not about sheep. It's about the goodness of God. It's about all about God. You know, a lot of times we talk about you being committed to Jesus or you being committed to God. This psalm turns that upside down. This psalm is not about your commitment to God. It's about God's commitment to you, to you. And in this psalm, God says, I'm going to do 12 things for you. They're metaphors, and you have to explain them. But he says, I'm going to do these 12 things to you because I'm a good God, and I love you. And these are the things I've committed to do for you. It's 100% about God. Now, we're drawing now toward the end of this series. I want us to read the whole psalm again together. It's only 6 verses. But I want you to read it aloud with me, and I want you to emphasize the 12 times it talks about God. Because this psalm is not about you. It's about what God does for you. So up here on the screen, let's read this together. The Lord is my shepherd. I have everything I need. He makes me lie down in green pastures. He leads me beside still waters. He restores my soul. He leads me in the right paths for his name's sake. Even when I walk through the valley of the shadow of death, I will fear no evil, for you are with me. And then he says, maybe. Thank you. Your rod and your staff comfort me. You prepare a banquet for me in front of my enemies. You anoint my head with oil, and my cup overflows. Surely goodness and mercy will follow me all the days of my life, and I will dwell in the house of the Lord forever. Now, I want you to notice first that this psalm begins and ends with the Lord. The Lord is my shepherd. And it ends with, and I will dwell in the house of the Lord forever. This psalm is all about God. It's all about his goodness to you. If you missed any in this series, I would encourage you to go back and listen to the 12 things that God has said he wants to do for you because he is a good God. Now, today we look at this last verse. Surely goodness and mercy will follow me all the days of my life. That's a promise. And I will dwell in the house of the Lord forever. That's heaven. That's future. Now, anytime you start worrying, you need to remember the last verse of Psalm 23. If you have difficulty with the future, you tend to get anxious about the future. You get fearful about the future. You get worried about the future. You feel anxiety welling up within you over the future. You need to remember this last verse, because this last verse tells us the three reasons you never need to fear the future if you're a believer. You never need to fear the future because of the three things that it tells us in this last verse. Now, if you're taking notes, you might just write this down. Here's the first reason. I don't need to fear the future because God's goodness is watching over me. I don't need to fear the future because God's goodness is watching over me. The Bible says, surely goodness will follow me all the days of my life. Do you know that God, in his goodness, is always paying attention to you? Did you know that you've never had a second of your life God was not watching you? God is always paying attention to you. Why? Because he created you to love you, and he's a good God. So how in the world can God be interested in me? There's 7.5 billion people in the world. The God who created trillions of stars can surely care about 7 billion people all at the same time. You don't understand how big God is if you don't understand that God can pay 100% attention to you while paying 100% attention to everybody else too. He's God. There has never been a moment in your life God was not watching. He knows every detail of your life. He knows when you get acid indigestion and when you get a few other things in your stomach. He knows. There has never been a moment. He knows the highs and lows, the goods and the bads, the ups and downs. He's paying attention to you right now. In fact, God knows you better than you know yourself. God knows the details of your life, every one of them. He knows more details about you than you do. Why? He is a good God, and the goodness of God is following me all the days of my life. Psalm 145, verse 20 says this, the Lord watches over all who love him. God's goodness is watching over. He doesn't miss any details. And not only does he watch over you, he actually protects you. You are protected from thousands of things you don't even know you missed. Accidents that you could have gotten into. Problems that you could have created. Decisions that you made and God said, no, we're not going to let the consequences of that one happen right now. How does God watch over you? How does God protect you? Well, one of the ways, this may shock you, is angels. The Bible says God created angels to watch over you. You say, wait a minute, are angels real? Oh, yes, they're very real. The Bible tells us that. Now, let me say this. I don't have time to teach a whole message on it. I will sometime. We'll come back and cover angels. But there's a lot of phony baloney about angels out there. There's a lot of myths. There's a lot of lies. There's a lot of misconceptions. There's a lot of things that people think about angels that just aren't true. And so we'll have to come back and study that. But let me just say a couple things. When you die, you're not going to become an angel. When you die, when you go to heaven, you're going to be a person. You're not going to have any wings. Say, hate to tell you that. You're not going to have any wings. In the first place, angels don't have bodies. They don't have human physical bodies. So they are the spiritual beings. You don't talk to them. I have walked with the Lord now for over 50 years. I've never had personal contact with an angel. Never. Except Kay. Thought I'd throw that in there. Okay. But they don't have physical bodies. You don't talk to them. You'll probably never have any interaction with them in your life. But they're out there watching over you. They are protecting you. They are actually created by God to encourage circumstances that encourage you. The Bible says in Psalm 91, verse 11, God orders his angels to protect you wherever you go. So they're like invisible helpers. And there are many ways they do this, but one of the ways is they create circumstances that you don't even know, how in the world did that happen? Well, an angel was in action. I could give you thousands of examples of this that I've seen over the years. Let me just give you one. Several years ago, a young woman who was pregnant came to me for counsel, came to the church office, and she had discovered that she was carrying a Down's child, a Down syndrome child. And she was debating, am I going to terminate this pregnancy, get an abortion, or am I going to keep the baby? Am I going to give it up for adoption? Will I raise the child? She was very, very fearful, as is understandable. And I showed her some scripture, like Psalm 139, that says, God planned you before you were born. God planned every day of your life when you were in your mother's womb. Abortion short circuits the will of God. God wanted you made. You were a person because he created you and thought you up. And she made the decision she was going to keep the baby. So she went home, and I decided I would just write her a little note of encouragement. So I took out a postcard, wrote some Bible verses on it, wrote a little prayer and just a couple words of encouragement, some of the stuff I'd shared with her. And I mailed that postcard to encourage that woman. The post office sent it to the wrong address. And so she didn't get it. But the woman who did get it, read it, and decided that she would hand deliver it to that other woman. So she goes, she looks up the address, it's on the, obviously on the postcard, and she goes to the woman's house, knocks on the door and said, your pastor wrote you a word of encouragement, but it came to me. And I'm gonna give it to you right now. But I want you to know, I have a Down syndrome child and I'm gonna help you. Now, I think an angel rerouted that postcard, okay? Because that kind of stuff just doesn't happen. What's the logic of how rare a Down syndrome child is? That card went to somebody else who could help her. You don't even know how many times you've been helped by the goodness of God. But God says, my mercy and my goodness will be with you always. Now it says, surely goodness will follow me all the days of my life. What does that mean? Well, it doesn't mean that only good things will happen to you. Obviously, that's not true. A lot of bad things happen. A lot of disappointments happen. David had bad things happen to him, the guy who wrote this. Doesn't mean only good things will happen to me. When the Bible says, surely goodness will, God's goodness will follow me every day of my life, it means that God will ensure that good will come out of everything that happens to me, even the bad stuff. That's the promise. Not everything that happens to you is good, but surely goodness will follow me means God will bring good even out of the bad stuff, the evil stuff that happens to you. You cannot control what happens to you in life, but you can be sure of this. If the Lord is your shepherd, God will always bring good, always, out of bad. Anybody can bring good out of good. God specializes in bringing good out of bad. And that's the great promise of Romans 8:28, which says this. We know that all that happens to us is working for our good. Doesn't say it's all good. It says it's working for our good if, this is a promise, if we love God and are fitting into his plans. All things do not work together for good for everybody. If you're going in the opposite direction of God, if you're ignoring God's plan for your life, if you're not trying to live in God's love, all things are not working for good. They're all working for bad in your life. But this is a promise that those who love God, that those who really want to go God's way, who want to follow God's purpose, he says, okay, if you really want my will in your life, even the bad stuff that happens to you, I will bring good even out of that. Now, of course, when you're going through a bad time, you never, never see the good in the moment. When my son, Matthew, my youngest one, took his life from mental illness, in the moment of that, I could not see any good out of it. It was a bad thing. It's still a bad thing. It's still a bad thing. But has God brought good out of it? I couldn't tell you all the good that God has brought out of it and how it's helped other people and how God has used Kay, used me, and used our family to help other people through crises and problems. But in the situation, you don't see any good. But God is working. Why? Because his goodness follows me every day of my life. Now, the second reason that you never need to fear the future, no matter what happens, first, because God's goodness is watching over me. The second reason is because God's grace is working in me. God's grace is working in me. While goodness is working around me and it's watching out for me, God's grace is working in me at that moment. The Bible says, surely, not just goodness, but mercy will follow me all the days of my life. What is mercy? Mercy is grace in action. That's what it is. And so when I say God's grace is working in me, I'm talking about his mercy. It's grace in action. Isaiah 60 verse 10 says this, I will have mercy on you through my grace. Now let me explain this. When God says grace, goodness and mercy are gonna follow you all the days of your life, what's the difference between God's goodness and God's mercy? Well, you might write this down here. It's up here on the screen. In the first place, God's goodness is when God gives me what I don't deserve. That's goodness. God's goodness, that's his grace. God gives me what I don't deserve. I don't deserve all the blessings I have in life, and you don't either. You don't, the air you just breathed, did you deserve that? The fact that your heart just took a beat, do you deserve that? The fact that you live in a free country, do you deserve that? Most of the things in your life are simply gracious gifts, and everything you have in your life is a gift from God. Grace is when God gives me what I don't deserve. What's mercy? It's the exact opposite. Mercy is when God doesn't give me what I do deserve. When God doesn't give me what I do deserve. All the stuff, all the ways I've been mean, I've been wrong, I've sinned, I've failed, I've flubbed up, I've made mistakes, I've been self-centered. I deserve punishment for that. I deserve discipline for that. I deserve retribution for that. If God gave me everything I deserved, I wouldn't be standing before you right now. If God gave you everything you deserved, you wouldn't take your next breath. So grace and mercy, or goodness and mercy. Goodness, God gives me what I don't deserve. Mercy, God doesn't give me what I do deserve. And he says, both of these are going to follow me. Because God is a good God, I can expect both his provision and his pardon. His provision, he gives me all kinds of good things in life. His pardon, he forgives all kinds of bad things in my life. Forgiveness. That's the mercy part. And because God is good, I can expect most. Now, why do you need mercy? Why do I need mercy? Because we're all imperfect. We all make mistakes. We all sin. We're all in a broken world. We don't always do the right thing. And we even know that when we don't always do the right thing. So I need forgiveness all the time. You need forgiveness all the time. You need God's mercy all the time. Aren't you glad that it says God's goodness and God's mercy will follow me all my life? It doesn't say God's justice will follow me all my life. Because if you got what you deserved, you wouldn't be sitting where you are right now. You wouldn't take another breath. God doesn't follow you with his justice. He follows you with his mercy. He is a good God. Psalm 103 lists a number of ways that God shows his mercy. And as I read this, I want you to circle the verbs. And there's, I don't know, 10 or so things in this passage that are examples or definitions of God's mercy to you. Here's what it says, Psalm 103, verse 2 to 11. I will not forget the glorious things that God does for me. He forgives, you might circle that, he forgives all my sins. He heals me, that's mercy. He ransoms me from hell, that's mercy. He surrounds me with loving kindness, that's mercy. He fills my life with good things. He is merciful and tender toward those who don't deserve it, that's mercy. He's slow to get angry, I'm glad for that, that's mercy. He never bears a grudge. Aren't you glad for that one? Some of you don't believe that. You think that something you did a long time ago, God's still trying to get even with you for it. Anything bad happens to your life, go, God's getting even with me. God, it says, does not carry a grudge. He's not getting weak. How many times have you heard me say, God is not mad at you, he's mad about you. No man will ever love you like Jesus Christ. No woman will ever love you like Jesus Christ. Any human love is minuscule in comparison to the Creator who created you, and he made you simply to love you. And so he follows your life with goodness, giving you the things you don't deserve, and mercy, not giving you the things that you do deserve. And he's following you these two things. He never bears a grudge. He has not punished us as we deserve for our sins. For his mercy, there's the word, is as great as the height of the heavens. He's like a father to us, tender and sympathetic to those who reverence him. Now, because God's mercy is following you every day of your life, it means you can come to God with any problem, any screw up, any mess up, any fault, any failure, any sin, and God has a 24-hour drop-in service because his mercy is constantly following. There's never a moment he's not showing mercy to you. And so you can always come to him no matter what you're going through. That takes away your fear. The Bible says this, Hebrews 4:16. We can come before God's throne, this is talking about in prayer, where we can receive mercy and grace, mercy and goodness, to help us when we need it. When we need it. You know, sometimes you have sins in your life that are habitual. And we've all got these. I've got them, you've got them. It's areas that you continually stumble over and over. If you have a problem with anger, you tend to lose your temper over and over, or you tend to clam up and swallow it over and over and over. Or you may have a problem with lust, or you may have a problem with jealousy, or you may have a problem with your mouth. You can't keep your mouth shut. And you gossip all the time, and you criticize all the time, and you say mean things, and you go, why did I say that? If you have an area of habitual sin, sometimes you start feeling a little guilty that you keep coming back to God for the same sins, like, oh, I'm going to bring this one to him. And you think, you're going to come to God and say, God, I did this again. God's going to go, oh, come on, can't you come up with a new sin? You're going to give me the same old one. I've already forgiven that one 5,000 times. Come on, I'm so bored with that sin. Give me something really to work on, to chew on here. And sometimes you're embarrassed. You go, you know, God, 5 minutes ago, I just confessed this, and guess what? I just did it again. And you think God is getting tired. God never gets tired of forgiving you. Never, never, never. So don't hold back, because his mercy follows you every day of your life. It is God's nature to be merciful. He loves to show his mercy. He doesn't get tired of it. He doesn't get bored with it. He doesn't get frustrated that you keep coming back. God loves showing mercy. So you don't have to come embarrassed. Let me read that verse again. Look there on your outline. We can come before God's throne where we can receive mercy and grace to help us when we need it. Now this phrase, mercy will follow me all the days of my life. It says, goodness and mercy will follow me all the days of my life. I think of two pictures that kind of are metaphors. The first, this is the Lord is my shepherd. I told you in a previous message that you drive cattle, but you lead sheep. When cattle are driven on a cattle drive, the cowboys drive the cattle from behind. They push them forward. And the horses are behind and they're pushing them forward. But with sheep, you lead sheep. The shepherd is out in front of the sheep and he's walking with his rod and staff and they're following the shepherd. But at the back of the flock are a couple little sheepdogs. And those little sheepdogs are nipping at the heels of the sheep, making sure they don't run off into the ravine. And these two sheepdogs keep you on track following the shepherd. The sheepdogs in your life are God's goodness and God's mercy. Let me introduce you to your sheepdog. One's called mercy, one doggy's called mercy, and one doggy's called goodness. And God's goodness and God's mercy are following you as you follow Jesus the shepherd. Does that make sense? So these are the God's goodness and God's mercy, the sheepdogs that keep you moving in the right direction. They're the sheepdogs in your life. Another picture I think of when I think of God's goodness and mercy will follow me is a mother of a toddler. And any mother of a toddler knows how many messes a toddler who's just learned to walk can make in 45 minutes. And if you go to the house of a mother of a toddler, she is walking behind that child, picking up all the messes that they're making. You have no idea how many messes you created in life that God cleaned up. Because God's goodness and God's mercy were following you.
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14: 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Perhaps we'll enjoy a little bit of moisture today with mostly cloudy skies and temperatures reaching the low 80s. On the beach, we're going to see a lot of cloud cover with a possibility of a sprinkle and highs in the low 60s. In the Willamette Valley Weather Center, I'm Robert Prout.
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15: Welcome into Life, Love, Faith, and Family, a production of the American Association of Christian Counselors. I'm Dr. Tim Clinton.
16: And I'm Dr. Zach Clinton, and together we're your hosts. 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
16: 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So let's get started. Today, I'm also joined by my dad, Dr. Tim Clinton, who will be co-hosting alongside of me today. I'm sitting down with a great friend of our ministry, Gabe Lyons. Gabe is the founder and president of Think, that's spelled T-H-I-N-Q, a groundbreaking media company dedicated to exploring the intersection of faith, culture, in the next generation. He's also the host of the Undercurrent podcast and co-host of Rhythms for Life with his wife, Rebecca. Together, they have four children and partner together in ministry to host events that inspire believers to live out their faith purposefully and authentically in today's culture. Gabe's written several influential books. Gabe, my friend, thank you so much for joining us today.
17: I love being here with you guys. Looking forward to it.
16: We cannot wait to unpack your book today, The Fight for Us, Overcoming What Divides to Build a Marriage That Thrives. But hey, before we begin, we're backstage here, Pensacola, Florida, Marcus Point Baptist Church. We have our Extraordinary Women Tour going on, literally just rooms away, 1,500 women packing the place out. There's an energy, there's an expectancy of all that God's going to do. And us boys, we're backstage.
15: We're in the back room.
16: Gabe, I'll say this, man. Hey, you're not used to this. You're with Think and what God is doing through the Think Media platform, your events, your conferences. I got to ask up front, what's it like in this season, like in this moment, traveling with your wife, supporting her as she is stepping in and walking in the calling God has placed on her life?
17: I love it, man. What a privilege to get to see God use my wife for me to support her. I mean, I've got a couple of our children back here where we're managing us being able to even do this conversation with your help. It's just our life. I mean, we just show up together in all kinds of different places. Sometimes I'm the one on stage and sometimes she is. And it's a joy. I mean, to see her flourish in her calling, which was really part of our journey, was over a decade ago, her discovering and having the space to do that. It's been beautiful to just watch how God's used her story, her willingness to speak very vulnerably and transparently about her own mental health journey and panic attacks and so many things that God walked her through and helped her get overcoming healing from. That's beautiful. So I love it.
15: Gabe, you don't have to go very far in Scripture to realize that we're made for a relationship, wired for a relationship with God and with each other. Genesis 2 says that we are to, quote, leave both father and mother, cleave unto one another, and become one flesh. Gabe, nothing more beautiful in all the world than to be in a relationship with someone who's supposed to love you, and they actually love you. Nothing more painful or difficult than to be in a relationship with someone who's supposed to love you and you get lost, or maybe you don't feel loved, feel disconnected.
17: Yeah.
15: And we're going to talk about love and relationships today. Let's just offer a guilt-free job out there right now to everybody. All marriages will probably go through a pretty significant time of disaffection when you don't feel close, when you feel lost.
17: Mm-hmm.
15: And it's not that problems are the issue in life. Everybody has problems. It's what you do in the midst of them that will determine the future health of your relationship together.
17: Yeah, that's right.
15: Ecclesiastes 9:9, let me throw that out there too. It says, live joyfully with the one you love all the days of your life. That's a calling in life. That's a pretty tough assignment when it seems like, too, that everything competes against her for your affection, your love in marriages. You guys wrote this new book. You guys have scanned your own life. We're going to talk a lot about that. But what are you seeing? What are you hearing from couples out there? Are they going through?
17: Well, a lot of couples right now are overwhelmed. They're busy. They're overscheduled. They're not having a lot of time for one another. When division starts to creep in, it can go quickly from, 5 miles an hour to 60 miles an hour. And people start to spin out in their relationships. And so we talk and counsel couples all the time who have gotten to this place where they're just dissatisfied. Some people have decided, I'm out of this marriage. But most people, there's this level of dissatisfaction that they're having with their current relationship. They know there could be more, but they're not experiencing it.
15: Right.
17: And many of them are struggling to know how to get there. They've tried some things. They've read some books. They've perhaps even had a counseling session, been to a retreat. But they're still struggling. There's still this fight. There's an angst that we don't feel united. And the enemy will use that to start to cultivate a story, make an accusation against your partner that they're the problem, that they're the reason that this isn't going so well.
15: It's easy to go there.
17: Oh, yeah. And then get agreement, get you to agree with it.
15: Yeah.
17: And now all of a sudden, the fight's on.
15: Yeah,
17: and
15: like you're the sicko. You need help.
17: Right.
15: Yeah. You need to go get help.
17: That's right.
15: Until you get help and prove to me that you love me. I'm not doing this anymore.
17: That's right. That's a lot of marriages. And it's easy to do. It's the quickest way to scapegoat and to take responsibility off of yourself. So what Rebecca and I talk about in the Fight for Us book is you need to focus on yourself. This isn't about just your spouse and the things that you don't like about how they live. This is about you. I tell the story of, growing up, you remember you had a girlfriend, you had to break up, and you would say to them to try to soften the blow a little bit, you'd go, oh, it's not you, it's me, And then we get married and we flip and we go, oh, it's not me, it's you. And that becomes our full focus. And I think we want to help couples realize you're not going to get anywhere putting all the energy into what your spouse is doing wrong, but there's a lot of growth and healing each of us can do that contribute to a great flourishing relationship.
15: Gabe, in this journey, it's easy to begin to get lost. And I think most couples very subtly, very unintentionally begin to create distance. And that distance, when it grows, before long, it's like you wake up one morning and you're looking at this person next to you and you're thinking to yourself, I'm not sure I really know you all that well anymore. And even more, I'm not sure I really like you. I don't know if it's you, I don't like us, whatever it is.
17: Yeah.
15: There's something that's taking place, and the secret gets lodged deep down inside. And I think often behind a lot of closed doors in the quiet corners of a lot of hearts, there's profound sorrow, if you will, from love gone bad. I'm supposed to be in a relationship with someone who loves me, and I'm not sure I'm there, and I'm not sure that's coming back.
17: Yeah,
15: I don't know if it is. And Gabe, that begins to be a pretty dangerous place for couples to be, because that's where you start getting discouraged, maybe depressed, and there are patterns that start developing that begin to cascade you, if you will, down a slope away from each other. Am I making sense here?
17: Yeah, that's exactly what happens in most of our marriages, and we've all experienced it. I've experienced that with Rebecca. Those decision moments where you go, am I going to believe this about her and about our relationship and I'm going to run with that? Or am I going to counter that by going towards her, turning towards her turning towards me and saying, no, we're going to fight through this. And that's really been the journey of our marriage. Key moments where one of us was feeling a bit despondent in the relationship and the other realizing it and confessing and basically saying, look, I repent. I have been in a place of unforgiveness towards you. I'm going to confess. I've been holding on to this resentment. This time you hurt me, those words that you said, that look that you gave, the way the door slammed when you walked out the door that morning, That hurt.
15: Gabe, I remember early in our marriage, Julie was so mad at me one time, and we were spinning, okay?
17: Yeah.
15: And we had some friends coming over, and she had locked herself in the bedroom, said, "I'm not coming out."
17: <That's>
15: and you
17: the
15: know
17: best.
15: What? Dude, she opened the window and crawled out and left.
17: And you had to host your friends.
15: Yeah, I'm like, yeah. She's in there. She's going to be, I think maybe she's sick or something. Who knows? Dude.
17: Yes.
15: Those times, though, you go back, and those are pretty painful moments because you begin to think, you know what? We're really in a mess here. You used the word fight for a second, and in your new book, The Fight for Us, which I love. By the way, if you don't have a copy of The Fight for Us, Overcome What Divides to Build a Marriage That Thrives, you've got to get this book. Because, Gabe, take us down this fight piece. I learned early on, because I spent the first 10 years of my marriage trying to figure out what makes marriages succeed or fail.
18: Yeah.
15: And it's the old Gottman piece. Yeah. And I got in there and learned that Gottman said, basically, it's not if you fight, it's how you fight that begins to drive where you're going to end up.
17: Yes, and that's right. And we reference Gottman in this book, of course, because he's laid out so many of those key ideas that are critical and foundational for couples to wrestle with how we fight. And what Rebecca and I define in this book are these four dysfunctional dances that we have found couples naturally orient themselves to, and they get very used to it. It's some of what we were describing earlier. You just get comfortable with the dysfunction.
18: Yep.
17: You learn how to operate with one another.
15: Isn't that something, how we develop those patterns?
18: Oh, yeah.
15: Seriously.
17: So one of them's the anxious pattern, where the couple doesn't even talk about things because it brings up such fear, so they just avoid it. Or the silent dance, where there's resentment that's built up for years, so we're just never going to go there. Mm. Or there's the intense dance, where the couple fights a lot and everything's intense and they're battling over how to flip an egg right, and that's Rebecca and I, like, our dysfunction is intensity. We move into this space where we start to argue about the dumbest little things, and we've gotten so much better about that, but when we look back on our marriage, that's been a big one. Then there's the avoidant one, where we literally just go, this is off limits, we're never going to go there. And so a lot of marriages live in those dysfunctions, and the only way through them is to pause long enough to reflect as a couple and say, hey, we want to break out of that dance. We want to have a healthy rhythm to our relationship, and how we're going to get there is starting with confession, recognizing, where have I contributed to the dysfunction? Owning it. Rebecca and I's new game we've played for a few years is, who apologizes first wins. So when we get into any kind of tiff, it used to be that could go on 2 or 3 days of feeling disconnected, not really liking each other. Now it's like an hour. I mean, if it gets to that point, we're quick to apologize, and you have to humble yourself. That has not been easy for me, but it's been easy for her. It's been harder for me to just humble myself and take ownership of what I did, because I can come up with the 5 things she said wrong or did wrong, but my overreaction, I need to apologize for. Like, it didn't deserve that. She didn't deserve that. And so starting to confess, talking, Rebecca and I describe this a lot, that if you're not talking, you're not healing. And in all those dysfunctional dances, what happens is we're not talking. We basically turn away versus turn towards. And so we have to develop rhythms in our life, our marriage, that we've worked hard on over these last, probably the last decade, to develop, that keep us talking every day, 15 minutes a day, where we're having intentional conversation, we're going on a walk together, spending time processing through our day. I'm asking her questions about what's she feeling. And that wasn't easy for me, because feelings were not something I felt all the time. I had a counselor once, Tim, look me in the eye and say, Gabe, when I talk to you and ask you a question, I feel like I'm talking to an Excel spreadsheet.
15: Mm.
17: He's like, every answer is so perfectly poised.
18: That's right.
17: And I thought it was a compliment. I'm like, I love Excel spreadsheets. I'm great at Excel. And he's like, Excel is not going to help you in your relationships.
18: Wow.
17: And so I had to do that journey that a lot of us have to do, from head to heart, and start to understand even what I was feeling. I didn't even know how to process feelings. And so that's been a lot of the journey, is Rebecca was a little better at that. I've come along, and that's allowed us to now have real conversations where I've been able to say honest things to Rebecca I would have dared not say a decade ago, for fear that it would send us into a bit of a dysfunctional dance. But now in health, I can say to her, hey, that hurt me when you said that. Or when you said that, I felt angry, and here's why.
15: You know, Gabe, in the midst of it, I learned through the years that you're in a dilemma as a counselor, because you have this quandary of two rights.
18: Right.
15: She thinks she's right.
18: Right.
15: And he thinks he's right. Right. Yeah. I remember going to a counselor. Julie and I went to see a therapist one time. Because in the midst of that session, that dude looked at me and said, you need to figure out how to love your wife. And I'm like, why don't you just shut up, dude?
17: Right. Right.
15: I mean, pack it up. I'm not doing this.
17: Yeah.
15: Because I didn't feel like he heard me. Mm-hmm. Get what I'm saying here? Mm-hmm. Interestingly enough,
17: yeah.
15: That began a journey for us, which led me into a role of what we do.
18: And I was just going to add into that, you know, as we're talking about conflict styles and just fighting styles here for a second, I'm even reflecting back on my marriage with Evelyn. Evelyn would be more of the person that she wants to dive in and figure things out and fix things immediately. I'm one of the people that you said is like the avoidant type. I'm a peacemaker where I'm just like, you know, like a duck brushing water off me. You know what I mean? Right. It's all good. We don't need to talk about it. Keep moving forward. But that really brings then this sense of division as well. Because it's like, hey, at the end of the day, we communicate so that way we can further connect with one another. Yes. That's where intimacy is built. That's where intimacy flourishes. But I think a lot of us have a misconstrued understanding culturally of what intimacy really is.
17: Yeah, you know, in our relationship, we talk about this. One of the chapters is about sex. It's called From Transaction to Embrace. And I began in our marriage with a very transactional view of sex. It's like, oh, I'm going to serve you. I'm going to do these things. And I expected, and then we're going to have sex, right? It was literally like making deals all day long. I'll unload the dishwasher. I'll do the laundry.
15: Yeah, you got the spreadsheet up, man.
17: Yeah, the spreadsheet. This. Here's the result. This is the formula.
15: This is going to be a great day.
17: Yeah. And so when you realize like that system doesn't work, that's not what God designed for intimacy. And again, for me, repenting of that and starting to go on this journey of healing to go, Rebecca, I want to do better at loving you the way you need to be loved. And inviting into our conversation, you know, one of our counselors has said intimacy, he describes it as into me, you see. So it's this idea of how do I see into Rebecca's heart? How am I aligning with the things that she's feeling burdened by and coming alongside and being that solid support that she can lean against versus the reactionary husband that's like, oh, you're feeling that way? Well, I'm going to, out of shame, take responsibility. Like, oh, it must be my fault. What am I doing wrong? I get defensive. That was a lot of my cycle. Versus going, no, how do I just stand here and be a strong support and listen, which I didn't do well, and learn and start to cherish my wife? I mean, I think of the scriptures in Peter, right? 1 Peter 3:7, that describes this idea of husbands loving your wife and cherishing your wives. Otherwise, your prayers may be hindered. And I got to a point in my life where there were a lot of prayers I felt like being hindered in my life. I was praying, I was asking God for this and not seeing it happen. And when I read that passage, I felt such conviction. Like, God's given us one person in our life as husbands to cherish. And in that scripture, it says she's the weaker vessel. Now, we know physically, yes, that'd be biologically true. But there's other areas where a husband needs to be that support that their wife needs emotionally, needs to bring the strength to the relationship. Sometimes it's going to be decision-making that, of course, you're both involved in, but she needs to rest in the fact that you're going to

0: my school, so we didn't know each other, but we joke, like, we would have never dated if we were in the same school. Like, I wasn't dating the drum major.
1: Right.
0: But this was your skill. This was your talent. You were a trumpet player. Like, just, I want to hear all about your musical journey, how that worked. I also want to hear about your first kiss. Like, tell me about that boy in ninth grade, and what was that like? And just asking her these questions, very simple questions, just drew her out. And she's like, wow, I feel so connected to you, right? I appreciate that you care enough about my journey that we don't just get stagnant in our old marriage, you know, and think we know everything about each other, but we take a moment to be curious again. And that's the way intimacy starts to happen. And then sex is this natural byproduct, as you said, Zach, of a connected relationship. You're having fun. You know each other. This isn't transactional. This is about fun.
1: You know, Gabe, is we're kind of wrapping up here for a second. I just am thinking about the fight for us. I'm thinking about this fight for intimacy, connectivity within our marriages. And I love how Ortberg puts it in his book, I'd Like You More If You're More Like Me. He talks about intimacy, how he defines it, is mastering the art of the shared experience. Mm. And the one thing that he really references is that Christ is a beautiful example of what intimacy should look like in our personal lives and in our personal marriages. He said that Christ never placed efficiency over intimacy. He was perfectly willing to go about doing his work more slowly if it meant connecting with those that he loved more deeply. What you guys are getting at in this book is that the goal is not to fight nose to nose, it's to fight back to back.
0: Yeah.
1: To be able to fight for each other and for your marriage every single day. So as we wrap up though, Gabe, I'm just thinking of an audience member out there who's maybe, they feel stuck in their marriage. Mm-hmm. They feel complacent. They feel like things aren't moving in the right direction. Gabe, what's a word of hope, encouragement, and motivation that you want to leave them with? And maybe what's one practical thing that you want them to begin doing today that you think can help them, again, identify the challenges, but then move and build this thriving relationship for the road ahead?
0: Thank you, Zach. Well, I would encourage them to know that this fight is not something they're in alone, that God literally is there fighting with them, desiring to help them overcome these challenges. They made a covenant before God. He's made a covenant with them that this is something that he desires for not just them, for their children and for future generations. So getting perspective that the enemy is literally coming after your marriage, and this is one of his number one goals, to destroy children and generations, which is God's work in the world. This is critical for you to understand, like, he's with you. You are not alone, even if you feel alone today as you're listening to this. But then practically what I would do is I would stop. I'd pause long enough. If it's 5 minutes in your car before you go in, take a moment and reflect and observe and go, God, help me understand, how am I contributing to the fight, the dysfunctional fight in our marriage? Convict me of that. Help me to see it, because sometimes we get so caught up in our own perspective, we can't see it. So help me to see it. And then the second thing I would encourage you to do is when you see your spouse next, give them a big hug. Tell them about your hopes and desires for your relationship. Confess if God's convicted you of something, like, I'm sorry the way I talked to you this morning. I'm sorry I didn't text you today all day to see how you were doing. I'm sorry for the last argument we had. Like, I was very dismissive. Like, take ownership for something you've done. Show that your heart is still open and tender. What we have to do is keep our hearts tender so that there's room for healing and there's an opportunity for our spouse to say, this is something that we can do and we're going to fight for, and then go out and continue the fight step by step.
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0: Yep. 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
1: Wow. 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Thank you for your time. 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
3: 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May God bless you.
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1: Summer has been bright and sunny, but today we are changing things up quite a bit with mostly cloudy skies in the valley and on the coast. Valley highs will reach the low 80s, while temperatures will remain in the low 60s on the beach. In the Willamette Valley Weather Center, I'm Robert Pratt.
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0: disposed of from the church. I mean, there's church discipline has to be practiced. Churches can be very imperfect without them being an abomination, but they do become abominable when they permit blatant sin to be practiced in their ranks and they don't practice church discipline. Now, in the Bible, church discipline means the church officially tells somebody that because they will not repent of what they've been doing, they're going to have to go not go to church, not their church. And since there's only one church in the city, even if there's lots of congregations, if one congregation said this person should not be allowed in fellowship, the other congregations would agree because they're all one body. In our modern church, things are not that way. Churches operate very independently of each other. They don't recognize the church discipline that other churches have, you know, decreed. They often don't cross-pollinate or fellowship with each other. Sometimes they're in competition with each other. This is carnality. Paul said that in, you know, 1 Corinthians 3, the opening verses, that as long as you're saying, I'm of Paul or I'm of Apollos, you're carnal. You're babes in Christ. If you're going to a group of people who love God, trying to honor Christ, trying to obey Christ, teaching others to obey him, seeking to be led by the Holy Spirit, loving each other, serving each other, those are the things that make a good church. Now, some of the churches in the Bible that receive epistles were doing better than others. The church of Philippi, Paul was real pleased with them. Church of Corinth, they were a headache. But they were still churches. They were still the Christians of that town, and they had to be regulated and corrected. But any time two or more gather in Christ's name, seriously, I believe you've got a church or a representation of the church. I'm out of time for today's program. 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We are listener-supported. 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Check it out.
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7: Intersection at God's Country is partly sunny today with highs reaching the low 80s. On the coast, it's temperatures in the 60s with a possibility of a sprinkle, and it will clear up slightly overnight with overnight lows around 60. In the Willamette Valley Weather Center, I'm Robert Prout.
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6: There's a possibility the rest of the day will be partly to mostly cloudy and temperatures will remain in the low 80s. We'll see sunshine return to the valley Thursday and Friday. Cloud cover will move back in for much of Saturday and Sunday with highs reaching 85. In the Willamette Valley Weather Center, I'm Robert Pratt.
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8: Because of God's grace and forgiveness, we have the absolute hope of heaven. Do you understand how huge that is? We can know that we're going to heaven by the grace of God if we repent of our sin and accept the work of the cross and are forgiven. And it's not just a hope in heaven, it's we can rely on heaven as an absolute expectation, which is so glorious.
9: Pastor Breadmatter reflecting on the joy of our salvation.
8: We have the absolute hope of heaven. What a great and glorious truth.
9: David in Psalm 32 points us to the only place where the guilt of sin is truly removed. As Pastor Breadmatter opens today's Word, we'll discover the blessing of being justified before the Lord and the freedom that comes through His amazing grace. Revealed in our continuing study series of the Book of Acts, we'll find it's God's forgiveness that assures the hope of heaven.
8: I love the Bible that it doesn't have just pristine, stained-glass Bible characters that are all perfect. The Bible calls David a man after God's own heart. Wow. You must have been really righteous to be called that. Yes, but how did David become righteous, to be called a man after God's own heart? Forgiveness. In Psalm chapter 32, David had several sins, of course, recorded in the Bible. But one of the biggest ones was, if you remember, adultery and murder. So David, during the time of war, when the men were off at war, but for some reason this time, David's staying home. So all the men are gone, and he's just there chilling on his rooftop. And so David looked down there, and he saw all the houses, and he saw this woman taking a bath. Ironically, her name Bathsheba. And it's there, you know, in Psalm 32, what we have is David's, what's going on in his mind and his heart when this whole story goes down? David's looking at this woman. He lusts after her, sends a servant to bring her to his house. They sleep together, and then she gets pregnant. Her husband, Uriah, the Hittite, he's off fighting the battles, and now she's pregnant. So David gets into cover-up mode, where he says, okay, we got to fix this. And so he says, okay, bring Uriah, let him come home for leave. And then he'll sleep with his wife tonight. And then when she gets pregnant, we'll be able to cover it up. So they bring Uriah. But Uriah does something that's kind of interesting. Instead of going into his house and giving his wife a kiss on the cheek and having a night of romance and reunion, he sleeps on the front porch and doesn't even go into his house. And David's thinking, oh man, now there's no way we could sort of pass it off like he got her pregnant. So he sends Uriah back with a letter to Joab, the commanding officer of the Israeli army, and it basically says this: put Uriah at the very front line of the battle and then give the charge to retreat, but just don't tell Uriah. And Uriah dies in battle, which is murder. David murdered Uriah by that action. Mission accomplished. And what's really sad is before Uriah is even cold, David marries Bathsheba, you know. But remember, Numbers 32:30, be sure your sin will find you out. Not God. God finds you out. He already knows long before you even did it. but your sin will catch up to you. And David's going to have to learn this. So Nathan the prophet shows up at his house and says, David, I got to talk to you. Sure, whatever. Don't talk to me. And they said, you know, there's a little family in Israel here. They've just got this one little lamb. The neighbors got flocks and herds and all kinds of wealth, but this one family, poor, they have one little lamb. Well, the rich guy had a dude over to his house for dinner. And instead of going from his own flock, he snuck over to the neighbors with the little sweet little lamb, slit its throat, and cooked it up and gave his guest lamb chops from the poor family. Now, you got to remember, David's a shepherd originally. He has a heart for the sheep. And so David hears this story. In fury, he rages and says, that man should surely die. And then Nathan says to David, you're that man. And David knew what he was talking about, that he took the wife of a poor little guy who's out fighting battles. And David says to Nathan the prophet, I have sinned against the Lord. He's not weeping. He's not sobbing. Was that real repentance? The answer is yes, and the reason we know is because Nathan says on the Lord's behalf, then your sin is forgiven. One thing you should know, though, when you think, oh, good, I'm so glad God forgives sin. He does, and he forgets our sin. But there is something on our side that you need to remember. There's often repercussions of our sin. David would live a brutal life from this point on. He'd end up losing the baby. They'd end up, you know, with a military coup from his son. Like, David will die kind of a miserable little old man, which is really sad. He should have died a glorious king of Israel. But his sin caught up to him. All that to say, you say, Brett, why are we here in Psalm 32? Well, here's why. Because David tells us what went on in his brain at that time. And you're going to recognize this, I bet, some of you. He starts out in Psalm 32, verse 1, blessed, King James word for happy. Happy or blessed is he whose transgression is forgiven, whose sin is covered. And the idea, if you try to cover up your sins, it's going to be revealed. God's going to reveal it. Be sure your sin will find you out. But if you confess your sins to the Lord, you can be sure the Lord will cover your sins. And in the New Testament sense, it means cover and do away with completely, which is wonderful. So David's saying, man, you're going to be happy if your sins are forgiven and if your transgressions are covered. Blessed, verse 2, is the man whom the Lord imputeth. That's a fancy word for sort of counting against or counting for or against. The Lord imputeth not iniquity, and in whose spirit there is no guile. Again, King James word, guile is deceit, deception. So David's, now he moves from, you're happy if your sins are forgiven and covered. The second thing is you're happy also if the Lord doesn't hold your sin against you, imputing not iniquity, but also when you give up on trying to trick everybody and cover it up. The deceit that is often linked to sin. Are you a person who's covering up your sin, hoping nobody finds out about your deepest, darkest secret? Can I just tell you, you're going to recognize the misery that goes along with that in David's, because David tried to cover it up for a long time. He thought he got away with it. Man, I got Uriah killed as if he was in battle. And I married the wife and nobody's the wiser. We're all good to go. Mission accomplished. But David's going to show here that even though he got away with it, it seemed he was miserable. Let's keep reading verse 3. He said, when I kept silence, that is, you know, covering it up, my bones waxed old through my roaring all the day long. That sounds miserable. He's basically saying I covered it up, but I was miserable. My bones felt older. Like health issues is kind of what he's talking about. David's living in sin. If he would confess his sin and give it to the Lord would lift that, but it's taking a toll on his physical body. Is it possible that sin can actually affect you physically? Well, the Bible says yes. Physical atrophy or sickness can be some of the side effects of sin. I'll show you more of that in a second. But David said, man, my bones waxed old through my roaring all the day long when I was trying to stay silent. Verse 4, for day and night thy hand, speaking of the Lord, was heavy on me. My moisture is turned into the drought of summer. And then he says this interesting word, Selah. What does the word Selah mean? It means pause, stop, and think about what David just said. That's the poetic sort of tool. So we're supposed to say, what is he saying? Man, he said, blessed, happy is when your sins are forgiven and the Lord's dealt with it. But when you try to cover it up, you're going to be unhealthy. You're going to think you got away with it, but you're miserable. And the Lord's hand, Brett, I thought the Lord was loving. Why would he put a heavy hand on poor David? Well, the heavy hand of the Lord is because he loves you. It'd be like if after church, you take your family, you're headed out to your car, but your little three-year-old darts to the road out here, and there's cars zinging by. And so one of the eighth creakers run at a really quick pace and barely reach your child right before the child's jumping in front of the car, and the car's whizzing and the child's coming, and they with a heavy hand grab the shoulder of your child and with great force jerk them away from the road, just missing your child by a hair. Would you say, "Hey, don't be so rough on my kid. Don't use a heavy hand." Now, if you're in New York, that probably would happen. People would say that. But here, as a parent, you'd be glad that your child was saved, even if it was a heavy hand that, you know, rescued and pulled out of the traffic. That's sort of the Lord. The Lord, whom he loves, he what? Chastens. Hebrews tells us that. Which is, chastens is a fancy word for like spanks. There's a heavy hand. David said, "Oh, the hand of the Lord was heavy on me while I was trying to remain silent and not coming clean." And normally when I felt healthy and moisture in my body, he said, I'm dry. I'm going through a dry drought spiritually, soulically. Have you ever found yourself in spiritual dryness and you're wondering, oh, does God even exist? I don't even feel that I know God, or God's nowhere near. Like, you could sit there and say, well, what's wrong with God? You might want to ask, is there sin that I've got unconfessed in my life that I've been covering up? It's no wonder that your sin has separated you from God, because that's what the Bible says is going to happen. Like David said, oh, search my heart, see if there be any wicked way in me. But, you know, here in Psalm 32, verse 5, he says, I acknowledged my sin unto thee. This is the good part. Finally, he says, I acknowledged my sin unto thee, and mine iniquity have I not hid. I said, I will confess my transgressions unto the Lord, and thou forgavest the iniquity of my sin. Selah. Again, pause and ponder. What are we supposed to pause and ponder? That David said, well, all you got to do is acknowledge your sin before God and confess your sin. And he, the Lord, is faithful here. He says, thou, the Lord, forgavest the iniquity of my sin. Stop and think about that. So David went through a season trying to cover it up, and he was miserable. And then finally, when he acknowledges his sin before God, what a beautiful thing. The Lord forgives him. And then David kind of goes into this sort of heady, beautiful worship in verse 6. He says in verse 6, for this shall everyone that is godly pray unto thee in a time when thou mayest be found. Surely in the floods of great waters they shall not come nigh unto him. Thou, the Lord, thou art my hiding place. Thou shalt preserve me from trouble. Thou shalt compass me about with songs of deliverance. Selah. The Lord delivered David from the heavy hand and the drought and the just his aching bones. And the Lord says, I've forgiven you. And so he goes with a spring in his step, with joy in his heart and a song of deliverance. He writes, this is what he's talking about. By the way, don't you love, the only time you see God in the Bible in a hurry, pictured as him being in a hurry, is to forgive sin. It's the only time. God's just sitting upon the throne, no urgency, no, he's got it all in control. But the only time you see, the greatest picture of that is, you know, God's pictured by the father in the prodigal son story. You and I are like the prodigal. We go off in the pig slop and sin. But when we decide to repent and when we come back and acknowledge our sin to the father, what do we see the father do? He sees the son coming from afar off and he runs. The father runs out and gives the guy a kiss and forgives him. Like, this is the God that we serve. That's a picture of God. He's in a hurry when it comes to forgiving sinners like you and like me. Now, this is one of the things I think that we don't fully appreciate, especially if you're an old timer Christian. Oh yeah, Lord forgives my sins. That's really great. I'm really happy about that. But, oh, we got to peel back the calluses and say, give us sensitivity and restore unto me the joy of thy salvation. Like, we need that from time to time, and I hope to do that. Why should you be rejoicing at the forgiveness of sin? Back to our text here in Acts, because, you know, the ultimate thing here is through Jesus Christ, you have forgiveness of sin, and all of the things you've ever done, you'll be justified from all those things. This is because of Jesus and his forgiveness. And it comes from the work of the cross. The perfect one, Jesus, died on the cross for your sins, paid your penalty. It's not God just winking at you and saying, okay, I'm going to erase your sins. I'm just in a good mood today. No, God says, I'm going to forgive your sins because my son, Jesus, died on the cross. So if you think about it, you and I should be deliriously joyful about the idea of forgiveness. But I think often we're not. Well, Brett, why should we be deliriously joyful? Well, let me give you four reasons. Number one, forgiveness offers peace of conscience. Like when David had the heavy hand and he felt the conviction of his own sin. That's not a fun place to live. If you have unconfessed sin in your life, not only will you feel guilty, but Satan will be whispering in your ear. What is he called? The accuser. And he accuses you day and night. I've been around churches for a long time. I've been around tens of thousands of Christians my whole life. One of the things I see is that Satan is really good at making people feel this guilty conscience. That's his specialty. And there's no better place to do that than with other Christians, the church. How does he do that? You come in and think, oh, look at all these Christians. They're all so goody two shoes. And then you think they're all judgmental. I'm not going to go to this church because I think these people are judgmental. But what you're actually feeling is condemnation from Satan. You know you're a sinner and you're coming in here and saying, oh, look at all these goody two shoes Christians. But you know there's unconfessed, undealt with sin in your life. And so you try to superimpose that on everybody else. That's what happens. That's just the human nature kind of thing. You probably know people like this. Hopefully you're not one of them. But it's funny when you're guilty, you go around and you kind of feel guilty all the time. Have you ever had a thing like on your car that you knew was illegal? Like, for example, your tags are expired and you're driving around with your tags expired and you're like feeling just kind of, and you think about it once in a while, oh man, I hope there's no police officers around here. And if you see a policeman, turn down another road. It's like, hopefully he doesn't see my tags are expired. Are you the Christian that walks around, I'm doing something wrong and I know I'm sinning and you got this sort of guilt thing. And man, Satan's going to use that till the cows come home. He's going to try to make you feel guilty. He's going to make you feel like you're being judged by other Christians and that everybody's snooty tooty. But that's not what's happening. You need to be learning from David. You can have the peace of conscience. He said, oh, when I finally acknowledged my sin before God and, you know, broke off the sin, then I had just this mourning that I had turned into dancing, one of the Psalms said. You're like, oh, what an amazing thing. So when you're a Christian walking around with unconfessed, undealt with sin, it's misery. You're even separated from God. We'll get to that in a second. That's one of the huge benefits of becoming a Christian, is just to have the forgiveness of sin that God tells about over and over in his word. So forgiveness offers, number one, peace of conscience. But number two, forgiveness offers access to God. For if you have unconfessed, undealt with sin in your life, what does the Bible say? Isaiah chapter 59, verse 2. But your iniquities, that's another word for sin, have separated between you and your God, and your sins have hid his face from you that he will not hear. He won't even hear your prayers. So even as a Christian, I think if you're not careful, you can just have unconfessed sin. And it's like you saying, Lord, I really don't want you in my life. I want you to stay away. I'm going to do my sinful things. And man, we have this merciful, kind-hearted God. He says, if you want to do that, I guess you can. But man, be sure of this. Your sin's going to find you out. And the way of the transgressor is hard. We forget that part. And why is my life so hard? The Lord's saying, man, I want to be with you. I want to have a relationship with you. But your sin separates you from your God. Hebrews chapter 10, verse 17 says, and their sins and their iniquities will I remember no more. Now where remission of these is, when there's forgiveness of sin, there's no more offering for sin. In other words, there's no more need for bulls, rams, and goats like in the Old Testament. Having therefore, brethren, boldness to enter into the holiest. How do we enter into the presence of God? By the blood of Jesus, and by a new and living way which he hath consecrated for us through the veil, that is to say his flesh. That's why when we take communion, when you break the bread and you eat the bread, it's sort of a reminder of that veil that covered the Holy of Holies, which was God's presence. But because Jesus died on the cross, he gave us access to the presence of God through the work of the cross and through his forgiving. So through his flesh, verse 21, having a high priest over the house of God, let us draw near with a true heart, not a heart full of guile. Remember that word? David was trying to draw near with sin, unconfessed. He was playing games with God. And so the Hebrew author here rightly says, when you draw near to the Lord, draw near with a true, open, repentant, confessing heart, having your heart sprinkled from an evil conscience and our bodies washed with pure water. This is how we have a restored relationship with God. If you're a big, huge sinner, which y'all are, and so am I, man, we need forgiveness of sin. And good news. If you confess our sins, he is faithful and just to forgive us our sins and cleanse us from all unrighteousness. And then we have access to the presence of God in such a beautiful way. That's what Hebrews chapter 10, verse 17 through 22 says. Even the idea of Jesus washing the disciples' feet. Remember, it says, Peter said to him, thou shalt never wash my feet. But Jesus answered him and said, if I wash thee not, thou hast no part with me. Sin separates us from Christ. Sin separates us even from the Father. And so when you become a Christian, you're accepting the work of the cross and the forgiveness that comes from that. When you're a Christian and you sin and you, 1 John 1:9, confess your sins, he is faithful and just to forgive you and cleanse you from all unrighteousness. This is what we need desperately. So we have a need to confess, and then we get to have a clear conscience. So we have number one, forgiveness offers a peace of conscience. Forgiveness number two offers access to God. And then number three, forgiveness offers, this might seem like a no-brainer, but think about it for a second, no fear of hell. You and I should have the fear of hell. When I talk about hell, I have people say, Brett, are you trying to scare us? And I always say, absolutely yes, because hell is real. Read your Bibles. The Bible talks more about hell than it talks about heaven. And sadly, there's whole churches and denominations that won't even talk about hell because they think it's controversial. If you're not talking about what the Bible says about hell, you're dropping the ball. Jesus even talked about hell a lot. It's something that people should know about.

0: It's a gift from God. Do you understand how huge that is? We can know that we're going to heaven by the grace of God if we repent of our sin and accept the work of the cross and are forgiven. It's not just a hope in heaven. It's that we know we can rely on heaven as an absolute expectation, which is so glorious. And because of God's grace and forgiveness of our sin, because of forgiveness, we have the absolute hope of heaven. What a great and glorious truth. If you've been a longtime Christian, can I just ask you, like, you know, the scriptures say, oh, Lord, restore unto me the joy of thy salvation. I think we all need to remember what a glory, just the simple word forgiveness. I hope you kind of have a refreshed, oh, I'm so thankful for that. You know, you can walk out of this building, no matter how bad you've been, no matter what you've done, and you can walk out knowing that I'm forgiven. The Lord not only forgives me, but he justified me just as if I'd never sinned at all. There's nothing in the world that's as good as that. That's the best thing you'll ever know if you ever do know it. And the way you know it is you have to become a Christian. Even Christians, though, sometimes I think we start playing with sin and dabble with sin, and we're saved, we're forgiven positionally in Christ, but you're wondering why your life's miserable, why you're depressed, why you're feeling the heavy hand of the Lord like David on your soul. It's because there's unconfessed, undealt with sin. So man, the worst case scenario though is if you've never felt the forgiveness of sin or known what it is, the mathematics of it, it's not even a feeling as much I would say as it's just the math of God. If you confess your sin and repent of your sin, like David, acknowledging your sin before God and saying, Lord, forgive me, God will forgive you. And it's the most glorious thing of all. If you're not a Christian, can I just say, please consider this because you may not even know what you're missing until you're really saved and forgiven.
1: 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Well, I have Pastor Brett here. You know, we've been looking in the book of Acts, which features a lot of the biblical model for the church. And I would imagine that there is at least one person that might be looking for a good church to attend where they live. Brett, what kind of church is important to look for?
2: Well, Kurt, I'm really glad you asked that question, and it's an important question. The first thing I'd say, if you're looking for a church, is that it actually teaches the Bible. And I'm a big fan of verse by verse, chapter by chapter. There's a lot of good churches that don't necessarily go verse by verse. But I would say make sure they open up the Bible, that they're actually walking through good sections of Scripture, not just tacking on a verse here or there. When you read the story of the early church in the book of Acts, in Acts 2:42, it says they continued steadfastly in the apostles' doctrine. And I think that should be the model that you look for, that the Word of God needs to be central. Apostles' doctrine is just the teaching of the Word. Second, I'd look for a church that keeps Jesus right at the center. It shouldn't be centered on a pastor or even the programs or the outreach. Those are all good things, the outreaches and stuff, but it really needs to be Jesus-centered, I think. And then also looking at the health of the church body. 1 Corinthians 13, Paul reminds us that even if we have the gifts of knowledge and word of prophecy, but if we don't have love, we've got nothing. So you want to see love in a church body. And then finally, I'd look for a church with a good humble leadership that's accountable, servant-hearted, leaders who are teachable, but also who handle the word faithfully. And I think if you just pray and ask the Lord to lead you to that church and give you wisdom. Now, it's been said, if you find the perfect church, don't join it. You'll ruin it, you know? And that's true. So you won't find the perfect church, but I would say find, you know, generally those things and you'll be in good shape.
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1: 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In our section of God's Country, it's partly sunny today with highs reaching the low 80s. On the coast, it's temperatures in the 60s with a possibility of a sprinkle, and it will clear up slightly overnight with overnight lows around 60. In the Willamette Valley Weather Center, I'm Robert Prout.
8: 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All my words fall short. I've got nothing new. How could I express all my gratitude? Such a powerful song that reflects our gratefulness to God. Yet to me, it means even more. You see, as executive director of Quill for Christ, you often hear my voice asking for your support. With every request, I sense that my words fall short, that I have nothing new. Listeners don't give because of my words. They give because God inspires their generosity. Then the second part of the verse really hits home. How could I express all my gratitude? I think the answer is with a simple thank you. Our Summer of Faith, Hope, and Love campaign just ended, and you blessed us. Our hearts are full of gratitude, and on behalf of everyone here at Quill for Christ, we thank you.
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15: 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Never to speak or teach in the name of Jesus. This was first century cancel culture. They were trying to cancel out the message of the gospel, but the gospel will never be canceled, ever.

0: Jesus warned us that we may face persecution for our faith. It doesn't mean we're doing something wrong. In fact, it may be an indication that we're right with the Lord. Today on A New Beginning, Pastor Greg Laurie points to that characteristic and several others that show us how we're doing. If we're walking closely with the Lord, these traits will be obvious. It's good insight and a good opportunity to take some notes. Pastor Greg is in the book of Acts today, reading from the New Living Translation.
1: Let's grab our Bibles and turn to Acts chapter 3. And the title of my message is, They Had Been With Jesus. And now we come to the first miracle of the early church. We don't read that the Lord said, go to the temple by the gate beautiful, the beautiful gate. It was a special gate there in Jerusalem. And there's going to be a guy there who begs for money. I want you to raise that guy to his feet. We don't read that happen. There was no pillar of fire. There was no angelic message. Peter and John were just doing what they did. They went to the temple and prayed. As they're walking in, here's a guy who was a fixture at the temple. Everybody knew him. Most ignored him. Peter looks down at him, and the Lord speaks to Peter. Loose paraphrase, he says, look, buddy, I don't have any money for you, but I have something much better. In the name of Jesus Christ of Nazareth, get up and walk. He grabs the guy by the hand and pulled the man up. And of course, the man was walking and leaping and praising God. And now here comes an opportunity. The focus of this story is not the miracle. It was the door that the miracle opened. It was the opportunity that was now before Peter to preach the gospel. We read in Acts 3:12, Peter saw his opportunity and addressed the people of Israel. 5,000 people believed on this day as a result. And now Peter and John are brought before the Sanhedrin. That's sort of like the Supreme Court of the day, right? They had the final ruling. And we read in Acts chapter 4, verse 7, they brought on the two disciples and demanded, by what power and in whose name have you done this? Then Peter, filled with the Holy Spirit, said, leaders and elders of our nation, are we being questioned because we did a good deed for a crippled man? Do you want to know how he was healed? Let me clearly state to you and all the people of Israel, he was healed in the name and power of Jesus Christ from Nazareth, the man you crucified, but whom God raised from the dead. For this is the one referenced to in the scriptures where it says, the stone the builders rejected has now become the cornerstone, and there's salvation in no one else. For there's no other name in all of heaven for people to call on to save them. Then the members of the council were amazed when they saw the boldness of Peter and John. They could see that they were ordinary men who had no special training, and they recognized them as men who had been with Jesus. And since the man who had been healed was standing right there among them, the council had nothing to say. All right, we'll stop there. So let's identify what it means to be with Jesus, what it means to walk with Jesus. If you're taking notes, here's note number one, or point number one, I should say. If you have been with Jesus, or if you're walking with Jesus, you will boldly share your faith. You know, for many, to share their faith is a duty, it's a drudgery, it shouldn't be. Be like Peter and see the opportunities. Number two, if you've been with Jesus, you'll be a person that knows scripture. People will know you have been with Jesus when you love to read and study the Bible, because Jesus said, lo, in the volume of the book, I have come. He'll come to you in the volume of the book. Here's another point about being with Jesus or walking with Jesus. You may not like, but it's true. A person who has been with Jesus will be persecuted. You'll be persecuted. The authorities told the apostles to stop what they were doing. No reason was given. They said, just stop. Don't do it anymore, Acts 4:17. But to keep them from spreading their message any further, we must warn them not to speak to anyone in Jesus' name again. So they called the apostles back in and commanded them never again to speak or teach in the name of Jesus. You know what this was? This was first century cancel culture, right? They were trying to cancel out the message of the gospel. But the gospel will never be canceled. Ever. Ever. That's the hill I will die on. There's other hills you can stand on, and they're important causes, but the hill I will die on is the hill of the gospel. No one will stop me from preaching it. They'll try, but they'll always fail. Notice that the issue was the name of Jesus. Stop speaking in the name of Jesus. I've been asked, you know, to pray at different events. I get asked to do these sort of civic events. And a couple of times I've been told, please don't pray in the name of Jesus. I'm going to pray in the name of Jesus, all right? I'm not going to be told I can't do that. And if they don't want me to do that, they shouldn't ask me to come and pray, because that's how I roll. But that's how we pray. We go to the Father in the name of Jesus. I don't think it's a small thing. We need to pray in the name of Jesus. We need to preach in the name of Jesus. We need to live in the name of Jesus, because there's power in that name. That's why, right? That's why it's so weird to me when non-believers invoke the name of Jesus when they say they're atheists. If you're an atheist, it seems the last name you would want to speak is the name of Jesus Christ. Remember, he didn't even exist. God isn't even real. And yet you say Jesus Christ. Why do you say that? Because in your own way, you're acknowledging he exists and there's power in that name, right? We know that. Even non-believers know that. And so persecution will come. That's one of the hardest things about being a Christian. Let's be honest. I mean, if you want to be loved by everyone, this is a problem. Because Jesus said, beware when all men speak well of you. I mean, if everyone thinks you're great and nobody has any issues with you and no one's ever upset with anything you say, I have to wonder, are you living in the name of Jesus? Now, I'm not saying be unnecessarily offensive. As much as possible, we should be the most loving person, the most caring person, the most compassionate person, the best neighbor, the best coworker, the best at whatever we do. But we're looking for the opportunities to get the gospel in at the same time. And if you do that, you will be persecuted. So what should I do when I'm persecuted? Go into the corner and sulk? No, the opposite. Here's what Jesus says in Matthew 5. God blesses you when people mock you and persecute you and lie about you and say all sorts of evil things against you because you are my followers. So Jesus says, be happy about it. Be very glad about it, for a great reward awaits you in heaven. So how can people tell that we've been with Jesus? Number one, you'll be bold in your witness. Number two, you'll be a student of Scripture. Number three, you'll be persecuted. Here's my last point. A person who has been with Jesus will be a person of prayer. You'll be a person of prayer. So after being persecuted, Peter and John were dismissed. What did they do? They went and got together with the Christians. Look at Acts 4:29. They're praying now together. And now, O Lord, they pray, hear their threats and give your servants great boldness in their preaching. Send your healing power. May miraculous signs and wonders be done through the name of your holy servant, Jesus. Apparently, God affirmed this prayer. After this prayer, the building where they were meeting shook, and they were all filled with the Holy Spirit, and they preached God's message with boldness.
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1: You know, I've heard people describe a trip to Israel as seeing the Bible actually come to life. Hey, everybody, Greg Laurie. And I've been to Israel many times, and I've led a lot of tours, and I have to say that's absolutely true. Listen, when you're walking on the same stones that Jesus himself walked on, well, that's something that's enriching to your faith. It's not just a travel experience. It actually energizes and enhances your study of the Bible. Think of it this way. It's a vacation with a purpose. And we're going to be taking a tour of Israel April 6 to 15, 2027. 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
2: 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We're learning some of the characteristics that confirm we're walking closely with the Lord. Pastor Greg's message is called, They Had Been with Jesus.
1: Here's some important little truths about prayer found in these verses. Number one, they prayed together. So they're threatened by the Sanhedrin. They're told to no longer preach in the name of Jesus. What's the first thing they do? They said, let's get together with our fellow Christians and let's pray about it. Why? Because there's power in united prayer. Galatians 6:2 says, share each other's burdens, and in this way you obey the law of Christ. Jesus said, I tell you, if any two of you will agree together on earth concerning anything you ask of your Father in heaven, he will do it. Pray together. Maybe you've come to church today with a burden. Maybe there is a concern to you. You have a loved one that is very sick, or you yourself are very sick, or you're facing a catastrophe, a crisis, a challenge, or you're just feeling down. It's such a great thing to say to a couple Christian friends, can we just pray together? And haven't you noticed how things can just change when you just lift it up to the Lord? Instead of burying that all by yourself, you share it with others and they help you sort of lift it up. It's like when you try to lift the couch all by yourself and how hard it is, and then you get three other people to help. Everyone takes a corner and you pick it up, and it makes all the difference in the world. They prayed together. And then as they prayed together, verse 23 says, as soon as they were freed, Peter and John returned to the other believers and told them what the elders had said, and they all lifted their voices together. And now, number two, verse 24, I love this part of their prayer. It says they prayed, O sovereign Lord. Verse 24, O sovereign Lord, creator of heaven and earth and the sea and everything in them. When we call God sovereign, it simply means that I'm acknowledging his greatness. So it's really a good thing to remember your God is all powerful. He's all powerful. That's why Jesus, in what we call the Lord's Prayer, taught us to pray as follows. Our Father who art in heaven, hallowed be your name. Your kingdom come, your will be done on earth as it is in heaven. Then it says, give us this day our daily bread. So Jesus is giving us a template for prayer, and he is in effect saying, if you have the luxury of time when you pray, take time to contemplate the awesomeness and greatness and power of God, and it will put your problem in its proper perspective. O sovereign God. And they prayed for God's will. Look at verse 29. O Lord, consider their threats and give us, your servants, great boldness in preaching your word. So they were told not to preach, so they said, okay, we're going to keep preaching. But now we pray that we'll be even bolder than they were before. They did not pray they would have a break from persecution, but that they might have boldness in persecution. It's sort of like praying, Lord, I don't pray for a lighter load. I pray for a stronger back. I want to be stronger and bolder. I think we all should pray that prayer. And once again, they were filled with the Holy Spirit. Let me remind you what it means to be filled with the Spirit. It means to be controlled by the Spirit. And as I've told you before, we should pray for the filling of the Spirit every single day. Because Ephesians 5 says, be being filled with the Holy Spirit, speaking to yourself in psalms and hymns and spiritual songs. And so the idea is, ask for the filling of the Spirit again and again and again. And God filled them. And this prayer was pleasing to God because verse 31 says, the place shook and they were all filled with the Holy Spirit. And I want to pray for that as we close our service. But before we do that, I want to just offer this final thought. Have you been with Jesus? Let me put it another way. Do you know Jesus? Do you have a relationship with Jesus Christ? It's a relationship with him that we all can have. Because Christ died on the cross and rose again from the dead and now wants to come and live in us. Remember, I told you, being a Christian is not about imitation, it's about impartation, meaning Christ living in you. Does Jesus live inside of you right now? You say, well, I don't really know. Then he probably doesn't. If someone moved into your house in the middle of the night, do you think you'd know? They're cooking fish at 4 a.m. I mean, I'm not comparing Jesus to someone cooking fish in your house. I'm just simply saying that you would know if someone moved in your house. And don't you think of the creator of the universe, the sovereign almighty God took residence in your heart, you would know. And if you don't know, that would say to me, he doesn't live there. Well, that can change right now. Because the Bible says, for as many as received him, he gave them the power to become sons and daughters of God. Have you asked Christ to come into your life? Has he forgiven you of your sins? Have your sins been blotted out, wiped away, washed? Have you been refreshed? Or have you come here today with a burden and load of guilt weighing you down? Guilt isn't always a bad thing. Sometimes God uses guilt to just show us how much we need his help. The objective is not to get rid of guilt. The objective is to get rid of what causes the guilt. And what causes the guilt is your sin, you see. But if your sin is forgiven, and if your sin is removed, then the guilt goes with it. So let's not just deal with the symptom, let's deal with the cause. Go to the Lord and say, I know I've sinned. I'm sorry, I need Jesus in my life. Forgive me, Lord. And if you do that, you'll leave here a different person than when you came in. So we're going to close with a prayer. And if you want Jesus to come into your life, if you want to be forgiven of your sin, if you want to go to heaven when you die, pray this prayer with me. Lord Jesus, I know I'm a sinner, but I know you're the Savior who died on the cross for me and rose again from the dead. Now come into my life and be my Savior and Lord. I repent of my sin. In Jesus' name I pray, amen.

0: important prayer from Pastor Greg Laurie today on A New Beginning. And if you've just prayed that prayer and asked Jesus to forgive your sin, we want to first say congratulations and welcome to the family of God. 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And stay with us. Pastor Greg comes back in a moment to pray with us all. Now, did you make a note of those four characteristics of those who had been with Jesus? Number one, they boldly shared their faith. Number two, they knew Scripture. Number three, they were persecuted. And number four, they became people of prayer. If you weren't able to take notes or you missed a part of the study, listen to it again online at harvest.org. 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Well, Pastor Greg, we're excited to make available your new book called What Every Growing Christian Needs to Know. Now, we're likely speaking to someone who genuinely loves God, but feels stuck, stuck in the same exact spiritual rut they were in last year. You know, what does spiritual growth actually look like for the typical believer trying to juggle work and kids and bills and laundry and traffic and life, you know?
1: Yeah, life, that's right. Well, that's a great question. And I would say that we need to understand that the Bible says the just shall live by faith. It doesn't say the just shall live by feeling. Our feelings can mislead us. We can have highs and lows. Sometimes we don't feel so good. But we need to discipline ourselves to do certain things that will help us to grow spiritually. And we just keep walking forward, put one foot in front of the other. And I know we feel we're so busy. We'll say, I don't have time for the Bible, but you have time for television. You have time for podcasts. You have time for doom scrolling on your phone. You have time for a lot of things. The reality is you make time for what matters to you. So make time for the Word of God. So I talk about that and a whole lot more in a new book that I've written called What Every Growing Christian Needs to Know. And we talk about those disciplines, those things that every Christian needs to keep in play in their life to be balanced spiritually and to continue in their spiritual growth. And so we want to send you this book for your gift of any size. Let me explain that for a moment, because we could obviously just offer it for sale. But the reason we say for your gift of any size is because we don't want anyone to say, well, I can't afford that and I can't have a copy now. No, we'll get you a copy. Whatever you send, we'll send you a copy in return. But there's somebody else that would say, well, I can afford that and I can afford to give extra so more people could get a copy. That's great. We appreciate that. And we take any resources we receive from these special offers that we make available to our listeners, and we use them to continue on in our ministry. And we teach the Word of God. You already know that if you listen to A New Beginning. If you're a new listener, welcome. Glad to have you aboard. And then also we proclaim the gospel on this program, as you know, and we constantly, what we call, throw the net, which means we give people the opportunity to accept Christ. We lead people in prayer. And Dave, as you know, we have thousands of people pray this prayer with us each and every year. I can't tell you how many times I've met people who never took the time to write us, who will tell me in person, I was listening to your radio show and I asked Christ to come into my life. So, man, I just love that. And maybe that's happened to you. And by the way, if it has happened to you, if you have come to Christ listening to A New Beginning, there's actually a special number set up that you can call and we'll record your story and we just might play it on the air for the other folks. So what is that number, Dave? Do you know?
0: Yeah, it's 866-871-1144. And that's a special number. just to record your comments, not to request this book. Again, 866-871-1144.
1: But hey, let us send you a copy of this book that will really help you in your spiritual growth. Again, it's called What Every Growing Christian Needs to Know. Dave, tell them how to get a copy.
0: Yeah, it's easy to do. 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Well, next time, Pastor Greg takes us to the sin of Ananias and Sapphira and shows us the peril of living anything less than an honest life before God. But before we go, Pastor Greg closes this way.
1: We're going to pray now for the Lord to fill us with the Holy Spirit again, because we need that power, don't we? Don't you need it? Man, I need it. I need it. I need that boldness. I need that courage. I need that strength. And we all need it each and every day. So if you want him to fill you right now, just pray these words. Lord Jesus, I am weak, but you are strong. I need courage. I need boldness. So fill me with your Holy Spirit. Right here, right now. In Jesus' name I pray.

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10: In our section of God's Country, it's partly sunny today with highs reaching the low 80s. On the coast, it's temperatures in the 60s with a possibility of a sprinkle, and it will clear up slightly overnight with overnight lows around 60. In the Willamette Valley Weather Center, I'm Robert Prout.
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